0: Workers for Christ.
1: As you look at your life and as you face the situations and circumstances that you face, and sometimes they're very difficult, sometimes they're critical, sometimes they're emergencies, you're never alone. And oftentimes believers will say, I'm just alone these days. 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If you're saved, you're not alone. You may feel lonely, but you're not alone. 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Can't get away from Him. He has a work to do. He has a ministry to fulfill in your life and mine.
2: Jesus made a promise to His followers in the 14th chapter of John. He said, "I will ask the Father, and He will give you another Helper, that He may be with you forever." So today on In Touch, the teaching ministry of Dr. Charles Stanley, we'll see that with salvation, we gain much more than eternal life. 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Let's join Dr. Stanley for his message.
1: Have you ever wished you had a 911 line to heaven? Probably many times you've wished that, when you could just get connected immediately with Almighty God to help you through some situation or circumstance in life. We've all been there. Times when we needed someone and you look around and family can't help you. Friends can't help you. Nobody can help you, but you need some help. When you find yourself in one of those situations, where do you turn? So I want you to turn, if you will, to the 14th chapter of John, and to remind you that Jesus is encouraging His disciples. He's going to be crucified the next day. They are very discouraged, and Judas has betrayed Him, and he's begun to talk about some things. They don't quite figure out how they all match up. He said, "If you've seen Me, you've seen the Father. I and the Father are one." And now he's talking about suffering and all the rest. But listen to these words of encouragement, because this 14, 15, 16 chapters of John really are words of encouragement. He's getting ready to leave them. And beginning in verse 16 of the 14th chapter, here's what he says. He says, "I will ask the Father, and He will give you another Helper, that He may be with you forever. That is the Spirit of truth, whom the world cannot receive because it does not see Him or know Him, but you know Him because He abides with you and will be in you. I will not leave you as orphans. I will come to you." Very important for them to know that the whole fact of His leaving was already frustrating and confusing and fearful. Now He says, "I'm not going to leave you as orphans. I'll come to you." It's very interesting what He says in these next verses, because He offers them, promises them help. Help that will always be there. So the question is, who is this Helper? What is this Helper? And He says the Helper is the Holy Spirit. Now listen carefully, because many people will sit in church pews for years and years and years and never understand who the Holy Spirit is. So let me explain to you who He is. The Holy Spirit is a person. He's not an it, and oftentimes people refer to Him as an it. He's a person. He feels, He wills, He knows, just like we do, all the characteristics of a person. The Holy Spirit has them. Every time Jesus referred to Him, He referred to Him as a person. Notice what He says, "I will ask the Father, and He will give you another Helper, that He may be with you forever." He may be with you, not it. 26th verse of the same chapter, "But the Helper, the Holy Spirit, whom," not it, "whom the Father will send in My name." And something very significant in this passage of Scripture is this, back to this 16th verse. When He says, "I will ask the Father and He will give you another Helper." Listen carefully. The word "another" is a little Greek word, allon, A-L-L-O-N, which means another just like. And what He was saying is, "I'm going to send you somebody just like Me." Very significant, all these words. "I'm going to send you someone just like Me, and He's going to be with you." And look at this. He says, "another Helper, that He may be with you for how long?" Forever. Not until, not if, and in but "I'm going to send you another Helper who's going to be with you absolutely forever. That is the Spirit of truth, whom the world can't receive because it doesn't see Him or know Him, but you know Him because He abides with you and will be in you." Now, here's the issue. People who are unsaved know nothing about the Holy Spirit. Secondly, the truth is the Holy Spirit is not in them. He's separated from them because until you receive Jesus Christ as your personal Savior, the Holy Spirit does not live in a person's life. And so we're talking about, first of all, the person of the Holy Spirit. And second, I want you to know that He's not only the person of the Holy Spirit, but He's a person of the Trinity. That is, God the Father, God the Son, God the Holy Spirit. And when He says He will abide with you forever, He couldn't say that unless the Holy Spirit was omnipotent, omniscient, omnipresent. And so think about this. The Holy Spirit indwells every single believer. When you trust that Jesus Christ is your personal Savior, the Holy Spirit at that moment sealed you as a child of God. He comes to abide in you, to live in you, and He comes primarily as your helper. So think about this. One of the gifts of God to every single one of His children is the person of the Holy Spirit. He's the one who convicted you of your sin to begin with. He's the one who gives you the faith to believe. He's the one who makes you aware of the reality of who Jesus Christ is. He's the one who makes you aware of the fact that you need Him. He's the one who brings you to confession and repentance of sin. He's the one who brings about this new birth in your life. And He's the one who comes in to seal you as a child of God. And the Scripture says very clearly, if the Spirit of God is not within you, you are none of His. He's the one who bears witness to us that we are the children of God, a person of the Trinity. So think about this. You and I have within us a helper who is omniscient, knows all things, omnipotent, has all power, omnipresent, that is, all things are in His presence, but primarily He lives on the inside of us so that you can never be without Him. You say, well, wait a minute, I could be without Him. Listen to what Jesus says. He says He'll be with you forever. So if you happen to be one of those persons who believes that you can be saved and then you can be lost, then think about this. Jesus lied, and He didn't lie. He says He's coming to be with you and He's going to be with you forever. He didn't say He's going to be with you forever unless you deny me, Peter. He didn't. No. Unless you betray me. In other words, unless you sin. He doesn't say that. Once the Holy Spirit comes into your life and seals you as a child of God, you are forever a child of God and forever sealed. No one can break the seal of God in your life. You are sealed, He says, unto the day of redemption, which means He sealed you to the moment He takes you home to heaven. Think about this. And you see, the fact that we don't understand who the Holy Spirit is helps me understand, realize, that one of the reasons that people are not happy, they are not joyous as Christians, they're full of anxiety, full of fear, governed, and listen, and oftentimes plagued with fear and uncertainty and lack of security and all the rest in their life. Why? They don't realize who's living on the inside of them. The Spirit of the living God, the Holy Spirit, and He came to help her. What did He say? He says, I will ask the Father, He will give you another helper that He may be with you forever. And then in that 26th verse, but the helper, the Holy Spirit, whom the Father will send in my name, He will teach you all things, bring all things to your remembrance. And then, for example, in the 15th chapter and the 26th verse, when the helper comes, whom I will send to you from the Father, that is the Spirit of truth, who proceeds from the Father, He will testify about me. And you will testify also because you have been with me from the beginning. What is He saying? The Holy Spirit is a person. He's a person of the Trinity. All of the aspects of the Trinity, all of His wisdom, all of His knowledge, all of His understanding. And think about this. He knows all about your life, present, past, and future. He has all power to do anything and everything that you need for Him to do in your life. You have this awesome gift within you, and I wonder how many times you turn to Him to help you in your Christian life, to see you through difficulty, hardship, and trial. What does He say? He says, I'm going to send you a helper, just like me, Jesus says. The Father's going to send Him. The Father and I are going to send you this helper who will live in you and be with you forever. How many believers ever even think about turning to Him? How many believers ever think about depending upon Him, asking Him? And He was so important that Jesus said to those disciples, He said, I'm going away, And he said, but here's what I want you to do. He said, you must sit down, tarry ye, he says, in the city of Jerusalem until you be endued with power from on high. He's with you now. He's going to be in you and with you forever. At Pentecost, what happened? You remember they were praying together. The scripture says the Spirit of God fell upon them, this mighty rushing wind, and the Spirit of God baptized them into Christ. That is, he identified them with him. The Spirit of God came upon them and indwelt them. And from that moment on, every single believer, every person who trusts Jesus Christ as their personal Savior is indwelt by the Spirit of the living God, and he's there to help us in every single circumstance of life. And so, as you look at your life and as you face the situations and circumstances that you face, and sometimes they're very difficult, sometimes they're critical, sometimes they're emergencies, you're never alone. And oftentimes, believers will say, I'm just alone these days. No, you're not. If you're saved, you're not alone. You may feel lonely, but you're not alone. In fact, how far can you go from the Spirit of God who lives inside of you? Can't get away from him. He has a work to do. He has a ministry to fulfill in your life and mine. He is God's omniscient. He's God's omnipresent helper, omnipotent helper, sent into your life and mine to enable us to live a godly life until he calls us home to be with him. So, if you happen to be one of those believers and you're sort of down in the dumps and you're saying, well, you know, I don't believe God's anywhere close by. I don't sense God. I don't feel God. And you just talking about how bad things are. You need to stop and ask yourself the question, what is the truth about me? What is the truth about you? You trusted Jesus Christ as your Savior maybe last week, last month, 20, 40 years ago. And because of your ignorance of him, you have not taken advantage of this awesome person and power and love living on the inside of you that makes it possible for you to live this fantastic life. You say, well, now, wait a minute. This fantastic life. Look at all my troubles and trials and heartaches and burdens. I'll ask you two questions. Number one, how many of those did you bring upon yourself? How many of those did you bring upon yourself? Probably a lot of them. Secondly, what about those that you didn't bring upon yourself? You say, well, God let it happen. Well, he did. Well, why did he let it happen? God always has a purpose for every single thing. We claim Romans chapter 8 that he's causing all things to work together for good to those who call according to his purpose. Now, watch this. Suppose you didn't have any problems, any heartaches, any burdens. What would you know about the love of God? Suppose you didn't have any emergencies, any real trials, any things that you just absolutely could not handle. Suppose you had none of those. You would never know how awesome God is to reach down into your life and your heart in those critical times and to be exactly what you need him to be to help you through those times. You would never know that if he didn't allow them. He sent the Holy Spirit to live on the inside of us in order to do what? To enable us to become the persons God wants us to be, achieve the things that God wants us to achieve. And you're out there working in your schoolwork, for example, or in your job, whatever it might be, and you're doing it on your own. You're not trusting God. You're not relying upon him. You don't ask the Holy Spirit to help you to do anything. Now, the Bible doesn't tell us to pray to the Holy Spirit, to pray to the Lord God himself, the Lord Jesus. And he says the Spirit is always doing what? The Spirit's always pointing us to Jesus. The Spirit's always pointing us to Jesus Christ, to glorify him. So look what God has done. While he sits in the heavens and reigns and rules over all things, and the Son sits beside him, interceding for all of his children, he has the Holy Spirit living on the inside of every single one of us, meeting every need of our life, ready and willing in every situation and circumstances to help us. He is our divine helper, but you don't call upon him. And then you wonder why you go through these situations. Believers, listen, would be happier, more peaceful, less anxious, more confident, more assured, more fruitful, more impacting if we took advantage of the person who lives on the inside of us. Well, now, what kind of a person is this? Well, first thing I know about him, he's very practical. That is, this isn't, listen, there's some people who have religion. We don't have religion. We have a faith. And our faith is in the one true God and in his Son, Jesus Christ, who went to the cross on our behalf, and in the Holy Spirit, whom the Father sent to live on the inside of us, to equip us and to enable us to face any and every circumstance of life. And so he's a very practical helper, because you can't come up with anything he's not willing to help you in. No situation, no circumstances, he's there to help us. And so when you say, well, I go through these difficult times in my life and my circumstances, but I want you to notice, for example, in this word that he uses here, notice he says, and I will ask the Father and he will give you another helper. Watch this. The word helper here, the Greek word is parakletos. Para mean alongside, and kletos is to be called. That is, the Holy Spirit is one whom the Father has called to do what? To walk alongside us, so to speak, and to do what? To help us. And remember this, if he's omniscient, he knows what's coming. If he's omnipotent, he can handle it. So you and I have someone who knows all about the future to warn us of things that are coming, to make us aware, and to enable us, to strengthen us, to equip us. Very, very practical helper. We're not talking about some theological jargon. We're talking about somebody that Jesus called a person whom he sent because he knew you and I need help. Amen? We all need help at times in our life. And so he sent him. He's a very practical helper. But not only that, he's a very personal helper. This isn't some thing. This is a person. And when I think about other religions, for example, and all the things that people go through to try to please and appease their God, and the gods, first of all, they can't speak, they can't hear, they can't do anything. It's all a waste of time. I know they don't like to hear about it, but it's the truth. It's a waste of time. We have a person. And you remember what Paul said when he went through Athens? He said, I see you've got some statues out here. One of them says to the unknown God, I'm telling you who he is. He is the Lord Jesus Christ who came to save you from your sins and to fill you with the Spirit of the living God. He is a very personal helper. Listen, if he's living on the inside of you, what is it about you he doesn't know? He knows everything about us. Somebody says, well, that's the problem. That's what I don't like about him. He knows everything. Well, you want him to know everything when you're hurting. You want him to know why you're hurting. You want him to know the needs of your life. He knows all about us. He's a personal, listen, a personal messenger sent by the Father to us to live on the inside of us and to be with us forever for every situation, circumstance of life. Practical, very helpful, very personal. And one of the wonderful things about him is that he's available. Listen, he is available 24 hours of every day, 60 minutes in every hour, 60 seconds in every minute, in every millisecond, he's living on the inside of you, always available. So when you say, well, you know, I pray to God and he doesn't listen, that's not true. God can hear what you say. The question is, are you coming to him in the right way? Are you coming to him full of sin in your life and expecting God just to ignore all that? No, remember who's on the inside of you. Omniscient Holy Spirit, who is our helper. He's very practical, always available, and listen, he's also always adequate. You can't come up with anything that God can't handle. Isn't it amazing how we as believers oftentimes, we say, oh, I believe the Bible from cover to cover. We read the verses, and we see what they say, but when it comes to applying it to our life, we don't do it. Think about this. You have this adequate, available Holy Spirit who is omnipotent, has all power, can handle every situation, and you go calling your mother or calling someone else or asking somebody else, why don't you call on him? You know when most people call on God? Tell me. When they've called on everybody else and they can't help him. Listen, he's living on the inside of you. This is practical. This is real. And one of the reasons you don't have the joy that God wants you to have and the peace he wants you to have, he doesn't want his children full of anxiety and fretting and fuming about the future and security and all these other things. He's already taken care of every bit of that. And you say, well, what about these troubles he allows me to go through? Just to demonstrate his awesome love for you. That's one of the reasons. And what does it do? It drives us to God. And listen to this. Whatever drives you and me to God is good for us. Whatever drives us to God is good for us because he'll work it out in such a way it'll turn it for our good every single time. He's available. He's adequate. And listen, he's dependable. You don't ever have to worry about coming to him and asking about anything and he's not going to be late. He's not going to be in a hurry. He's not wringing his hands. God loves you and me and wants the best for us. And he loves us so much. Listen, it's not enough for him to be in heaven. He says, I'm going to send you someone who's going to be in you, with you, and upon you forever. And he is going to be your helper, your parakletos, the one who's going to I'm calling alongside you to walk with you through the fire, in the valley, on the mountaintop, when things are good, when things are bad, when everybody's happy, when everybody's sad, He's still there doing His work in your life.
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2: 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If Jesus is your Savior, you're never alone. A Moment with Charles Stanley reminds us of this promise.
1: God the Father, God the Son, God the Holy Spirit, three persons of the Trinity, make up the Godhead, which is one. The Father, the Son, and the Spirit. The Father, the great Creator, ruling and reigning over all. Jesus said He put all authority in His hands. His Jesus Christ, the Savior, God's substitute for your sin and mine, giving His life, redeeming us, seated at the Father's right hand. The Bible says He's ever interceding for us. Jesus said the Father will send the Holy Spirit to live in you and with you. So who's living on the inside of you but the Holy Spirit? One of His primary reasons for living on the inside of us is to live, listen, in us and through us, the very life of Jesus. That's what He's all about. He's here to help you and me to face any situation, any circumstance of life, and to live out in us and through us, what? The very life of Jesus Christ Himself. So where's Jesus? Seated at the Father's right hand. And so why did He send the Holy Spirit? Because He knew we couldn't do without Him. But He says, I will not leave you as orphans. I'm going to send one, the Holy Spirit, to be in you, with you, and upon you, so that every single believer is sealed with the presence of the Holy Spirit. You could not be alone, even if you wanted to, once you trust Jesus Christ as your Savior.
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3: 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Well, my friend, He can do it. It's not a question of God's ability. It's always a question of the willingness of God and whether this is the way God wants to do it. When it's necessary, God's prepared to perform a miracle for us, but only to accomplish His will and His way in our lives.
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3: Two offerings. Cain offered the fruit of the ground. He offered vegetables to the Lord. Abel offered to the Lord a slain lamb of the firstlings of the flock. Two boys, they're worshiping God. One is worshiping in spirit and in truth, and the other is worshiping by his own ingenuity.

0: humility. The Bible says that God accepted the offering of Abel, but he did not accept the offering of Cain.
1: Welcome to Love Worth Finding. Pastor, teacher, and author Adrian Rogers said, Jesus was in the heart and mind of God from the foundation of the world. Before he swung this world into space, God had redemption by blood in his mind. Genesis chapter 4 tells the story of two brothers, Cain and Abel, one a martyr, the other a murderer. In their story, we see a picture of the blood of Jesus Christ that makes a difference. If you have your Bible, turn now to Hebrews chapter 11. We'll begin in verse 4 as Adrian Rogers begins part 1 of The Blood Makes a Difference.
0: Now, the central theme of the entire chapter of Hebrews chapter 11 is that God is to be worshiped. And if God is to be worshiped, he must be worshiped in spirit and in truth. Let's read, if we will, Hebrews chapter 11 and verse 4. By faith, Abel offered unto God a more excellent sacrifice than Cain, by which he obtained witness that he was righteous, God testifying of his gifts, and by it he, being dead, yet speaketh. Beyond the shadow of any doubt, one of the most interesting men I've ever met was a man that I pastored in Fort Pierce, Florida. His name was Charlie Fisher. We called him Uncle Charlie. He was no bigger than a minute, but he weighed 2 tons spiritually. He was a man that was fearless for the Lord Jesus Christ. Uncle Charlie had an old airplane with canvas sides. He'd written across the sides of that airplane, Christ is the answer. It had an open cockpit. He'd put his goggles on, get a basket full of tracks, and fly over county fairs and dump out the tracks on the people and circle around the field with that sign on there, Christ is the answer. I prayed with him so many times, and incredible individual. Uncle Charlie finally died. He told his son Lee, who was a dear friend of mine, he said, don't worry about my funeral. Just invite all my friends and take this tape recorder and push the button. That's all you have to do. He said, I've already taken care of everything. And so the funeral came, and Uncle Charlie was there in the casket. All of his friends were there. Lee got up and pushed the button, and it was Charlie. He said, hello, everybody. He said, I'm Charlie Fisher. I'm up here in heaven. It is wonderful up here in heaven. And he began to tell everybody about how glorious heaven is. And then he said, I want to tell all of you to come and meet me in heaven. The only man I ever knew who preached his own funeral. Charlie Fisher preached his own funeral. He, being dead, was yet speaking. Well, there's another man who has preached his own funeral, and that's a man named Abel, and we're going to learn about him today. Now, what we see in Abel is a shadow of the crucifixion of our Lord and Savior, Jesus Christ. Now, the Old Testament is a book of shadows that point to New Testament truths. For example, in Colossians chapter 2, verse 17, the Bible tells us that the Old Testament is a shadow of things to come. Now, you think about shadows. A shadow must have light and it must have something to shine upon. Now, the light is the Old Testament scripture, and the body that the shadow shines upon is the Lord Jesus Christ. Now, the angle of the light determines the sharpness of the shadow. In the early morning, shadows are not real clear, and they're somewhat distorted. By mid-morning, the shadows become clearer. Then at high noon, there are no shadows at all. Now, in the Old Testament, we had shadows that pointed toward the Lord Jesus Christ. But when Calvary came in the New Testament, then it's high noon. What we're going to see here in this story of Abel is the beginning of these shadows that are pointing to the coming of our Lord and Savior, Jesus Christ. Now, look again, if you will, in verse 4, by faith, Abel offered unto God a more excellent sacrifice. Well, where is that story found? The story is found over here in the book of Genesis. So turn, if you will, with me to Genesis now for a moment. And Genesis chapter 4, now Adam knew Eve, his wife, and conceived. Now, Adam and Eve, obviously, the first humans here upon the earth, and she conceived and bare Cain. Now, Cain was her firstborn and said, I have gotten a man from the Lord. And she again bare his brother, Abel. And Abel, that's the one we're talking about today, was a keeper of sheep. But Cain was a tiller of the ground, one a shepherd and one a farmer. And in the process of time, it came to pass that Cain brought of the fruit of the ground an offering unto the Lord. And Abel, he also brought of the firstlings of his flock and the fat thereof. And the Lord had respect unto Abel and to his offering, but unto Cain and to his offering he had not respect, and Cain was very wroth, and his countenance fell. Now, we're going to stop reading there, but stay, keep your bookmark there in Hebrews chapter 11 and in Genesis chapter 4, because we're going to go back and forth so we can understand. What we have here is a shadow of the cross in the offering that Abel made. Two offerings. Cain offered the fruit of the ground. He offered vegetables to the Lord. Abel offered to the Lord a slain lamb of the firstlings of the flock. The Bible says that God accepted the offering of Abel, but he did not accept the offering of Cain. One, the offering from the ground, the fruit of the ground, the other, a spotless lamb. Now, we're going to see in this chapter, Hebrews chapter 11 and Genesis chapter 4, some contrast. Are you ready? First of all, here was a contrast in their worship. Two boys, they're worshiping God. One is worshiping in spirit and in truth, and the other is worshiping by his own ingenuity. Now, remember Hebrews chapter 11 and verse 4, by faith Abel offered unto God a more excellent sacrifice. Now, what was the difference? Well, may I say this, and listen to me very carefully, all religions are not of the same value. In America today, we're looked upon as politically incorrect and almost un-American if we don't put our arms around everybody else and say, your religion's just as good as mine. It is not true. God had respect unto Abel's offering, to Cain's offering he did not. Now, we're supposed to be tolerant today, and I believe in tolerance in some areas, but I do not believe in tolerance that sacrifices truth. And there's nothing today so intolerant as the intolerance of those against those of us who say there is a fixed standard of right and wrong. There is a true religion and there is a false religion. This world doesn't need religion. It has too much religion. This world needs Jesus. Now, may I tell you that David Barrett, who is a scholar, tells us that in the world today there are 9,900 different religions. 9,900, almost 10,000 different religions. And some of these religions have many gods. But listen to me. There are only two religions in the entire world, the true and the false. The true and the false. Now, that may seem narrow to you, but that's what our lesson is all about. There's the religion of grace and the religion of works. There's the religion of Cain and there's the religion of Abel. Now, let's look at this. Now, I don't ask you to take my word for it. Let's just look at the Bible and see what the Bible has to say about it. Because I realize what I'm preaching today is politically incorrect. So be it. Look at the worship of Cain. Hebrews chapter 11 and verse 4, by faith Abel offered to God a more excellent sacrifice than Cain. What was the way of Cain? The way of Cain was the way of good works. It was salvation by his own effort. He was a tiller of the ground. And the Bible says that you're going to till the ground by the sweat of your brow. What Cain offered to God was his own toil, his own sweat, his own effort. Now, when he came to God with this offering of vegetables and fruits, it must have been beautiful. I mean, it must have looked like a county fair. There's the most fragrant fruit, the most beautiful flowers, the most succulent vegetation. And he offers this to God because he's been out there plowing the ground. But the Bible says, cursed is the ground. Of the sweat of your brow will you till the ground. And what he has done is he is offering his own works. Put in your margin Jude verse 11. Woe unto them, for they have gone the way of Cain. What is the way of Cain? It is to try to save yourself by your own good works rather than by the grace of God. It represents culture rather than Calvary. Now, you're in Hebrews chapter 11. In Hebrews chapter 9, verse 22, the Bible says, without shedding of blood is no remission. There is no salvation apart from the shedding of blood. What did Cain offer? Vegetables. You can't get blood from a turnip. You can't get blood from a turnip without shedding of blood. There is no remission. What do you say, Adrian? That's what you say. No, that's what God says. Well, you say, I have my own religion. So did Cain. You say, well, I'm looking for a religion that suits me. So did Cain. And Cain died and went to hell. Woe unto them, for they have gone after the way of Cain. It is not salvation by works. And here Cain offered of the fruit of the ground. Now, what did Abel offer? Well, the Bible says Abel offered of the firstling of his flock. Go back again, if you will, in Genesis chapter 4 and verse 4. And Abel, he also brought of the firstlings of his flock. Abel's offering was based on a blood atonement. Now, let me tell you the difference between these two. I said people need to turn from religion to Jesus Christ. Religion is what sinful people do for a holy God. The gospel is the good news of what a holy God has already done for sinful man. The Bible says in Hebrews chapter 11 and verse 4, by faith Abel offered unto God a more excellent sacrifice. Now, where did Abel get the idea of bringing a blood offering to Almighty God? Now, remember, it was just a shadow of the Lord Jesus Christ. Where did he get that idea? When Adam and Eve sinned against God, they tried to clothe themselves with fig leaves. What is that? The fruit of the ground. What did God do? God came into the Garden of Eden and God made them coats of skin, animal skin. How do you get coats of skin? Blood had to be shed. Where did Abel learn the idea that it takes blood without shedding of blood is no remission? He learned it from his parents. You say, did he really know this? Listen to me. Abel was a prophet of God. A prophet. You say, where do you get that? Put in your margin, Luke 11, begin in verse 49. Jesus is speaking. Therefore also said the wisdom of God, I will send them prophets and apostles, and some of them they shall slay and persecute, that the blood of all the prophets, underscore that, that the blood of all the prophets which was shed from the foundation of the world may be required of this generation, from the blood of Abel unto the blood of Zacharias. All of the prophets. Abel is called a prophet of God. Abel was a martyr who died for his faith. Adam and Eve had two sons, one a martyr, one a murderer. Abel was a prophet. He understood the Word of God. Now, you say, did he really understand about the Lord Jesus Christ? Well, if he was a prophet, put in your Bible Acts chapter 10, verse 43. To him, Jesus, give all the prophets witness. Now, if Abel was a prophet, and he was, and the Bible says, to Jesus, give all the prophets witness, back there in the Garden of Eden, just outside the gates of Eden, was a man named Abel, who offered a spotless lamb that is a picture, a prophecy of Jesus who is to come. Isn't the Bible a wonderful book? The Bible is a wonderful book. Don't get the idea that these people out there are just plowing with sticks and didn't know anything. No. And let me say something else. The blood of the Lord Jesus Christ was not an afterthought. It was not an emergency action. Put in your margin, Revelation chapter 13 and verse 8. The Bible says, and all that dwell upon the earth shall worship him whose names are not written in the book of life from the Lamb slain from the foundation of the world. Before he swung this world into space, God had redemption by blood in his mind. You take the Bible from Genesis to Revelation and you cut it anywhere, and it will bleed. There is a red river of life. It begins to flow in the book of Genesis, and it flows all the way through to the book of the Revelation, the chapter I just read to you. That river began to flow when God made coats of skin for Adam and Eve. And then that river passed on down when Abel took of the firstlings of the flock and offered a blood sacrifice to the Lord. The first act that Noah did when he came out of the ark after Genesis 6 and the flood came was to offer a blood sacrifice. God called Abraham, and Abraham, the father of the faithful, God said to Abraham, "Abraham, take your son up to Mount Moriah and sacrifice him." And at the last moment, when the knife was about to fall into the bosom of Isaac, God said, "Abraham, don't hurt the lad. Don't harm the lad. Look, over here is a ram caught in a thicket." I like to think of it as a ram crowned with thorns, his horns locked in that thicket. Take that ram and sacrifice him. No wonder Jesus said, "Abraham saw my day and was glad." Abraham, way back more than a millennium before Jesus ever came, knew something of the blood sacrifice. And then God called Moses, and God said to Moses, "Take my people from the land of Egypt, the land of sin and darkness and slavery, and bring them into the promised land." And God said, "Moses, when you do this, in order to let the people go out, tell every family, take a lamb and sacrifice that lamb and put the blood of that lamb on the doorpost of that house, because my death angel is going to come through the land of Egypt." And God says, "My death angel is going to be looking for something. He's going to be looking for the blood. And if the blood is there upon the doorpost, watch it. When I see the blood, I'll pass over you." That's where we get the word Passover. Now, friend, it was the blood that caused the death angel to pass over. I'm telling you, had they put rubies and diamonds and gold and emerald upon that door, the death angel would have come. Had they written beautiful poetry and put it upon that door and nailed it there, the death angel would have come. Had they taken a live and spotless lamb and set that live and spotless lamb there, the death angel would have come. People say, "Christ is my example." No, he has to be your Savior. Now, you're not saved by learning lessons from the life of Christ, but by receiving life from the death of Christ. God says, "When I see the what? The blood, I will pass over you." Without shedding of blood is no remission of sins. And then after Moses, they got in the land, God gave them the Levitical law, and they were told how to make those sacrifices. And every smoking altar of every Jewish temple, it all points to the coming of Jesus, and thousands of lambs and rams and turtle doves are offered, and blood is shed. Why is this? The Bible says over here in Hebrews chapter 10, it's impossible that the blood of bulls and goats could take away sin. Why all of those sacrifices? God is just pointing toward Calvary. This red river of life begins to run. I'm telling you, these are all shadows. These are all prophecies. These are all types. These are all lessons. And that river runs and runs and runs till it finally comes to Calvary. When Jesus bows his head and dies, and with the precious blood, the blood is shed, this is what God is getting people ready for. Pavlov, the Russian psychologist, did experiments in what we call conditioned response. He got his dogs, and he would ring a bell and feed the dogs, ring a bell, feed the dogs, ring a bell, feed the dogs. He got the dogs where all he had to do was just ring a bell, and they began to drool. They began to salivate because they knew that the bell meant food. What is God doing in the Old Testament with all of these sacrifices, beginning with the skins that clothed Adam and Eve, beginning with Abel's offering? What is God doing with all of that? God is conditioning his people. There's a conditioned response. When they see the blood, they know that sin means death, sin means death, sin means death, sin means death. Therefore, people are ready for the death of the Lord Jesus Christ when he died upon the cross, for without shedding of blood is no remission. Don't think this was incidental, friend. This is fundamental. There was a contrast in their worship. Now, secondly, the consequences of the worship. Look, if you will, in Genesis 4, verses 5 and 6. "But unto Cain and his offering, God had not respect. And Cain was very wroth." Plain English, he was ticked off. He's angry. "And his countenance fell. And the Lord said unto Cain, Why art thou wroth? and why is thy countenance fallen? Now, God did not have any respect for Cain and all of his good intentions and all of his good works. The difference between Cain and Abel is the difference between righteousness and unrighteousness. Now, you would say, well, God would just say to Cain, well, you tried, and you didn't get 100% on this test, but I'm going to grade on the curve. Now, God doesn't grade on the curve. God doesn't just give A for effort. And God will not overlook sin. Put it down big, plain, and straight. God will not overlook sin. You know, there are people who say, well, God's too good to punish sin. You've got it backward. God is too good not to punish sin. If you had to go through all the lectionaries and dictionaries of the world to get a word that would describe God and put it into one word, of course, that would be impossible. But if you had to choose one word above all other words, it would be the word holy. Holy means that God never has, God never can, God never will overlook sin. All sin must be punished. If God overlooked sin, God would topple from His throne of holiness. God would cease to be a righteous God. Put in your margin Romans chapter 3 and verse 23, for all have sinned and come short of the glory of God. If God were to let sin go unpunished, God Himself would become a sinner. All Christianity is described in three sentences. I deserve hell. Jesus took my hell. There's nothing left for me but His heaven. That's what it's all about. It is salvation by grace. And the consequences of that worship is lasting not only in time, but in eternity.
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6: Welcome to Apologetics with Carl Kirby. The idea of reincarnation, that a being dies only to return to life in a different form, is contrary to the Christian belief of the afterlife. Unlike animals or plants, human beings were created uniquely in the image of God and have eternal souls. But don't take my word for it. In Matthew 25, Jesus Christ clearly taught that after death, all mankind will face God's judgment and spend eternity in heaven or hell. And God said, "And the ungodly shall go away into everlasting punishment, but the righteous into life eternal." Apologist Lee Strobel also said, "I don't believe in reincarnation because there's an expert on this question, and he's Jesus of Nazareth, the only person in history who died, rose from the dead, and spoke authoritatively on this question. And Jesus says reincarnation doesn't happen." There you have it. Related to reincarnation is pantheism. We'll discuss that next time. For more information, go to hopetools.net and stay bold.
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1: And we thank you for joining us on Crosstalk here on VCY America. Just before we introduce our guest and topic, we do want to give a reminder to our listening friends in Ohio and Indiana. It is primary election day, and you've got some very critical issues on the ballot. Ohio, of course, for governor and congressional seats and so forth, and state seats and a lot on the ballot. But just a quick friendly reminder to our listeners in Ohio and Indiana to be a wise steward of that vote that which is entrusted to you. Cast a prayerful vote today. Well, ladies and gentlemen, Islam is ever proliferating across the United States, and this is due in part to immigration from other nations. Just looking at ChatGPT, and it's believed that between 55 and 60% of Muslims in the United States are immigrants. You know, around 1970, the number of mosques in the U.S. was estimated to be right around 100. By the year 2000, that jumped to 1,200 mosques. And by 2020, that jumped to around 2,800 mosques, a 25-fold increase since 1970. A broader inclusive estimate for 2026 put that number between 3,700 and 4,000 mosque and Islamic centers and growing. Now, there have been not only the immigration aspect to all of this, but there has been massive public relations campaigns put on using libraries across this country and special outreaches known as Know Your Muslim Neighbor. And now in 2026, beginning this past Sunday, another huge organized outreach as mosques nationwide began hosting National Open Mosque Day. And it's happening in cities across this country beginning May 3rd and continuing on. And many, you just have to ask the question, could this be the Islamicizing of America? Well, joining us today to talk on this issue, we welcome back Usama Dakdak, who is the founder of the Straight Way of Grace Ministry. He's the speaker on the Revealing the Truth About Islam. He is also one who speaks fluent Arabic, has translated the Quran into English. He is the author of Exposing the Truth About the Quran, Exposing the Truth About Jihad, and the booklets The Violent Truth About Islam and the Straight Way to Eternal Life. Usama, thank you so much for joining us today.
6: Thank you, Brother Jim. It's always my joy to be with you and all our wonderful audience.
1: And I understand you've been ministering in the Phoenix area.
6: Yes, sir. Tomorrow, I believe, it will be my last speaking engagement here.
1: Okay. Well, Usama, it's just staggering to see this large escalation in the number of mosques that are being established all over the country in such a short period of time. As I mentioned, going back to about 1970, only about 100, and estimates for mosque and Islamic centers today are somewhere between 3,700 and 4,000.
6: Yeah, worse than that, we did some study just yesterday using top technology, which is ChatGPT. We discovered that over 300 churches has already converted to mosques in America. It's over 300 churches. That is an alarming number. We're almost going to compete with England because, as you know, majority of mosques in England are before they were a mosque, they were churches.
1: My. Well, Usama, now we have the Council on American Islamic Relations, which is CARE, has joined with the U.S. Council of Muslim Organizations, and they're promoting what they're calling National Open Mosque Day, events in mosques across the country. They're opening their doors to what they say the wider community, inviting people of all faiths and backgrounds, as well as religious, civic, and business leaders to explore and learn about Islam. And Usama, as I mentioned at the outset, this national campaign began this past Sunday, May 3rd. Your thoughts?
6: Well, they're not actually doing but what we call da'wah, pillar number 6 in Islam. And it is not exploring Islam, but exploring propaganda Islam, hogwash Islam. I mean, think about it. They are holding the stick in the middle to do whatever they want to go with Islam. So as we're going to see in our program today, that on one hand, they're taking over America. And on the other hand, they're inviting the Americans to the mosque. And what are they teaching about Islam? Do you think in that mosque, when they have the open house or inviting the neighbors, I know they're going to have a big time of drinking coffee and some Egyptian tea or Middle Eastern tea and cookies and real time of laughter, relaxing and enjoying. But when they talk about Islam, do you think they're going to be teaching the people who come to the mosque, accept Islam or we will kill you? You must say the Shahada or we will behead your men to take your women and your daughters as concubines and slaves. And here are the verses of Allah in the Quran. And here is the command of Muhammad in the Hadith. And they will really, really dig deep into Islam to teach the people who will be inside the mosque the truth about Islam. Or maybe they will smile and say, to you, your religion, and to me, my religion, quoting some abrogated verses in the Quran and go this with this hogwash propaganda Islam to make Islam look just wonderful, wonderful religion. We actually are going to present to you propaganda Islam to make VCY or broadcast look really hateful for telling you lies about Islam. Mm. In which way do you think they're going to take that open house and inviting the American people in every mosque in America?
1: Yeah, indeed, because they talk about being kind and warm and friendly and greeting and so forth.
6: Let me stop you. Being kind. Show me a verse in the Quran say, be kind. I mean, it doesn't exist. Show me a verse in the Quran say, be friendly. I mean, for heaven's sake, it's Quran 551. Do not take the Jews and Christians for friends. They're doing what? They're taking Jews and Christians for friends. They're living the opposite of Islam. And that is what we call taqiyya. They are protecting themselves because if the people in that community knows exactly what Muslims believe, what Allah teaches Muslims in the Quran, that is killing the Americans, taking over this country by the edge of the sword, that mosque will be closed tomorrow. You will not have an open house. It will be a shut-down mosque. So what they do is they're protecting themselves. How do you protect themselves? Making a propaganda Islam, hogwash Islam for the naive Americans who would enjoy a cup of hot tea or cup of hot coffee with creamer, by the way, if you're interested for hazelnut or French vanilla.
1: Usama, let me ask you something. Earlier you made remarks to the sixth pillar of Islam, and people will say, hey, I thought there were only five pillars of Islam. You said there were more than five, so comment on that if you would.
6: Absolutely. They teach our children in our public schools the pillar of Shahada, that is to say, I believe there is no God except Allah, and I believe Muhammad is the messenger of Allah. That says a lie. Why? Because it says, I bear witness that there is no God except Allah, and I bear witness that Muhammad is the messenger of Allah. Here, pillar number one, build on lies. No one have ever can ever bear witness, because no one have seen Allah or Muhammad or the rest of the senses which God given us. Pillar number two, pray five times a day. Oh, we're thankful that you're here with us in our mosque today. And by the way, in 15 minutes, we're going to have one of the prayers. Do they tell the American people what they say in the prayer? Oh, they say, Quran chapter 1, which teaches the wrath of Allah is on the Jew, and all Christians are lost, meaning Jews and Christians will burn in hell forever. Do they teach that? Of course not. Then they do talk about fasting, prayer number three. What do? They eat all night long in the month of Ramadan, and they fast all day long, turning the day to night and the night to day, and consuming three more time food in that month than any other month of the year. And they call that fasting. And then zakat, give money for charity. Oh, we love to do charity. No, they're supporting jihadi worldwide, even by American money, money taken from America. Is that like such money taken from Minnesota to Al-Shabaab in Somalia to kill Christians in many countries in Africa? Bullet number five, do the Hajj. You visit Mecca one time and all your sin is forgiven. All this is just nonsense billers. Pillar number six is very important. Why? Because we're here to invite you to Islam. Please come to Islam. And I have not yet met an American Muslim or an American who convert to Islam, who believe in any truth about Islam, but they believe the loving, peaceful Islam, the respectful Islam for Christians, Jews, the respectful Islam for women, and the rest of the hogwash. But they will never talk about pillar number seven, Brother Jim, because that is the most important pillar. Why? Because in the near future, after we have invited you to Islam and you still say no, we have to perform pillar number seven, the pillar of jihad, which is the most important pillar in Islam. We will invite you, and if you said no, off with your head. That is what some scholars all over the Muslim world today preach and teach, that, yeah, we're going to invite them. If they come politely, nicely, that's fine. If not, we have no option but to perform jihad, killing their men, taking their women and their daughters to be concubines and slaves for us Muslim believers to raise Muslim generation in America. This is what is coming to America, and I trust, I know for sure. I will promise you, Brother Jim, they will never teach any of that, not in our public schools, not in any mosque. For all those who will be going to drink a cup of tea or a cup of coffee and enjoy having some cookies with the Muslim in these opening houses, opening mosques all over America.
1: And Usama, you've been with us before, and you've talked about the frog in the kettle. If you put a frog in a hot pot of boiling water, he's going to hop right out right away. But if you put in that, you know, very lukewarm water or cool water and gradually increase the temperature, you'll cook that frog and he'll never jump out. And that's what you're saying basically is happening here. Even with these open houses, these open mosques, I should say, is trying to, they're heating up the temperature, and people don't realize this. They say, oh, they're kind, they're friendly, and you mentioned the teas, the cookie, etc. The library is the same thing.
6: Yeah, it's any avenue they can. They'd love to come to liberal churches, they'd love to go to libraries, they love, and it doesn't matter. Any place they can go, they will do that. Even if you have some wonderful park for people to have fun, they will go there to do the same thing, dawah. Now, here's my challenge. Will they allow me to open the Quran and read in any of these meetings any of the over 400 verses in the Quran, which they will not dare to speak up or to speak about or to explain to the American people? I would challenge the Muslims who have in all these open houses to allow me to go and read the small, tiny booklet which is talking about the violence, the truth about the violence, and the truth about how savage Islam is. And just let me read for 10 minutes. Or, you know what, let me read for 5 minutes. You can talk to the American people for 5 hours. Let me read 5 verses from the Quran. Let's see who's going to win in the end.
1: Usama, they also have a very interesting theme this year for Open Mosque Day. Their theme is this: One Nation Under God. And they're emphasizing the place of Muslim communities alongside other communities of faith in American society, the shared values between them. Your comments on this theme, One Nation Under God.
6: In Islam, one nation, one ummah, that is the Islamic ummah, not Jew, whom the wrath of Allah is against, not Christians who are lost, Whoever desire any other religion except Islam, he will not, it will not be accepted from him. Quran chapter 3, verse 85. I know they love to quote Quran 262, which teach, you know, those who believe the Jews and the Christians and the Muslims and the Sapiens, which are idol worshippers, whoever believe in Allah and in the last day, there is no fear on them. This is what I call hogwash Islam. Why? Go read the interpretation of that verse by all, A-L-L, all Muslim scholars. You will discover that this verse has been abrogated by Quran 385. Once again, the final word of Allah teaches, no religion will be accepted except Islam. Christianity is rejected. Judaism is rejected. Sabaean is rejected. Either worship is rejected. And by the way, if you will not accept Islam, we have no option but to kill you so we can purify the earth from you. This is the final teaching of Islam. But that's not what you'll be talking about in all such meetings.
1: Usama Daktak, our guest today on Crosstalk, and we're discussing the Islamicizing of America. And friends, you may not even know this is going on, but it is happening as we speak. All of these gestures, the Know Your Muslim Neighbor days at the libraries, now the open mosque days that have begun in mosques across the country here on the third day of May, just past this past Sunday, several mosques were open, more to come as well. And we'll have more to come here on Crosstalk. This is VCY America.
7: Back to Genesis with Dr. John Morris, president of the Institute for Creation Research. Dr. Morris, were the Aborigines that were found in Australia a primitive culture?
8: No, they weren't, Chris. When the British got there, these people had a very intricate culture and language and art, and even their own brand of technology. For instance, Aboriginal stone knives dating from centuries ago had serrated cutting edges. These were only invented in Western culture after the Second World War. There was nothing at all primitive about these early cultures. All people descended from Noah and his family, and they were technical enough to build a huge ship. Cultures do degenerate when they adopt pagan thought, but are not primitive in any evolutionary sense, and that's the Back to Genesis truth.
7: If you want to know more about the creation evolution issue, visit us on the web at www.icr.org. Back to Genesis is a production of the Institute for Creation Research. I'm Chris O'Brien. Thanks for tuning in.
1: This is Crosstalk on VCY America. With us today, Usama Daktak, the founder of the Straight Way of Grace Ministry. His ministry website is thestraightway.org, thestraightway.org. We're talking about the Islamicizing of America because, friends, it's underway. It is underway. It has been underway. And you look at the proliferation of mosques that are taking place all across this nation. Emphasize what's going on in Texas right now. We'll get to some issues there in a little bit as well. But they're having open mosque day. People come on into the mosque and get to know them, learn more about their religion. Usama, I see some of the guidelines that they are giving here. It says upon entering the mosque, they have people remove their shoes and also encouraged to dress modestly. Talk about the removal of shoes.
6: It is to them a holy place, when in reality everything is taught in it is unholy.
1: Mm-hmm.
6: Just to think about the people to be clean and unclean, yes. Jew and Christian are unclean. That's why we're inviting you there to make you clean by brainwashing you with hogwash Islam. And in the future, maybe if you find out what Islam is all about, and if you choose to leave, then we have another thing in Sharia, which is called killing the apostates. So by the way, when you go to the mosque, Brother Jim, there will be a nice book there where you put your name, maybe your email or your telephone number. As a visitor, it's like a guest book for everybody to sign in, and that is how they know how many people show up in the mosque, so we can get more money from overseas so we can build bigger mosques, because we get so many people are interested in Islam in America. Mm-hmm. And our mosque only can fit 200 people. We need to build a mosque to fit 2,000 people or even more.
1: Yeah.
6: So it's all propaganda, promoting Islam, building more mosques in America, and the American people being naive, and I say again, naive. Yes, they're going to enjoy a cup of coffee, but they're going to lose their freedom. Yes, they're going to enjoy a fake smile of Muslims who are taught to hate us and kill us. Just read the Quran, people. Don't take my word for it. By the way, you don't have to read my translation of the Quran. Read any other Quran you wish. Yusuf Ali, Rashid, Baqtallah, whatever. You're going to read in 551. Do not take the Jews and Christians for friends. You're going to read in Quran 9:29. Engage in war with the Jews and Christians who do not believe in Islam. You're going to read in the Quran 47:4. Behead the Jews and the Christians. I mean, you're going to, it is all over the Quran. We are infidels. Quran 5:72 and Quran 5:73. And these are the verses which I always repeat on our shows, Brother Jim. I can go for another 300 more.
9: Yeah.
6: I'm trying to concentrate on specific verses, specific numbers for people to memorize. If they hear me often enough repeating the same verses, maybe they will learn it. But read the Quran, America, and you know that we are here to warn you, and they are here to deceive you. And you do whatever you want to do.
9: I see also that they have designated areas assigned to men, to women, to children.
6: Sure, because, you see, here we go. Women in Islam is unclean. Not just an infidel are unclean. Women themselves is unclean. If women is not unclean, why women pray Sabbath? In the early days of Islam, women used to pray with men. While Muhammad is leading the imamah, he was in the front praying, men and women standing behind. And then we read in the Quran, some men will go late, Brother Jim, because they have wicked eye, because we have unclean heart, to look at women when they bend. And some people go in the front to look at the woman behind, to look at them when they bend. That is before the hijab, before the covering. And then Muhammad learned from Jibreel about that, so Allah gave him new verses. That okay, women pray Sabbath. We Christians do not believe women is unclean. We believe that there is no difference between a Jew and a Gentile, between a man and a woman, between a free and a slave, because we are all one in Christ Jesus. In Islam, women are dirty. If a man touch a woman, and he could not find water to do ablution, he rubbed his face and his hand with good dirt, that is clean dirt, that he may be, his prayer to be accepted. So the Quran teaches women are dirtier than dirt. But you're going to allow women to walk and with men in a mosque, sitting next to each other, also standing next to each other to pray together? That is unacceptable. Three things break the prayer: a woman, a dog, and the voice of a donkey. Welcome to the purity of Islam.
9: Wow, wow. And yet we have women's groups and those who espouse women's rights that are cozying up to Islam.
6: I do not know if these people have any logic or common sense. I think they're stupid on purpose. Mm-hmm. I cannot call them naive. Any of these women who believe in women's rights or just believe in human rights, forget about women, human rights, the best right a man or a person can have, it is the right to worship however he want to worship. Now, you must accept Islam or we will kill you. And if you leave Islam in the future, we will also kill you. This is the word of Allah in the Quran. And the word of Muhammad, I mean, it's amazing. Allah and Muhammad in agreement. Whoever leave his religion, so kill him. Whoever become, that's Muhammad's teaching in the Hadith. Whoever leave Islam, he must be put to death as an infidel. That is the word of Allah in the Quran. You cannot tell me this freedom of religion in Islam, but somehow we're talking about women's rights? How about just human's rights, which does not exist in Islam?
9: You know, also, they're telling individuals who are entering into the mosque, it's in their instructions to, and I'm putting in quotes, embrace a learning mindset. What are they wanting people to learn?
6: Shut down your brain. Don't think. Don't ask questions, as Allah states in Quran chapter 5, verse 101. Take my word for it. Believe me, Islam is a loving and a peaceful religion. We love Jesus. We love Moses. We love the Jews. We love the Christian. We worship the same God. There is only few differences between you and us. The deity of Christ and his death and his resurrection, this is not true. That is the corruption which took place in the Bible. And by the way, if that is the only corruption we have in our Bible, who Jesus is and what Jesus did on the cross on our behalf, then you might as well go ahead, throw your Bible in the trash can and say the Shahada while you're there in the mosque.
9: Usama Daktok with us today, and also I'm looking at their literature. They state this: let's join hands and spread the warmth of our community, welcoming everyone with open arms. How long does that last, Usama?
6: Not at all. Let's go to the mosque, and I want to hold the hand next to the Muslim lady in the hijab standing next to me. You know what she do? I'm sorry. She walk away from you. She literally jump. I go 2-3 feet. Don't touch my hand. Join hand? My foot, Brother Jim. There's no join hand in Islam. And you join hand with the Jews and the Christians? Oh, it is propaganda. The end justifies the means. I'm doing everything I can to convert you to Islam. And you got a good chance to do it peaceably, because otherwise we're going to do it the other way.
9: Usama, I'm also seeing here that they're looking for individuals to share this through their social media posts, even providing social media graphics and PowerPoint presentations. And, I mean, this is a full public relations blitz.
6: Brother Jim, in Islam, to make a picture, to put it on any of these places you mentioned, media places, it's sin. It's a crime. If you draw a picture, that picture will be your eternity in hell, because Muhammad stated, if you will not be able to put a spirit in that picture, make it a living thing, you will spend eternity in hell. So I don't know how in the world Muslim in America want to use the internet and use media and use pictures and use cartoon and make movies and on with this hogwash, brand new Islam, propaganda Islam, which could maybe work for a good 25, 30, 40 years. When Muslims have the upper hand, that's when the real Islam will show up, the real reform of Islam, to go back to the book, Allah's words and Muhammad's teachings.
9: Yeah, and they're also, you know, having a campaign, spread the word to the media. They want the media to jump in on this and help promote, you know, their open mosque, and people come in and show how kind and, you know, warm.
6: How about, Brother Jim, invite you some at the Black Talk? They can invite me, my telephone number, 941-223-3698. That's my personal number. I would like to get invitation from any of these mosques, or just write to me, usama@thestraightway.org. I will quit whatever I'm doing. I will be at the mosque just to talk for 5 minutes. I would love to have 5 minutes in any of these.

0: welcome except born-again Christian who knows something about Islam. We've been in these mosques before, and they demand we turn our camera off, and they demand not to ask any question, and they demand we cannot talk, and they call the police on us to remove us from such meetings. Wow, what a great invitation. You are invited. You're welcome. Just don't forget, leave your brain outside the door of the mosque and convert to Islam, but don't you dare ask a question. Don't have any objection to anything you hear, because just trust us, we're telling you the truth. And by the way, in all these meetings, they will only quote abrogated verses from the Quran. They will never read the final word of Allah in the Quran or the teaching of Muhammad in the Hadith. And if we quoted them, they will throw us out of the building.
1: Well, friends, again, we bring this to your attention because it just happened this past Sunday and is continuing through May and is a promotion that is going nationwide, Open Mosque Day. Their theme is One Nation Under God. And, Usama, I think it's also important to point out that we do not all worship the same God. The God of Islam is not Jehovah God.
0: Absolutely, Brother Jim. Allah is Satan. If people want to put Jesus out of their life and worship the God of this world, Quran chapter 1, verse 1, they can go and enjoy the visit and become a Muslim. But we don't worship the same God. You could not find one verse, one statement written by any Muslim scholar to say, Ummat al-Islam, the nation of Islam, to be Jews and Christian and somebody else not Muslim. Only Muslims are the nation of Islam. This is the deepest hogwash I've ever heard in my life.
1: Hmm. As we turn from this Open Mosque Days, Usama, I know also the campaigns are continuing in libraries across the country to know your Muslim neighbors. And I went to the American Library Association website, and they themselves are promoting this. I mean, they have put forth a paper from the ALA that libraries look to them all across the country, and they have a case study, Meet Your Muslim Neighbors. Libraries are safer spaces. Meet your Muslim neighbors. So we know Muslims have been using libraries to get to know your Muslim neighbors and put out, you know, some food that will be compatible for people to sure. You know, they share all this information but using the libraries, and now we have the Library Association themselves, you know, putting forth a paper about how to use a library in such cases.
0: Yeah, and when you saw that back talk, the Straight Way of Grace Ministry tried to use the same room in our library, which was built by our tax money. It's our room. It is our building. Brother Jim, large majority of Muslims in America are not taxpayer, as Bush lied to us and told us after September 11. They are tax drainers. They're here to drain us. They are on warfare. But we, the American people, who pay the taxes, who build the library, cannot use the same room. I mean, they've been challenging me in Minnesota and other places all over this country that they no longer will allow me to rent the room. I am willing to pay the money for it. No, they will give me a small room which only fit 8 or 10 people. But the big room which fits the 70 or 100, no. This is not available for me. It is a no-no. So Muslims can have the library, and I guarantee you for free. I guarantee you for free, but the Straight Way of Grace Ministry cannot have the same room, even though we are willing to pay for it. By the way, the same thing is happening all over our school auditorium. They allow the Muslim to use it, but they will not allow the Christian to use it. And we have great long stories.
1: We'll be right back, folks. James 4:14 poses this thought. For what is your life? It is even a vapor that appeareth for a little time and then vanisheth away. Have you ever stopped to consider where you will spend eternity? You may say, but I'm a good person. I care for my family. I feed the poor. I stand up for life and traditional values. While all of these things are good, they fall far short of God's standard. Every one of us has a sin issue that must be dealt with. Our sin separates us from God, and each of us deserves to be eternally removed from God in everlasting punishment. But out of God's great love, He sent His Son, Jesus Christ, to bear our sins, shed His blood, die on the cross, and rise again. He is the only way of salvation, and it's imperative for you to place your trust in Him. If you're wrestling with this issue, we'd like to send you a complimentary leaflet, Where Will You Spend Eternity? 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

0: 929-9829. You're listening to Crosstalk on VCY America. Usama Dakdak is our guest today. And friends, we're talking about the Islamicizing of America. And it's really a great public relations campaign that's making its way through the country. It's happened in the libraries and a number of libraries hosting the Know Your Muslim Neighbor Days and pamphlets and brochures going out, things on the library bulletin boards. And now it's open mosque days that are taking place, inviting communities into the mosque as well. And I actually have this document from the American Library Association where they do this case study. And here's what they say at the end. They say this on the American Library Association website. The happiest outcome was hearing so many people ask, when will you have another event like this? We're delighted that our Muslim neighbors are hosting a Visit Your Muslim Neighbors event. And they mentioned that this time, the Kalamazoo Islamic Center. Guests will be treated to a wonderful home-cooked feast and are welcome to attend evening prayers.
1: Brother Jim, my heart is broken. The same useful idiots in the library will not allow us to use the same building. As I was sharing earlier, we run out of time because we went through the break. In a high school, we've discovered some liberal ministers work with care to remove me from using the school auditorium. And they said, we have a problem that we allow everybody to use this auditorium. We should only allow Muslims, but not people hateful to Muslims and Islam, like the straightway Usama Dakdak. This is how terrible it is that the school work with the Muslims, and sadly some liberal ministers work with the Muslims to remove us from the school or to remove us from the library. This is the reality.
0: We're going to talk about Texas in just a moment, but Usama, you, as I mentioned earlier, you are in the greater Phoenix area right now, and I understand you are speaking tomorrow night, Wednesday night, is that correct?
1: Yes, this is the last meeting we have here, Lord's willing.
0: Okay, it's the West Coast Watchmen Coalition, and Usama speaking. If you're in the Phoenix area, tomorrow night, 5:30 p.m., the doors open, and the event starts at 6. And it'll go till about 9:15, but it's a meeting at the Palm Valley Community Center in Goodyear, Arizona. That's tomorrow, Wednesday, May the 6th. And again, it's the West Coast Watchmen Coalition meeting, and it's being held at the Palm Valley Community Center in Goodyear. Doors open at 5:30. The event starts at 6. It will go till about 9:15 local time, and you are invited out for that event tomorrow evening. So greater Phoenix area, just wanted to make you aware of that. And friends, Usama travels around the country, and if you'd like him to come to your area, how can they do that, Usama?
1: It's very simple. One call. It is 941-223-1703. Once again, 941-223-1703. They can make one phone call, and we will be scheduling for their area, Lord's willing.
0: Okay. Well, as we talk about this, what's going on with Islam and the Islamicizing of our nation, Usama, it's just coming out this week. I had one of our listeners email this to me, and then I started getting this from our different news services as well. And this takes us to the state of Texas. We'll get to Epic City in just a moment, but there is a tax-funded Texas water park, a taxpayer-funded water park in Texas that is announcing a Muslims-only day that's going to require a dress in accordance with Islamic values, and they're only going to serve halal. But this is Epic Waters in Grand Prairie, Texas, has released flyers for a June 1st event celebrating a major Muslim holiday called Eid al-Adha. The event will require modest dress code, solely serving halal slaughtered meat. This is Epic Waters. It's funded by an additional sales tax and the Grand Prairie residents, essentially resembling a hardcore Islamist a country rather than the state of Texas, they write. And they're told that attendees will have to uphold Islamic etiquette by lowering the gaze throughout the day. And Usama, I see a full flyer here, and it's their third annual Dallas-Fort Worth Epic Eid event at the Epic Indoor Park.
1: Yeah, first of all, Brother Jim, they started by saying Muslim only. because the media and some people start speaking against this. Oh, anybody can come. But here is, we give you some pictures of how you should be dressed. You should be dressed like a woman. I'm amazed, Brother Jim. Muslims come to America to enjoy the freedom and the liberty and everything about America. But in the same time, they want to make America like where they come from. They want to practice Islam in America, but in the same time, they talk about the propaganda Islam in America, which is the opposite of Islam. I got two simple facts I'd like to share with these Muslims. First of all, listen to your Prophet Muhammad. According to Aisha, who taught us, do not let women into all the rooms in your own home. In your own home, you don't move from one room to another. Sit in one room in a corner and be quiet. And do not teach them how to write. Teach them to spin and recite Surah Al-Nur, that's Quran chapter 24. What is it is about? This is about women do not move everywhere in the house, Brother Jim. They stuck in one room in the house, and that's the end of it. Now, if you go with me to Quran chapter 33 and verse 33, you get to learn something even newer about women. That is Allah's word in the Quran. Not the hadith or somebody say, well, maybe it's a weak hadith or so. Here's what Allah said in Quran 33:33. And stay in your houses. Allah speaking to the women of the Prophet, the wives of the Prophet, the most noble example for each and every one of these women in Texas to follow. Do not display yourself like the display of the first ignorant. Now, I do not know what, I look at the interpretation of the scars of Islam, it goes in huge different contradictions. But here is the teaching of Islam. Don't leave your homes, stay in your homes, and don't you dare show your hair except your husband. So that is Islam, and they want to force that on us in America. I would encourage every woman close to this water park to go into the water park. I don't want one Christian or one Jew or one atheist, one American, to wear the hijab or the burqa, but to go as they always go to the park. It will be a nice, hot, warm day. Wear your clothes, which you swim in that park the day before and the day after. Do not cover your head for men to not look at you. The problem, Brother Jim, is not in the women dressed bikini or dressed in modern swimming clothes or dressed in hijab. The problem the evil looks of the eyes, the Muslim man's eyes. You can go to any beach in America, Brother Jim, and you see women in bikini, and you will never see one of these women in bikini being raped by American men. But yeah, most likely, as we see it all over Europe, it will be raped by a Muslim man, not an American or European man. Yeah. The problem is in the heart of the Muslim man. It is in the eye of the Muslim man. And the Bible clearly teaches adultery is not having sex with the opposite sex. If you are not married to her, adultery is to look with lust in your heart. Look by your eyes and lust in your heart. You commit adultery. But in Islam, you can live in adultery. And the proof is you can have four women at the time as wives, an unlimited number of concubines and slaves, including women who are married to men. If you capture a woman and you know she is married, you can rape her. Quran chapter 4 verse 24. The problem is in the immoral teaching of the Quran and the immoral teaching of Muhammad. Islam is the problem, not the American people who should go and enjoy that warm day in that water park like they always do.
0: Yeah, and at the same time, I do want to promote the fact that we believe in modesty in all aspects as well, and we are not promoting a certain dress in what is the culture of our day as such, but even to expose one's hair on the top of their head is in violation of Islam. And Usama, one of the other things I want to point out here is this is scheduled from 3 to 8 p.m., and they said the halal food and even a private prayer area.
1: So halal food. Do you know that camel meat is halal food in Islam? Hmm. That is the first animal the Bible rejects for being eaten by the Jew. It is very, very forbidden in Judaism to eat camel meat. But in Islam, it's halal food. What halal? This is hogwash propaganda. Yeah. They know the Muslims have halal coffee and halal clothes and halal beans and halal everything. They're just forcing themselves on us and forcing the Sharia on us trying to make America a Muslim country. They're Muslimizing America. It's not about halal food. But obviously, the place to pray, because guess what, Brother Jim? Muslim pray one time on that park, and that park became a mosque. It is a Muslim land. This is how Muslim invade any land. One time you pray in a place, a church or synagogue or some park or some club or some school, it, guess what? It became a mosque. It became a Muslim land.
0: Another issue in Texas, and that is Epic City from the East Plano Islamic Center. And now, this according to KERA News, a Texas judge says the agency must comply with an agreement made with Plano Area Muslim Development. Usama, I've got just a brief clip here in regard to Epic City. Let's listen and we'll have you comment.
2: 402 acres of beautiful scenery. Welcome to the future of living. Welcome to Epic City. Nestled in the heart of Josephine, Texas, it is about 20 miles and 20 minutes from Epic.
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2: Welcome to Epic 2.0. Epic City is more than just a neighborhood. It's a way of life, a meticulously designed community that brings Islam to the forefront, a community that blends with nature, crafted to elevate your living experience.
0: Yeah, I'm going to just stop it there, Usama, because time is of the essence here. But, you know, the big PR campaign promoting this Muslim development here, yeah, this Epic City 2.0, and now we have a judge saying you must advance this.
1: Sure, sure. And it will be built. I said that. From the beginning, Epic City will be built. And the reason I said that is because I saw the governors and the politician in Florida and Texas, same way, they're doing the wrong thing. They are fighting the evil, savage Islam by political correctness. I reached out. I sent. We tried many ways to talk to the governor, to talk to Ted Cruz, to talk to some of the politicians who was doing this fighting to say, we can help you to do it right. You're doing it wrong. You're going to fail miserably. We could not stop the building of one mosque in America. Even Ground Zero Mosque is still a mosque. It's a four-story high instead of a bigger building. So they respond to us, oh, you're from Missouri. You need to contact and talk with your Senator Josh Hawley. They are so ignorant, so arrogant. They don't know that they need me. I don't need them. But you cannot fight this movement all over America by political correctness. You have to fight it with the real thing. If you have a lump on your body and it is a cancer and you name it something else, you don't name it cancer, that lump will kill you. This is exactly how we should stop the Islamization of America. You cannot do it with political correctness, Brother Jim. You have to call for what it is. We have a problem with Islam. We have a problem with Allah. We have a problem with the Quran. We have a problem with Muhammad. You cannot build a mosque, not only a city. You can't even build a mosque in America. If we know our constitution and if we know what Islam is all about.
0: Usama Daktak with us today. Friends, we need another hour, but we're down to just one segment left of the program, and I'm opening our phone lines. If you have a question you'd like to ask of our guest here today, our telephone number to Crosstalk is 800-733-9829. A question or a brief comment. 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
4: 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Over the weekend, I was studying Romans chapter 1, but I was also studying Daniel chapter 4, where Nebuchadnezzar, due to his pride, he's forewarned by Daniel, repent, I don't want this to happen to you. But he wouldn't. A year later, after being warned, God causes Nebuchadnezzar to become like a wild animal grazing on grass. In fact, Romans chapter 1, verses 21 to 23 speaks of this. They have become fools. That means vain, useless, or futile in their nature. And they have taken the glory of the incorruptible God and turned it into an image made like corruptible man. And they worship what? Birds and four-footed animals and creeping things. You know what I found interesting? That's exactly what Nebuchadnezzar was doing. Now we have so many people identifying as animals today or as furries or what they are calling people that practice what is known as therians. Is this part of God's judgment?
0: You're listening to Crosstalk on VCY America. Usama Daktok with us today. Lines are packed. We'll get to your calls momentarily, but we're talking about the Islamicizing of the United States, of America. And friends, we've just scratched the surface talking about these open mosque days and what the libraries are doing. And now we have this water park in Texas. And I could go on to talk about California introducing legislation recognizing official Islamic days as part of the state. Arkansas, it's reported here by the Independent Sentinel that Governor Huckabee of Arkansas declared April Arab American Heritage Month. We've got there's World Hijab Day at the Epic Sharia Hub in Texas. Islamic Center of Little Rock, Arkansas, a massive new mega mosque and a full-time academy, gym, pool, athletic fields that are opening this year. And then also the city-approved New Africa Sharia Residential Enclave, 22 homes, multiple mosques, an Islamic school, a clinic, every buyer forced to sign an enforceable Quranic bill of assurance, no alcohol, strict moral codes, a mosque-controlled homeowners association in perpetuity, and on it goes. We've got Greg calling from Minnesota. Greg, you're on the air.
5: Thank you. Hey, first of all, Yassim, I'd like to thank you for your ministry. I have a comment and a question. I don't know if you're aware of that. I think it's two schools in Minnesota. One is they're having a prayer room, Islamic prayer room. Another is a foot washing room.
0: Foot washing, yes.
5: Mm-hmm. But my question is for Yassim is, are you going to be in Minnesota anytime soon?
1: Lord is willing, in July, Lord is willing, I will be in Minnesota. And actually, I'm going to also be in Wisconsin.
0: Great. Thank you, Greg. And, sure. You can always follow up with the website.
1: Brother Jim, you cannot have a small room in any school to have a Christian chaplain place for believers, to Christian students to go and read the Bible or Christian teacher. But you must allow Muslims to do that. It is unbelievable. The bias for the Muslims, especially in liberal states or even liberal counties in conservative states. The liberals are giving it to the Muslims right and left.
0: Okay, let's go to Demas in Phoenix. You're on the air.
6: Did you say Demas?
0: Yeah, you're on the air. Go ahead.
6: Oh, I just wanted to ask Osama if Arabs ever baptize in water by immersing?
0: Do Arabs baptize by immersion?
1: Only Christian churches, believers, absolutely. But Muslims do not have anything to do with baptism. Do you have nothing to do with these practices of our Christian faith?
0: Thank you for the call. Let's go to Gary next in Mesa, Arizona. And Gary, you're on the air.
7: Yeah, I would like to know if does he have a book that explains topically by topic things that are in the Quran. For example, do you have Jerusalem as a topic and go through the surahs where that's mentioned, and or some other topic like talk about Jesus.
0: Okay, a topical guide? Do you have a topical guide?
1: That two-volume book, brother, exposes the truth about the Quran, the revelation of error, are actually 41 chapters to talk about almost all the stories that start from creation and end with Muhammad. Two-volume books, exposing the truth about the Quran, the revelation of error.
0: And you can find that at thestraightway.org. And do you have copies with you for those who come out to Phoenix tomorrow?
1: Yes, we will have plenty of books here as well.
0: Great.
1: Yes.
0: Great. Thank you, Gary. We've got Stanley calling in from Bronx, New York. Stanley, you're on the air.
8: Hi, good afternoon. I want to thank you guys for this program. I live in a Spanish community, and there's a few miles around. And they're actually doing good stuff by, like, giving food pantries. They're doing other stuff. But nobody knows what the cover-up is. But when I'm hearing you guys with this information, it's giving me great joy to let me know where I'm standing and how I can better educate myself, and I can tell the others who are not aware of it.
0: Yeah.
8: So thank you so much, guys. And I pray that God continues to give you guys more wisdom so you guys could share the truth.
0: Thank you, Stanley. Thank you. Thank you. And you saw me talk to, well, okay, Muslims are doing good things and giving out food.
1: Yeah, absolutely. Muslims would do great things you couldn't even find in the church near you. Your own home church maybe will not do half of what the Muslims are doing. All this is what we call brabaganda. They're charitable right now to reach out to the Americans. They're charitable tomorrow to take your money to kill your brothers in America and your Christian families all over the world, as they always do. The best way to spend money, it is to perform jihad with. That is what Muslims do. But they are so deceptive. Don't forget that Allah said he is the best deceiver. So that is the opening door. Welcome Islam in America with the deception of Allah and Muslim believers.
0: We have Sirala. Is it Ashtabula, Ohio?
9: Yes. Thank you for taking my call.
0: Mm-hmm. Go ahead.
9: The word imam, what does that mean? And what is the requirement to become imam? Is that part of a Sharia law?
0: Okay.
1: No, imam is a person who leads the Muslim in the mosque. So if you ever go to the mosque on their prayer, you see one guy by himself in the front, and then Muslims stand up in straight lines one after another. The guy in the front, that is imam. Imam means leader. He leads the Muslim prayer. This has nothing. I mean, of course, everything in Islam have tied to Sharia, because Sharia cover all aspects of Muslims' life, including the prayer, including who can do the imam, who can be the imam. But there is no specific education. A Muslim believer can be in the front, like in our churches. A deacon or an elder can lead the worship in the church and lead the prayer in the church. You don't have to be the imam. Does not have to be the sheikh of the mosque. But any person, but most likely he will be the pastor of the church, which is called the sheikh of the mosque. He will be the imam and lead the prayer. But anybody else can also lead the prayer in the mosque.
0: Thank you for the call. Randy is next in Cookeville, Tennessee. You're on the air.
10: Hey, how y'all doing today?
0: We're fine.
1: Doing good?
0: Mm-hmm.
10: Good. Hey, I heard a while back that Usama was going to come to the Cookeville, Tennessee area. And I hadn't heard anything else about it, and I was wondering if he's still going to come to the Cookeville, Tennessee area, or around the close Kentucky area, so we can go see him.
1: We have talked about coming, but time did not work because I was speaking Oregon and other places in the West Coast. But I am still willing to come to Tennessee, and once again, we're just one call away.
0: Yeah, give them a call. We'll give the phone number. Thank you for the call, Usama. Give the phone number where people can call and. Inquire about your coming.
1: Sure. 941-223-1703. 941-223-1703. That is the number to call to schedule a speaking engagement.
0: Okay, friends. And I'm sorry, we're out of time. I apologize to others on hold here as well. But so much to cover here. And we've just scratched the surface. Usama, thanks for being with us.
1: Thank you, Brother Jim. God bless you both.
0: And friends in Phoenix, you can hear them tomorrow night. If you want to reach out to them, 941-223-1703. God bless you, friends. Thanks for joining us today on Crosstalk.
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0: SRN News. I'm Keith Peters in Washington. The primary election in Ohio has set up what is expected to be one of the most expensive races for U.S. Senate this year as Republicans try to hold on to the chamber. In what promises to be one of November's most high-profile races, former Senator Sherrod Brown easily defeated a challenger Tuesday in the Ohio Democratic primary and will now attempt to unseat Republican Senator John Husted. In the race for Ohio governor, biotech billionaire Vivek Ramaswamy will face a challenge from the state's former health director, Democrat Amy Acton, as he seeks to keep the governor's office in GOP hands. In primary elections in Indiana, a majority of Republican state senators whose opponents were endorsed by President Donald Trump lost on Tuesday, dealing the president wins in a deep red state close to 5 months after lawmakers rejected his redistricting plan. Of the seven challengers endorsed by Trump, at least four won. Trump's push to gerrymander districts across the country hit a snag last year in Indiana when half of the state's Republican senators sided with Democrats to defeat the plan. Gasoline prices are not likely to go back down to pre-war levels anytime soon.
1: According to AAA, the price of a gallon of regular gasoline climbed 31 cents in the past week, spiking to an average of $4.48 per gallon. Many drivers were hopeful in mid-April, amid signs that the conflict could be winding down, and gasoline prices fell daily for almost 2 weeks. But
0: on Wall Street, the Dow up by 356 points, the NASDAQ rose 258. This is SRN News. The Church of the Nazarene launches a new missionary effort in Scotland.
2: According to Christian Daily International, the U.S.-based church is beginning a church planting and theological education strategy for the island of Ireland, aiming to strengthen ministry efforts across both the Republic of Ireland and Northern Ireland. Launched on St. Patrick's Day, the partnership will focus on church planting, theological education, building projects, and leadership development initiatives, while also facilitating short-term mission opportunities. The denomination currently has 12 churches across the island, 11 in Northern Ireland, and one in the Republic of Ireland. John Scott reporting.
0: The 75th annual National Day of Prayer is coming up on Thursday, May 7th. Glorify God among the nations, seeking Him in all generations is the theme. This is SRN News.
3: Ephesians chapter 4, verse 3. Endeavoring to keep the unity of the Spirit in the bond of peace. God's Word, the Bible. Ephesians 4, verse 3, an exhortation to avoid divisiveness.
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4: Amazing. That's all we can say as we consider the miracle God has done through VCY America. Day after day for 65 years, God has faithfully provided and expanded this ministry to reach across the entire nation and around the world. Only God can do that. We praise Him for His hand of faithfulness and provision. As we give Him the glory, we also see a world in need of Jesus. 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
1: Welcome once again to our continued reading in the Gospel of Matthew. We're beginning today in chapter 8 and verse 18. Now when Jesus saw great multitudes about him, he gave commandment to depart unto the other side. And a certain scribe came and said unto him, Master, I will follow thee whithersoever thou goest. And Jesus saith unto him, The foxes have holes, and the birds of the air have nests, but the Son of Man hath not where to lay his head. And another of his disciples said unto him, Lord, suffer me first to go and bury my father. But Jesus said unto him, Follow me, and let the dead bury their dead. And when he was entered into a ship, his disciples followed him. And behold, there arose a great tempest in the sea, insomuch that the ship was covered with the waves. But he was asleep. And his disciples came to him and awoke him, saying, Lord, save us, we perish. And he saith unto them, Why are ye fearful, O ye of little faith? Then he arose and rebuked the winds and the sea, and there was a great calm. But the men marveled, saying, What manner of man is this, that even the winds and the sea obey him? And when he was come to the other side, into the country of the Gergesenes, there met him two possessed with devils, coming out of the tombs, exceeding fierce, so that no man might pass by that way. And behold, they cried out, saying, What have we to do with thee, Jesus, thou Son of God? Art thou come hither to torment us before the time? And there was a good way off from them, and heard of many swine feeding. So the devils besought him, saying, If thou cast us out, suffer us to go away into the herd of swine. And he said unto them, Go. And when they were come out, they went into the herd of swine, and behold, the whole herd of swine ran violently down a steep place into the sea and perished in the waters. And they that kept them fled and went their ways into the city and told everything and what was befallen to the possessed of the devils. And behold, the whole city came out to meet Jesus. And when they saw him, they besought him that he would depart out of their coasts. And he entered into a ship and passed over and came into his own city. And behold, they brought to him a man sick of the palsy, lying on a bed. And Jesus, seeing their faith, said unto the sick of the palsy, Son, be of good cheer. Thy sins be forgiven thee. And behold, certain of the scribes said within themselves, This man blasphemeth. And Jesus, knowing their thoughts, said, Wherefore think ye evil in your hearts? For whether is easier to say, Thy sins be forgiven thee, or to say, Arise and walk? But that ye may know that the Son of Man hath power on earth to forgive sins, then saith he to the sick of the palsy, Arise, take up thy bed, and go unto thine house. And he arose and departed to his house. But when the multitude saw it, they marveled and glorified God, which had given such power unto men. And as Jesus passed forth from thence, he saw a man named Matthew sitting at the receipt of custom. And he saith unto him, Follow me. And he arose and followed him. And it came to pass, as Jesus sat at meat in the house, behold, many publicans and sinners came and sat down with him and his disciples. And when the Pharisees saw it, they said unto his disciples, Why eateth your master with publicans and sinners? But when Jesus heard that, he said unto them, They that be whole need not a physician, but they that are sick. But go ye and learn what that meaneth. I will have mercy and not sacrifice. For I am not come to call the righteous, but sinners to repentance. Then came to him the disciples of John, saying, Why do we and the Pharisees fast oft, but thy disciples fast not? And Jesus said unto them, Can the children of the bride chamber mourn as long as the bridegroom is with them? But the days will come when the bridegroom shall be taken from them, and then shall they fast. No man putteth a piece of new cloth unto an old garment, for that which is put in to fill it up taketh from the garment, and the rent is made worse. Neither do men put new wine into old bottles, else the bottles break, and the wine runneth out, and the bottles perish. But they put new wine into new bottles, and both are preserved. While he spake these things unto them, behold, there came a certain ruler and worshipped him, saying, My daughter is even now dead, but come and lay thy hand upon her, and she shall live. And Jesus arose and followed him, and so did his disciples. And behold, a woman which was diseased with an issue of blood 12 years, came behind him and touched the hem of his garment. For she said within herself, If I may but touch his garment, I shall be whole. But Jesus turned him about, and when he saw her, he said, Daughter, be of good comfort. Thy faith hath made thee whole. And the woman was made whole from that hour. And when Jesus came into the ruler's house and saw the minstrels and the people making a noise, he said unto them, Give place, for the maid is not dead, but sleepeth. And they laughed him to scorn. But when the people were put forth, he went in and took her by the hand, and the maid arose. And the fame hereof went abroad into all that land. And when Jesus departed thence, two blind men followed him, crying and saying, Thou son of David, have mercy on us. And when he was come into the house, the blind men came to him. And Jesus saith unto them, Believe ye that I am able to do this? They said unto him, Yea, Lord. Then touched he their eyes, saying, According to your faith, be it unto you. And their eyes were opened. And Jesus straightly charged them, saying, See that no man know it. But they, when they were departed, spread abroad his fame in all that country. As they went out, behold, they brought to him a dumb man possessed with a devil. And when the devil was cast out, the dumb spake. And the multitudes marveled, saying, It was never so seen in Israel. But the Pharisees said, He casteth out devils through the prince of the devils. And Jesus went about all the cities and villages, teaching in their synagogues and preaching the gospel of the kingdom, and healing every sickness and every disease among the people. But when he saw the multitudes, he was moved with compassion on them, because they fainted and were scattered abroad as sheep having no shepherd. Then saith he unto his disciples, The harvest truly is plenteous, but the laborers are few. Pray ye therefore the Lord of the harvest, that he will send forth laborers into his harvest. And when he had called unto him his 12 disciples, he gave them power against unclean spirits to cast them out and to heal all manner of sickness and all manner of disease. Now the names of the 12 apostles are these. The first, Simon, who is called Peter, and Andrew his brother, James the son of Zebedee, and John his brother, Philip and Bartholomew, Thomas and Matthew the publican, James the son of Alphaeus, and Lebbaeus, whose surname was Thaddeus, Simon the Canaanite, and Judas Iscariot, who also betrayed him. And here at the end of verse 4 of chapter 10, we'll break and begin in chapter 10 and verse 5 next time.
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2: Hey everybody, this is Rick DeYoung with Prophecy Today Radio. 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That's the headline. 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
2: Well, Dr. Woods, when you talk about key indicators of where we are in God's end time scenario, we look at globalism, and that is something that you often talk about. Can you give us an update on the trend towards globalism in the world today?
4: Well, when you look at the Bible, let's look at Daniel 7, verse 23. That's a verse I refer to a lot because it tells you the final form of Gentile domination governmentally that will exist on planet Earth before Jesus returns in his second advent to overthrow it. And it very clearly is a one-world government. And you could throw into the mix the infamous Mark of the Beast passage, Revelation 13, 16 through 18. You could throw into the mix the harlot Babylon's influence over the entire earth, Revelation 17, verse 15, and countless other passages. I mean, it's the end game is world government. And so if we're moving towards God's end time scenario, the voices calling for world government should get louder and louder. And I'm seeing that constantly. You know, we have the World Economic Forum and Klaus Schwab openly calling for a world government to solve the world's problems. You could throw into the mix the World Health Organization during the Biden administration. American sovereignty was basically handed over to the World Health Organization, meaning anytime they declare an emergency, the World Health Organization basically takes jurisdiction over planet Earth. You see it in what's called the Paris Climate Accord, where we sort of surrender our sovereignty to some kind of nebulous bureaucracy who promises to govern us so that our environment will so-called be protected. And then you have a president like Donald Trump come along and start to pull us out of those organizations because the American people don't like it. We like being a sovereign nation and not part of some kind of global government enterprise. And so the fact that this tension is existing right now shows us the unique time period in history that we're living in, where we're, you know, moving rapidly into some form of global governance. Some people are accepting it. Some people are pushing it. Some people are resisting it. But the tension wouldn't be there like we see it if we weren't, you know, moving very dramatically towards that end time goal.
2: That's Dr. Andy Woods for Prophecy Today. As we listen to Dr. Woods' report today, I would like to focus on the trend towards globalism that is evident in the world. It is very easy to see how globalism will lead to the one world government that is foretold of in prophetic scripture. In the book of Revelation, John sees the beast, whom we know is the Antichrist, rising out of the sea, having 7 heads and 10 horns. That's Revelation 13:1. We note a similar vision in Daniel 7:16-24, and we realize that this is a one-world governmental system that will be used by the Antichrist to wage war against God's holy people and conquer them, Revelation 13:7. The focus on globalism today is setting the stage for God's prophetic scenario to be fulfilled in the future. However, before all of these things come to fruition, the rapture of the church must take place, and that could happen at any moment.
3: 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This is Jay Johnson inviting you to join us every Monday through Friday for Prophecy Today. Remember, the Lord Jesus is coming, and it could be today. So let's keep looking up until...
5: May 5th, a holy covenant. How's your marriage? Did that startle you? You know, marriage is a holy union designed by God to resemble the covenant He made with His people. But marriage is also made up of imperfect human beings attempting to resemble the relationship of a perfect God. Because of this, it can be difficult to navigate. And those in a marriage can be stretched, worn out, and even hurt within the union. So when can we say we've had enough? Today we'll hear from a woman who said that very thing about her marriage. She's here to share with us her true story on this Unshackled Daily Devotional.
6: I'm Ruth Chambers, and I married my high school sweetheart 2 years after we graduated. Roy was in the Navy, which meant lots of separation and not much money. After our second daughter was born, I went to work against my husband's wishes. My job became an escape from the problems at home. Roy drank and we fought constantly. Then I had an affair with a man at work. I took the girls, got my own apartment, and sued for divorce. My husband became very bitter. Being single was not what I expected. All I did was work, at the job and at home. Increasingly, I left my girls with babysitters at night while I went to the bars. I fell behind in my bills, and my family worried about me, especially my father. After he gave his life to Christ, he talked to me about forgiveness and unconditional love. I went to church with Dad and heard about God's sacrifice for our sins. I saw what a mess I'd made of my life and prayed, asking Christ into my heart and life. I realized I should not have left my husband. I asked Roy's forgiveness, and God began to work in his heart. He began going to church with us and shortly after prayed to receive Christ. Roy and I remarried May 20th, 1973. God gave us another daughter and a son, but best of all, He gave us a strong marriage, a love that is grounded in His salvation and truth.
5: The Apostle Paul says in 1 Corinthians chapter 7, verses 10 and 11, "And unto the married I command, yet not I, but the Lord, let not the wife depart from her husband. But, and if she depart, let her remain unmarried, or be reconciled to her husband. And let not the husband put away his wife." Friend, throughout the Bible, God provides very few grounds for a divorce, and instead emphasizes repeatedly the importance of the covenant vow. The exceptions given are almost entirely extreme cases of mistreatment. But sadly, many reasons cited for divorce today are much more superficial and not biblically founded. Instead, as much as it is possible, marriage should be a lasting union where a spouse can grow in the likeness of our selfless Savior. Please, if you are considering divorce, will you think on this truth today? Unshackled Daily Devotionals are built on true life accounts and help us ponder the application of Scripture to our lives. Each devotional tells a dramatic testimony of transformation of a real person while addressing a relatable issue of the human condition. A key Bible verse is provided so you can dig deeper into its specific intent and what it means for our lives in these unshackled daily devotionals.
7: 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Quoting the listener, "You sow the seed in my heart." He's a 41-year-old man who started listening to FEBC on the radio 2 years ago. Well, last year he accepted Jesus as his Savior and then recently wrote to thank our prayer helpline for the programs that inspired him so greatly. And they ask that we pray for this listener as he grows in his walk with the Lord, and that others in his community would even discover the love of Jesus.
8: I love that testimony, Wayne. It takes me to Mark chapter 4. The kingdom of God is as if a man should scatter seed on the ground. He sleeps and rises night and day. The seed sprouts and grows. He knows not how. The earth produces by itself first the blade, then the ear, and a full grain in the ear. FEBC scatters the seeds through our broadcasts where we're talking about the gospel of Christ. We don't know where the seed will fall, but we trust in the Lord that it will fall in the right places and through prayer that our voices and our language are such that when people hear that, just like the seed, it produces a crop of believers in Jesus Christ in even difficult places like Ukraine, where the war rages and anxiety thrives, yet the peace of the gospel of Jesus Christ is offered to our listeners, and many come to faith.
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3: Ken Ham here of the Ark Encounter in Northern Kentucky. 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I was 10 years old, growing up in Australia. 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I soon met Vic Eliason and Jim Schneider, and they've interviewed me countless times. 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
6: Although God does not call all women to be married, according to 1 Corinthians 7, He gives some the gift of singleness. 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Children are, after all, an inheritance from the Lord.
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0: on VCY America. Hannah was barren, but faithful to God, and ultimately God blessed her faith with a son. And that son, whom she named Samuel, would grow up to be one of the great heroes of the faith. Yet even more amazing is the fact that Hannah gave up the day-to-day responsibilities of raising Samuel. How then is she considered one of the great biblical examples of motherhood? As Mother's Day approaches, dive into Hannah's story here on Grace to You. John MacArthur is going to show you lessons from her life that every woman, not just moms, but every woman, can apply to her own life. The title of John's study, God's Design for a Successful Woman. And now with today's lesson, here's John.
1: It is fitting that we take another look at what God intends motherhood to be, the highest calling a woman will ever know. But when the Bible details the honor due to a mother, no more detail is given to anyone beyond Hannah. We meet her in 1 Samuel 1. Hannah, her name speaks of her beauty. It means grace, and indeed she is the emblem of the grace of womanhood. She became a mother by faith. She first appears, as 1 Samuel opens, as a childless woman. Then she becomes a mother, the mother of one of the greatest men who ever walked the earth, Samuel. And as you see the account of the birth of Samuel, you note the profile of a godly mother. As we are introduced to this story, I want us to note three things that profile a godly mother. She had a right husband relationship. She had a right heavenly relationship. And she had a right home relationship. Those three things stand out and profile her for us. First of all, let's consider her right husband relationship. And may I say that this is at the very outset essential for you to understand. The most important relationship in a family, in raising godly children, is not the relationship between the parents and the children, it's the relationship between the mother and the father. What you communicate to your children by your relationship dominates their thinking. They are learning about human relationships from the two of you. They are learning about virtue. They are learning about sin. They are learning about love. They are learning about forgiveness. They are learning about sympathy. They are learning about understanding. They are learning about compassion. They are learning about virtue. They are learning about honesty and integrity. They are watching. And far more important than your relationship to your child in the long run is the relationship you have to your spouse that's projected to your child. Secondly, as you profile a godly mother, she had a right heavenly relationship. Not only were things right between she and her husband, and by the way, there is no statement of any conflict in their union at all, no hint of any conflict. And a godly mother grows best in the soil of a godly, loving, supportive, sympathetic husband. But then she had a right heavenly relationship. She knew where to go with her problem, right to the Lord. And there are several virtues that come out of this aspect. First of all, she had a passion for the Lord's best. Just use the word passion. She had a passion for the Lord's best. What do we mean by that? She wanted a child. She desperately wanted a child. She wanted a child so much that she wept and fasted. Her heart was broken over the fact that she could not have a child. But she didn't have a selfish motive. She didn't want a child to live out her unfulfilled fantasies. She didn't want a child to dress like little Lord Fauntleroy and show off. She didn't want a child to fulfill her own need for love. She wanted a child to give to God. She wanted a child because she knew that was God's best for a woman. And although God does not call all women to be married, according to 1 Corinthians 7, He gives some the gift of singleness. And although there are times when for God's own purposes He makes a woman barren or a husband so that no child can be born, it is still the norm. It is still the gift of God, His best gift to women, to give them a child. Children are, after all, an inheritance from the Lord. And it is God who opens the womb of a mother and makes her heart rejoice. She desired a child because she wanted God's best. She wanted to honor and glorify God, and she knew the best gift of God's love ever given to a woman is a child. And what I'm saying to you is that a truly godly mother is not a reluctant mother, not a mother who finds a child an intrusion, not a mother who will postpone the birth of a child as long as possible so that child doesn't crowd her schedule and become upset when finding out that some contraception was ineffective. A truly godly mother, a woman with the heart of a mother, as God would give a mother a heart is one who longs to have a child. So she was characterized by passion for God's best. Secondly, she was characterized by prayer. She knew where to go, and look at verse 9. Hannah rose after eating and drinking in Shiloh. Obviously, she'd perhaps eaten a little bit under the encouraging sympathy of her husband in verse 8. She now has completed that in Shiloh. Eli the priest was sitting on the seat by the doorpost of the temple of the Lord. The high priest is in the temple. She goes there. She came into the temple greatly distressed. Her soul was bitter, it literally says. And she prayed to the Lord and wept bitterly. She is just crushed, crushed. And she made a promise, a vow, O Lord. And she goes on to make her vow. But notice this about this godly woman. She was a woman of prayer. It's a beautiful characteristic. She understood that God was the source of children. She understood that God alone could alter her sterility. Her distinctive virtue was her faith, constant faith. Verse 12, it came about as she continued praying before the Lord. Constant. She remained there. She stayed there. Her heart was broken. She was pouring out her prayers. This is the spirit of true prayer. She slipped into the sanctuary of God, and she began to pour out her heart in honest, open faith, totally dependent on God and given to prayer. She knew it was God alone who would weave life in the womb, as Psalm 139 says. So her passion turned to prayer. This speaks of her right heavenly relationship. She knew where to go with her problems. Thirdly, she was a woman of promise, not only of passion and prayer, but would you look at verse 11? She made a vow, a promise, said, O Lord of hosts, if you will indeed look on the affliction, she saw childlessness as an affliction, of thy maidservant and remember me. Doesn't mean he didn't know who she was, but remember me in the sense of my longing for a child. And not forget thy maidservant, but wilt give thy maidservant a son. Here's the promise. Then I will give him to the Lord all the days of his life, and a razor shall never come on his head. That last little part was a Nazarite vow described in Numbers 6, 3 to 6. If a Jew wanted to take a vow of total consecration to God, he would not cut his hair, no concern for physical appearance, not drink the wine and the strong drink, abstaining from the banquetings and the celebrations and all of that, living an austere, consecrated, God-centered life. Many Jews took a Nazarite vow for a short period of time. Three of them in the scripture were lifelong Nazarites: Samson, John the Baptist, and this child, Samuel. This is her promise, to present her child to God. That's the essence of a godly mother. While praying for a child, she prays for that child, not for a wrong reason, but a right reason, to turn that child back to God from where the child came. So Hannah made her promise. The next thing we see about Hannah was her purity. Eli was the high priest, but I got to tell you, he was really a lousy high priest. And nothing could be said about his discernment either. Came about when she was praying continually before the Lord, Eli was watching her mouth. And she was speaking in her heart. She wasn't speaking out loud, it says in verse 13, only her lips were moving. Have you ever had that experience where you're really talking in your heart, but your lips are moving, though not a sound was heard? So Eli thought she was drunk. Isn't he discerning? Now, I don't know anything about my discernment as relative to other people or to Eli's, but I'll tell you, I think I know the difference between a drunk and a woman broken in prayer. So Eli decided to play the spiritual role. How long will you make yourself drunk? Put away your wine from you, he says to her. Hannah, so gracious, and answered and said, no, my Lord, I'm a woman oppressed in spirit. I have drunk neither wine nor strong drink, but I have poured out my soul before the Lord. You misjudge me. Do not consider your maidservant as a worthless woman. That tells us a little bit about drinking wine or strong drink and its relationship to worthlessness regarding women. That's an Old Testament attitude. Don't consider me like that. I have spoken until now out of my great concern and my provocation. Then Eli, hearing such a lucid answer, answered and said, go in peace, and may the God of Israel grant your petition that you've asked of him. It's sort of a mild apology, but he mistook her for being drunk. Don't think your maidservant a worthless woman, literally a son of Belial, profitless, a common term, by the way, in the Old Testament associated with idolatry, Deuteronomy 13, rebellion, 1 Samuel 2, lewd, sensuous acts in Judges 19 and 20, a term used to speak of arrogance and stupidity in 1 Samuel 25, and even murder in 1 Kings 21. Don't think that I'm in that group. I'm not that kind of person. She was a virtuous woman, like the woman of Proverbs 12:4 and 31:10. She was a woman of virtue. The next one we see in terms of characteristics comes in verse 18. I love this. And she said, responding to Eli, "Let your maidservant find favor in your sight." So the woman went her way and ate, and her face was no longer sad. She could eat now, and she wasn't sad. You say, why? I'll tell you why. Because she had patient faith. She had patient faith. She gave it to God. What else could she do? She wasn't about to remain frustrated. This is true faith. True faith doesn't pray, "Oh God, here's my problem, here's my problem," walk away in utter frustration. That's really doubt. Faith says, "Here it is, God," and walks away and is no longer sad. That's trust. I trust you. Very much the mark of a godly mother, one who totally trusts God. She casts her burden on God, and that's the end of it. She walks away, she eats, she is no longer sad. There's another thing about this woman that I have to talk to you for a moment about, chapter 2, verses 1 to 10. She is not only a woman of passion and prayer and promise and purity and a woman of patient faith, she is also a woman, I love this, of praise. When God gave her the child, what was her response? Hannah prayed and said, verse 1, "My heart exalts in the Lord, my horn is exalted in the Lord, my mouth speaks boldly against my enemies. Because I rejoice in thy salvation, there's no one holy like the Lord. Indeed, there's no one besides thee, nor is there any rock like our God." And she goes on like that, clear down through verse 10. Praise, thanks, exaltation. Oh, this is a woman of praise. This is a woman with a thankful heart. When God did give her that child, she expressed that pure, unbroken praise that streams out of a thankful soul. In fact, you should read those 10 verses carefully because they are a masterpiece of praise with all kinds of elements. Much like Mary's Magnificat recorded in Luke 1:46 to 55, where she says, "My soul doth magnify the Lord," and then goes down through those wonderful elements of praise at the prospect of the birth of her own child. A godly mother is known by her praise. That's the pattern. She has a right relationship with her husband. They share worship. They share love. They share deep feeling. She has a right relationship with heaven. Her passions are God's passions. She is a woman of prayer. She is a woman of faith. She is a woman of purity. She is a woman of promise. She's a woman of praise. And finally, she had a right home relationship. Go back to verse 21 of chapter 1. She had a right home relationship. And this is with reference to the child in verse 21. "Then the man Elkanah went up with all his household to offer to the Lord the yearly sacrifice and pay his vow." He's into his routine, and he's a faithful guy. And he gathers the whole household, and up they go. Verse 22, here we come to it. Hannah did not go up. She didn't go. "For she said to her husband, 'I will not go up until the child is weaned.'" Now, wait a minute. That's a couple of years, Hannah. 3 years. I don't know exactly how long Hannah nursed little Samuel, but several years, surely. "I won't go. It was only about a 2 or 3 week trip at the longest to go up there and be there for a week, traveling there, traveling back. It's less than 200 miles from one end of Palestine to the other." She wouldn't go. She wouldn't go at all. Why? She was dedicated to the child. When God gave the child, she was dedicated to the child. Back up to verse 19 and let's see how it all started. "They arose early in the morning and worshiped before the Lord." Husband and wife, worshiping in the morning, isn't that beautiful? Together, worshiping the Lord. "They returned to their house in Ramah. Elkanah had relations with Hannah, his wife, and the Lord remembered her. And it came about in due time after Hannah had conceived, she gave birth to a son. She named him Samuel, saying, because I have asked him of the Lord. Samuel means heard by God. And boy, once that child came, Hannah said, this is the child of my passion. This is the child of my vow. I will not forsake my time with this child. I won't leave this child for several weeks. I won't take this little child along and make it uncomfortable because they would necessarily walk. The child needs sleep, and the child needs the gentleness of home, the quietness of a nursing environment. Boy, it's a long way from what we see today, isn't it? Women having babies and a couple of months later slamming the baby in some care center and taking off for the job. Not Hannah. Totally committed to stay in the home until that little life was trained, until that little life was nursed and loved and cherished, wanting to speak to that little one of the truth of God, preparing for the time when the little one would be deposited in the temple itself. The child must have been at least 3 years old. Those were such important times, such important times. The little one learning from his mother and loved by his mother. No doubt she took the injunction of Deuteronomy and taught that little one all the time the things of the Lord. So necessary. Give yourself to the child. Such a child was a man named John Stiles, the product of a godly mother. Listen to his sentiments. I have worshiped in churches and chapels. I have prayed in the busy street. I have sought my God and have found him where the waves of his ocean beat. I have knelt in the silent forest in the shade of some ancient tree, but the dearest of all my altars was at my mother's knee. I have listened to God in his temple. I've caught his voice in the crowd. I have heard him speak where the breakers were booming long and loud, where the winds play soft in the treetops. My God has talked to me, but I have never heard him clearer than I did at my mother's knee. The things in my life that are worthy were born in my mother's breast and breathed into mine by the wonder of the love her life expressed. The years that have brought me to manhood have taken her far from me, but memory keeps me from straying too far from my mother's knee. God, make me the man of her vision and purge me of selfishness. God, keep me true to her standards and help me to live to bless. God, hallow the holy impress of the days that used to be and keep me a pilgrim forever to the shrine at my mother's knee. Such was the testimony of Samuel in the years that Hannah dedicated herself to him. No higher calling on the face of the earth in human life than that kind of devotion from a mother to a child. She not only dedicated herself to the child, but secondly, she dedicated her child to the Lord. Verse 24, when she had weaned him, she took him up with her, along with a three-year-old bull and one ephah of flour and a jug of wine, and brought him to the house of the Lord in Shiloh, although the child was young. They slaughtered the bull and brought the boy to Eli, and she said, oh, my Lord, as your soul lives, my Lord, I am the woman who stood here beside you praying to the Lord. For this boy I prayed, and the Lord has given me my petition, which I asked of him. So I have also dedicated him to the Lord. As long as he lives, he is dedicated to the Lord. And he worshiped the Lord there. What a scene. She sought nothing from him. She sought not that he have some great career in some big field and be famous or make a lot of money so that she could brag about him. She sought not that he should be put in a situation where he could make sure he had enough to care for her in her old age. No, she gave that child away to God. Never, though, did she drop her responsibility for him. Look at chapter 2, verse 18. Now Samuel was ministering before the Lord as a boy, wearing a linen ephod. In other words, he was girded like a priest would be dressed. As a little boy, his whole life was ministering before the Lord. and his mother would make him a little robe, verse 19, and bring it to him from year to year when she would come up with her husband to offer the yearly sacrifice. Then Eli would bless Elkanah and his wife and say, "May the Lord give you children from this woman in place of the one she dedicated to the Lord." And they went to their own home, and the Lord visited Hannah, and she conceived and gave birth to 3 sons and 2 daughters. And the boy Samuel grew before the Lord. She never really let go of her responsibility. Every time she came with a new little robe for her growing Samuel. That's the result of godly mothering. And that's the insight that you never stop being mother, no matter how old they become. God blessed her. I wish we had the time to contrast the rest of the narrative, because the rest of chapter 2 into chapter 3 into chapter 4 is the sad, pathetic tragedy of the family of Eli. His sons were fornicators. They died, and he himself fell over, as I said, and died. It was a tragic, ugly scene. And the commentary of Scripture on Eli was that he could not restrain his sons from doing evil. And his wife is never mentioned. I don't know what part, if any, she had. But she was a long way from what Hannah was in producing godly Samuel. To be a godly mother involves a right husband relationship, a right heavenly relationship, and a right home relationship. Hannah had all of that. God honored it, and she gives us a model to follow. In closing, let me ask a couple of questions. What does this say, and how do we apply this? First of all, ask yourself, are you a godly mother? Are you a godly mother? Are you preparing to be a godly mother? Are you, if you are already older, preparing younger women to be godly mothers? And to men, I say, are you creating the environment in which your wife's godliness can have its best effect? And are you raising sons who will lead their wives to be godly mothers? And to you young people, I say, are you honoring your mother? Are you obeying your mother? If God has given you a godly mother, God has given you the best of gifts. None of them are perfect, but when they love the Lord Jesus Christ and have passed that on to you, they have given you the greatest thing they could give. Are you thankful? And there are some who say, my mother was not godly. Are you praying for her? Are you praying for her and asking God's Spirit somehow to bring you under the influence of a godly woman who can show you the things your mother never showed you? The hope for our society really rests in what happens in the next generation, and that is so much in the hands of godly women.
0: You're listening to Grace to You, the Bible teaching ministry of John MacArthur. John's current series is titled God's Design for a Successful Woman. Now, if you're a man, a husband, listening to this series, perhaps you're wondering what role you have in all of this. What can you do to help your wife be a godly mother and cultivate the godly virtues that John talked about today? Well, John had some practical thoughts along those lines. Let's listen to them now.
2: That's a really important question, and I think we have to start by saying this. If women want to be godly wives, if they want to be godly mothers, if they want to cultivate godly virtues that bring about healthy marriages, healthy families, and advance the kingdom, they've got to stop taking their cues from the culture, from the world around them, because it's going to send all kinds of corrupted messages. Since the fall, when man was cursed and woman was cursed, Genesis says there's conflict. The man is overbearing in his rule. The woman is trying to fight for her own position and power in the relationship. So you have conflict. That conflict is just innate to being fallen. The only thing that's going to overrule that conflict is the power of Christ and the power of the Holy Spirit in two people living to be obedient to the Word of God and to love Christ with all their heart, soul, mind, and strength. And that can happen, and then marriage becomes the grace of life. It becomes the kind of bliss that God ordained it to be. But what happens today, even among Christian women, is they start trying to conform to what the culture tells them. That they're more worried about their face and their form. They're worried about their style and their wardrobe. They're worried about what other people see on the outside instead of being concerned about the hidden part of the heart where a woman's real beauty lies. She needs to seek to be pleasing to God in every sense. And then being pleasing to God will become pleasing to her husband and pleasing to her children. Simply read the Word of God, find out how God in His Word ordains a woman to be, to live, and to fulfill her responsibilities. Follow that path, and that's the path to blessing and satisfaction and joy.
3: 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Thanks for making this broadcast part of your day. And be back tomorrow as John MacArthur looks at the Bible's most well-known passage about what it means to be a godly woman, Proverbs 31. 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
2: 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"They'd think they could lick me," he answered. "But kindness is a sign of strength, not weakness. Look at our Lord. All nature, all men and women, all angels are subject to his word. 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He's stronger than the strongest, yet he's kinder than the kindest. Make it your rule. Never, if possible, go to bed at night without being able to say, 'I've made someone a little better and happier by being kind today.'"
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6: This is Getting God's Message, and I'm Lud Golds. In our last visit, we began a 4S study of Ezekiel 2 and 3. We spread out what is found in these chapters, and then sorted it and structured it into an outline. The title I gave the outline was, How to Prepare for Our God-Appointed Assignments. 4 points amplified the title. Eat the Word of God, enjoy the Word of God, exhort others with the Word of God, and endure whatever opposition you might face from those you exhort with God's Word. The fourth S or step in this study is to summarize what you learned into applications you can make to your own life. The first application I made to my life was to eat God's Word, that is, take seriously the matter of reading and studying God's Word. This will take time and discipline. Try to be regular in your reading and study. Prayerfully try to understand what you read. Anticipate enjoying God's Word.

word when you apply yourself to this discipline. David agreed with Ezekiel, testifying that the word of God was sweet to his taste, sweeter than honey in the honeycomb. Once you experience the joy of God's word enlightening and energizing your life, you'll likely want to exhort others with what you have learned. When you exhort others, they might not find God's word as enjoyable or desirable as you do. They might reject you or your message and attack you. Don't let that frighten you. Endure it as a good soldier. Be faithful. God promises to be with you. 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

In Psalm 63, David said, "My soul shall be satisfied as with marrow and fatness, and my mouth shall praise thee with joyful lips, when I remember thee upon my bed, and meditate on thee in the night watches." To help you focus your thoughts upon God at the close of this day, we bring you this devotional meditation, From Morning and Evening, by Charles Haddon Spurgeon, the great English preacher of the 19th century. This evening's text is found in Proverbs 16 and verse 20. "He that handleth the matter wisely shall find good, and whoso trusteth in the Lord, happy is he." Wisdom is man's true strength, and under its guidance he best accomplishes the end of his being. Wisely handling the matter of life gives to man the richest enjoyment and presents the noblest occupation for his powers. Hence by it he finds good in the fullest sense. Without wisdom, man is as the wild ass's colt, running hither and thither, wasting strength which might be profitably employed. Wisdom is the compass by which man is to steer across the trackless waste of life. Without it, he is a derelict vessel, the sport of winds and waves. A man must be prudent in such a world as this, or he will find no good, but be betrayed into unnumbered ills. The pilgrim will sorely wound his feet among the briars of the wood of life, if he does not pick his steps with the utmost caution. He who is in a wilderness infested with robber bands must handle matters wisely if he would journey safely. If trained by the great teacher, we follow where he leads, we shall find good, even while in this dark abode. There are celestial fruits to be gathered this side of Eden's bowers, and songs of paradise to be sung amid the groves of earth. But where shall this wisdom be found? Many have dreamed of it, but have not possessed it. Where shall we learn it? Let us listen to the voice of the Lord, for he hath declared the secret. He hath revealed to the sons of men wherein true wisdom lieth, and we have it in the text. Whoso trusteth in the Lord, happy is he. The true way to handle a matter wisely is to trust in the Lord. 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This meditation was taken from Morning and Evening by C.H. 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

0: With SRN News, I'm Jason Walker. China's foreign minister holding talks with his Iranian counterpart in Beijing Wednesday. Few details of that meeting have been given. In Washington, Secretary of State Marco Rubio expressing hope that during the Beijing talks, it might help take care of the matter in the Strait of Hormuz. Now, President Trump is renewing his criticism of Pope Leo XIV ahead of Secretary Rubio's visit to Vatican City. White House correspondent Greg Clugston.
1: Rubio, who is Catholic, will travel to Rome and Vatican City this week in a bid to ease rising tensions between the Trump administration and the Pope. Before the Secretary of State's departure, the president claimed Pope Leo believes it's okay for Iran to have a nuclear weapon and that he's endangering Catholics and a lot of people. Leo has not said Iran should obtain nuclear weapons, but he has criticized the war against Iran generally and called for more peace talks. Greg Clugston, Washington.
0: Well, President Trump reviving the Presidential Physical Fitness Award, all part of his push to return to an annual physical fitness test in American schools. That award is tied to the Presidential Fitness Test, which was a public school fixture for years and years, but was phased out under President Barack Obama.
2: We're bringing it back. We're bringing it back. My administration's working very hard to defend America's cherished athletic traditions and pass our values of excellence and competitiveness to the next generation. So important.
0: Senate Republicans are now pushing $1 billion in White House security upgrades for President Trump's ballroom project. A GOP bill on Capitol Hill would give the Secret Service money for security adjustments and upgrades. This is SRN News. A UK church appealing to a preaching ban.
3: The Bread of Life Community Church is protesting a community protection notice that prohibits loudspeakers in the town of Colchester. It is also accusing the community of using public order powers in an unprecedented way by targeting a whole church rather than individual evangelists. It said the notice criminalizes both the content of the message and the manner of preaching. The Reverend Stephen Clayton, pastor of Bread of Life Community Church, said the church has preached lawfully and peacefully in Colchester for 6 years. He also said that we will not be intimidated into abandoning the Great Commission. John Scott reporting.
0: 75th Annual National Day of Prayer coming up Thursday. Thousands of churches are involved. Officials say it's an opportunity for Americans to pray together in faith, standing on the promises of God. This is SRN News.
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5: Amazing. That's all we can say as we consider the miracle God has done through VCY America. 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Only God can do that. We praise Him for His hand of faithfulness and provision. As we give Him the glory, we also see a world in need of Jesus. For 65 years, VCY has been proclaiming the same old life-changing gospel story, and it must continue until every man, woman, and child hear of God's redemptive plan. 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Consider what the Lord would have you do to fulfill His command to reach others for Christ.
7: How do you do? People who lose their way in a wilderness may unwittingly go in circles. Darkness and fear, hunger and predators can throw them off course even as they hunt for the right path. Search parties are often needed to rescue them. All of this was true of the man in our story as he wandered in a wilderness of despair. He didn't even recognize the one who came to rescue him until his heart and mind and life were unshackled. Dramatizing true life stories that light the darkness, this is Unshackled, produced in Chicago by Pacific Garden Mission. Lost is a good way to describe the homeless who come to Pacific Garden Mission. They've lost their homes, their jobs, their families. Some have lost hope, and all have lost the way. But folks at the mission never give up on any of them, no matter how seemingly hopeless the situation. They offer the same warm welcome, a place at the dining table, a clean set of clothes, and a safe bunk for the night. Medical and dental care are given if needed, and all without charge. Counselors share the same good news with each person who comes through the doors that never close. And some who hear are forever changed, found by the one who came to seek and to save that which was lost. And the man in this story was one of them. And now for broadcast around the earth, here is program number 2449 in the series Unshackled, the program that makes you face yourself and think.
8: No. No. Give me that money!
9: No, I need it to buy food, René!
8: Stupid wench!
9: Stop it, please! You're hurting me!
8: Give me that money! It's mine! I earned it! Here you can have the change!
7: The man in our story was born in Montreal, Canada in 1942 to French-Canadian parents. His earliest memory was watching his father take the family food money away from his mother. His father would take more than that, though, things that couldn't be replaced, like trust and hope for the future. This is the true story of Vaughn Jeffrion right now on Unshackled.
10: I'm Vaughn Jeffrion, second oldest of five children born to my parents. We shouldn't have had to live the way we did, from hand to mouth, but my father was a drunkard, the only child of a wealthy man who was in the Quebec government. Grandfather died when I was about 6 years old, and his death made our life even worse because he left my father nearly $500,000 in today's dollars.
11: Your father's gone, children. Gone to California. He abandoned us and took all the money. We are all alone now. There's no one to help us, except maybe the church. Yolanda, you'll have to look after the little ones while I work. Vaughn, when you get home from school, you do whatever you can to help, okay? I know you'd rather play, but we all have to pitch in. At least we won't have to put up with his drunken rage anymore.
10: There was no welfare then, so we were very poor. I wanted a daddy like all the other children, someone to protect me from the bullies who lay in wait for me coming home from school. After he'd been gone several years, my father came back for a visit. I gathered my friends in the alley behind our apartment, hoping he'd pass by the window so I could prove I had a daddy too. But he was drunk and didn't even talk with me during that brief visit. He was gone 6 years.
11: Vaughn, your father called. He wants us to come to California.
10: He does?
11: Yes. He must have spent the inheritance.
10: Are we going?
11: He says things will be different. Maybe they will.
10: Are we going, Mother?
11: Yes. We'll take a train to Detroit, and he'll meet us there.
10: We're going to take a train all the way to California?
11: No. We're driving from Detroit. He's going to deliver a new car for a transport company.
10: Oh, Mother, this is so exciting. We'll be a family again.
11: You'll have to learn English, Vaughn. No one speaks French in California.
10: I'll learn, Mother. Papa will help me. He speaks English very well, doesn't he?
11: He's been there long enough. And he's working for the movie studios, huh?
10: We moved to California when I was 12. I didn't speak a word of English then, so it was a very difficult time, made worse by my father's drunkenness. Nothing had changed. Although he had a responsible job as paymaster in the studios, he came home drunk 2 or 3 times a week at 2 in the morning and beat my mother. As soon as he staggered in the front door, she ran out the back.
11: Oh, no, he's drunk again.
10: Run, Mother.
8: Simon, you little slut, come here. Don't you run from me, you good-for-nothing tramp. What? Where is she?
10: She's gone. She climbed over the fence and went to the neighbors to get away from you.
8: Then you'll just have to take our place. Come here.
10: No.
8: Come in, Anya, bedroom. I won't hurt you.
10: No. I ran away that night to escape his advances. I knew my father was bisexual because he introduced me to his homosexual friend with whom he spent the night in Las Vegas while my brother and I stayed at a different motel. At times, my father would disappear for days or a week at a time. By then, I was running away, too, just to escape the beatings.
12: Hey, kid, what are you doing out here on the street after midnight?
10: Nothing, officer. I just can't sleep.
12: Get in the cruiser.
10: I'm not doing anything wrong.
12: Get in.
10: Where are you taking me?
12: To the station. I'll call your folks and come and get you.
10: No, my father will beat me.
12: That's what they all say.
10: No, it's true. He beats my mother all the time. Sometimes at night he comes into our bedroom and sits on our legs so he can't get away. Then he beats us, my brother and me. He hurt my mother so bad once she had to go to the hospital.
12: Where are you from, kid?
10: Montreal, Canada.
12: How old are you?
10: 14.
12: Well, we can't leave you out here on the streets. You'll get in worse trouble or end up dead. You'll just have to stand up to your dad and protect your mother.
10: I tried to protect Mother from Dad. Once we changed the locks on the front door so he couldn't come in. When he came to the back door, the chain was on. I had a baseball bat and Mother was behind me, but as he fumbled for the chain, I couldn't bring myself to smash his hand because he was an accountant and wouldn't have been able to do his job. Dad had no such scruples. In his drunken violence, he took an axe to Mother's piano, the only pleasure she had. I ran away again, stole to feed myself, and was caught and taken to the police station.
12: Where else have you been stealing besides the supermarket?
10: Nowhere. I was just hungry.
12: What are you doing with this knife and set of keys?
10: I fool around with them. You know, I unlock my friends' locks and relock them on other bicycles. It's just for a joke.
12: You're lying. These are burglary tools. You use them to pick locks, don't you? You little punk. You're just like all the other two-bit criminals in town, lying through your teeth. Well, this time, you go to jail.
10: I was put on probation for my petty crimes, but I continued to run away. Sometimes I slept in an alley or broke into a garage to sleep. One night, I ended up in a park in downtown Los Angeles, and when a stranger tried to lure me into his apartment, I ran. I spent that night on a cement walkway between two houses, listening to the sounds and wishing I could be inside where it was warm. My rage grew in my heart, something my probation officer didn't understand.
13: Vaughn, your father says you still run away from home. You know that violates your probation.
10: He's gone for days at a time. How would he know what I'm doing?
13: Never mind your father. He's not the one on probation. You are.
10: Nobody cares how mean he is, how much he beats my mother and brothers and me.
13: Vaughn.
10: You know what he did once? I was making an egg sandwich for my brother when Dad came home, drunk as usual. He grabbed the skillet and a bottle of ketchup and threw them against the wall. Broken glass and eggs and ketchup went everywhere. He's nuts! My brother and I had to clean up the mess the next morning. We're always cleaning up his messes.
13: Well, I'm sorry your father isn't all he could be, but try to avoid him.
10: Why do you think I run away? That's what my sister did. Her boyfriend sent her tickets back to Montreal and she went and married him.
13: What other people do shouldn't be your concern.
10: You try living with someone like that. I hate him.
13: He said you bit his finger so hard he had to go to the hospital.
10: He was beating my mother.
13: Then get the neighbors to help, Vaughn, or call the police, but don't become like him.
10: No one helps us. The police themselves told me to stand up for my mother. You have to fight fire with fire.
13: You'll end up in jail.
10: I don't care. If he touches her again, I'll kill him. The rage inside me grew. I had a bow and arrow and would do target practice in the backyard, hoping Dad had come out so I could swing around and shoot him. I was 16 when I totally lost control.
11: Oh, please don't hit me! Where are
9: Jimmy!
8: Stupid broad, come back here!
9: No!
8: Simon!
10: You let my mother alone!
8: Wait! Oh! Oh! You little pig!
10: I'll kill you, Dad!
8: Open up, it's the police! No!
10: Dad was a bloody mess when he got up off the floor. I beat him so badly. He threw me out of the house, and I went to live with my sister, who'd moved back to California with her husband. When I was 18, Dad wanted me to come back home, so I did. But we still fought. I dropped out of school and was working then as a mechanic. Mother signed for me to buy a car, but Dad ruined even that.
11: They came and took your car.
10: Ooh!
11: The dealership. Apparently, your father went to them and canceled the contract.
10: But I'm the one who's paying for it.
11: I know, Vaughn, but you know your father.
10: I'll kill him. This time, I'll really kill him. I went looking for my father in all the bars I knew he frequented, and I found him sitting on a bar stool. I'll kill you! Yes.
7: In a moment, Vaughn will tell us the outcome of that confrontation.
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10: I got my father in a headlock and squeezed as hard as I could until the barman pulled me off and tossed me out of the bar. Once again, my father threw me out of the house. I was so unhappy, I cried myself to sleep almost every night. I even cased a gun shop, thinking to break in, get a gun, and blow my brains out. I don't know what changed my mind. I still saw my mother, though.
11: Do you like your new job, Vaughn?
10: It beats washing dishes or working on cars. I'm glad I took the printing course.
11: You should go back to school and get your diploma. Otherwise, you'll never earn good money.
10: Right now, I don't much care. I'm doing all right.
11: If I had more of an education, I could have been more independent of your father.
10: I don't know how you put up with him all these years, Mother.
11: The church teaches against divorce, Vaughn. You know that.
10: The church? I haven't gone in so long. Even after I learned English, it didn't seem to matter anymore.
11: Sometimes I wonder myself.
10: Mother, do you remember when I was about 10 and went to church one night all on my own? It wasn't even a regular night for service. You were so shocked because normally you had to coax me to go.
11: I don't remember.
10: Oh, I felt terrible that night. But after I talked with the pastor, I felt better for a while. But somehow the good feeling didn't last.
11: Why do you think you were so bad?
10: I don't know, but I still feel that way. I was working at a printing and engraving shop then, but I was so unhappy and suicidal, I went to see a psychiatrist.
12: Tell me, why you think you're so bad, Vaughn?
10: I just feel unworthy, as if I'll never amount to anything, so why keep on living?
12: How do you think your father would feel if you were gone?
10: He wouldn't care, never has. One night when he was drunk, he came at me with a knife, and I had to barricade my bedroom door.
12: I see. Well, when you were a boy, what is it that you remember about him?
10: He was always drunk, even when he came back to visit after he'd been gone for years. He brought me a remote-controlled car, but it broke. I tried to get him to fix it, but he was too drunk. I remember Mother giving me a secret signal to not even try.
12: She was afraid of provoking him?
10: Hey, we all were.
12: Did your father ever demonstrate love?
10: Well, sometimes he brought us presents. Giving a gift demonstrates love, I guess. Yeah. One Christmas, he gave us a small electric train. I remember packing it up, planning to go back to Montreal.
12: Why did you want to go back to Montreal?
10: Maybe I thought life would be better there.
14: Well, obviously, your father's treatment of you has a lot to do with your self-image. When a parent is abusive or rejecting, the child blames himself.
10: I can believe that, but why do I still feel so worthless?
14: You have a lot of anger towards your father, but you've turned that anger inward on yourself.
10: Is there no way out?
14: Let's try hypnosis. There are things buried in your childhood memories that we can bring out through hypnosis. Then you can change your feelings about them.
10: He tried to hypnotize me, but I quit going to see him. I was working the evening shift then, and one night in the wee hours of the morning, I was so miserable I got on my knees for the first time in my life and cried out to God. I wanted help. About that time, a new guy came to work, a Bible school student, and he told me things I'd never heard before.
15: Are you serious, Vaughn? Hmm. You're wrong. You can know for sure that you're going to heaven.
10: Well, I was shocked when I saw an evangelist on TV the other night, and he said he knew for sure he was going to heaven when he died. How could he know that?
15: Because the Bible says so. Let's go over here where it's quieter.
12: Jesus said in John chapter 5, verse 24, "Verily, verily, I say unto you, he that heareth my word and believeth on him that sent me hath everlasting life, and shall not come into condemnation, but is passed from death unto life."
10: I never heard that before.
12: You should read the Bible, Vaughn. It's full of beautiful promises like that.
10: Oh, we don't even have a Bible at home. I thought it could only be understood by pastors.
12: That isn't what the Bible says. God told the old Hebrews to write his word on the doorposts and carry it on their foreheads. In other words, memorize it. Psalm 119, verse 11 says, "Thy word have I hid in mine heart, that I might not sin against thee." And verse 105 says, "Thy word is a lamp unto my feet and a light unto my path." The Bible is God's guidebook for life.
10: Huh. You really know the Bible, don't you, Chuck?
12: When Christ comes into your heart, Vaughn, you hunger to know him better. And reading the Bible is the best way to know God.
10: What do you think happens when you die?
12: It depends on whether you know Christ or not. According to the Bible, the unbeliever faces judgment. Hebrews chapter 9, verse 27 says, "And as it is appointed unto men once to die, but after this the judgment." But if you believe Christ died for your sins and you've invited him into your heart and life, then you're saved. And when you die, you go to be with him. That's what he promised. Have you heard of the rapture?
10: No. Is that in the Bible too?
12: Well, the word itself is not, but the description is in several places. 1 Thessalonians chapter 4, verses 16 and 17 especially describe the second coming of Christ for the believer. See?
10: "For the Lord himself shall descend from heaven with a shout, with the voice of the archangel, and with the trump of God. And the dead in Christ shall rise first. Then we which are alive and remain shall be caught up together with them in the clouds to meet the Lord in the air. And so shall we ever be with the Lord." I'd never heard these things before, and I was amazed. I wanted to know more. One day, two men came to my door and talked about their religion, which was even more confusing to me. One Sunday morning, I was determined to find a church, and I saw one near me that had a few cars in the lot. I drove around for several hours, but ended up back at that nearby church just as the service was about to start. I was warmly welcomed and surprised by the service, so different from my church in Canada.
13: "Jesus Christ came to rescue us from sin and death. There is not one person on the face of the earth who can work his way to heaven. Not one. Now, according to Titus chapter 3, verse 5, salvation comes not by works of righteousness which we have done, but according to his mercy he saved us, by the washing of regeneration and renewing of the Holy Ghost." Do you notice it's all the work of God? His mercy, his washing our sins in the blood of Jesus, his renewing us by the Holy Ghost. Good works won't save you. Yes, God wants us to do good works, but they won't offset the sin in your life. They won't get you into heaven. Nothing, nothing but the blood of Christ, the blood of Jesus can wash away our sins.
10: The pastor invited people to come forward and give their lives to Christ, which many did, crying. All this was a wonder to me, but I kept going back to that church. My foreman at work had given me a Bible with certain passages underlined, but I read whole chapters. So many conflicting ideas were running through my head. What the psychiatrist had said, what the two men who came to my door had been teaching me about their religion, what I'd been taught in my old church, and what I was learning in the new one. And through it all, ran the same anger toward my father. I went to talk with the new pastor.
13: Vaughn, if you feel confused about all this, stick with the Bible. Don't believe what men tell you. Believe God. Keep reading the scriptures and asking him to help you understand.
10: I will. But maybe you can tell me, does God really forgive all our sins?
13: Everyone.
10: How can that be? I mean, some of us have done terrible things.
13: Well, first of all, God sees any sin as terrible, Vaughn. He says we're all sinners, therefore we're all under condemnation. You understand? Mm. Well, let's look at Romans chapter 3, verse 10. As it is written, there is none righteous, no, not one. But Vaughn, the blood of Christ paid for those sins, and his blood makes us righteous when we believe in him. After that, when God looks at us, he sees Jesus. Look at 2 Corinthians chapter 5, verse 21. For he hath made him to be sin for us, who knew no sin, that we might be made the righteousness of God in him. Do you understand what that means?
10: I'm not sure.
13: The cross, Vaughn, is the most incredible event in human history. Every religion makes some kind of sacrifice to God, but at the cross, God sacrificed himself to man. He died in our place, Vaughn, so we could share his place in heaven. At the cross, you leave your sins and you take his righteousness.
10: As the weeks passed, I came under a growing conviction of sin, and one Sunday morning at the end of the service, when the pastor invited people to trust in Christ, I capitulated. I put down my hymn book and walked forward to give my life to Christ. What glorious joy! I told everyone I knew about the love of Jesus.
13: It's wonderful to see you growing in faith, Vaughn.
10: You know, Pastor, God has called me to go back to Canada and share the gospel with my countrymen. People go to church there, but many churches don't preach the gospel.
13: God bless you, Vaughn. How soon will you go?
10: I'm going to night school right now. As soon as I finish high school, I'll leave.
13: I'll pray for you.
10: I need your prayers. I moved back home to save money, and my father's a violent alcoholic. We used to fight a lot, but I don't want to fight with him anymore.
13: Live by faith, Vaughn. And love, and God will do the rest.
10: It wasn't long before that love was put to the test. While I was in school one night, I was called home. My dad had put all my belongings out on the front porch.
11: I'm sorry, Vaughn. You know how he is.
10: Yes, Mother. I know how he is.
11: He was drunk and got enraged. I couldn't stop him. I hope none of your things are broken.
10: Mother, doesn't matter.
11: Where will you go?
10: Don't worry, Mother. I'll find a place to stay.
11: I'll help you put things in your car.
10: I'll never again

0: I'm happy for you, Vaughn. But I wish this hadn't happened. I know you were trying to save money by living here.
1: God will provide a way for me. I want to go to Bible school in Quebec.
0: Quebec? Why?
1: God's called me to go back there and share the gospel with my own people. So many of them don't really know the Savior.
0: Vaughn, I hope you can forgive your father.
1: Mother, God has forgiven me so much. How could I not forgive anyone, even my father? I can see now that he needs Jesus. In 1966, God led me back to a French-Canadian Bible school where I met my beautiful wife. I knew she was the woman God had for me and asked her to be my wife on our very first date. We've been married nearly 30 years now. We have 5 children. All that time, we've had the privilege of starting Bible-believing churches in 5 Canadian cities where the gospel had never been preached. To God be the glory.
2: We hope Vaughn's story has helped you to see the love of God and know His power and know that it can change your life. If you'd like to know the Savior, invite Him into your heart right now by praying with us. Lord, I confess that I'm lost in my sins, unable to save myself. I believe You sent Jesus to die in my place, that His death has set me free from every chain that binds me. I believe His resurrection gives me victory over sin and death. Thank You for sending Jesus, Lord. Forgive my sins and come into my heart and life, and help me become like Him.
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pathways. So many of them today, leading many different directions. But Proverbs chapter 3, verse 6 gives us some good direction. In all thy ways acknowledge him, and he shall direct thy paths. Oh, that we might pray, God, help me to keep you first in my life. Enjoy with us now beautiful music on Music Till Dawn.

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You know, there's nothing more heartwarming than for a parent to communicate with their children, a father to speak with his son or daughter, a mother with that child. But as we think of the relationship with the Lord, sometimes we stray and are so far removed, and our conversation is so limited. Jeremiah 33:3 says it this way: "Call unto me, and I will answer thee, and show thee great and mighty things which thou knowest not." The beautiful part of this verse, the Lord says, "Call unto me," and his promise is, "I will answer thee." Music Till Dawn continues.

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2: Wow, 65 years of impacting lives on Christian radio. 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As Philippians 1 verse 5 says, we thank God for you, for your fellowship in the gospel from the first day until now, being confident of this very thing, that he who has begun a good work in you will complete it until the day of Jesus Christ.
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Take a moment and drop a card or letter to your station manager if you appreciate the music throughout the night. I know that he'll be happy to hear from you. Radio, in fact, is kind of an unfriendly art, because oftentimes we'll sit by the hour in a studio looking at moving needles and flashing lights and turning turntables and CD machines and DAT machines and all kinds of indicators, but you don't always hear from people whose lives are being touched. And so may I suggest that you drop a card or letter to your station manager and tell him that you appreciate Music Till Dawn. You know his address. Contact him and contact him soon. In the meantime, we ask that you enjoy with us the continuing sounds of sacred music right here on VCY America. Music throughout the night on Music Till Dawn.

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2: Amazing. That's all we can say as we consider the miracle God has done through VCY America. Day after day for 65 years, God has faithfully provided and expanded this ministry to reach across the entire nation and around the world. Only God can do that. We praise Him for His hand of faithfulness and provision. As we give Him the glory, we also see a world in need of Jesus. For 65 years, VCY has been proclaiming the same old life-changing gospel story, and it must continue until every man, woman, and child hear of God's redemptive plan. Would you help us? This Thursday and Friday is our Days of Praise Share-a-thon, a time for listeners to commit with financial gifts to sustain the day-by-day operational expenses. 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Consider what the Lord would have you do to fulfill His command to reach others for Christ.

The Psalms are such a comfort to us, especially in the evening hours when thoughts flood our minds, thoughts of the past, the present, and the future. Sometimes we find ourselves with anxiety or fear. I remember once visiting with a fellow pastor in the home of a lady who had been housebound for must have been 15 or 20 years because of fear. Afraid to leave the house, afraid to go out, because something might happen, something dreadful. Well, here are some encouraging words from Psalms. Psalm 34:22. The Lord redeemeth the soul of his servants, and none of them that trust in him shall be desolate. Words of encouragement from the Psalms. Our prayer, Lord, I claim you as the source and object of my life. Guide me in the steps that I shall take. Music Till Dawn continues.

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There's something about nighttime that, well, I shouldn't say it brings unrest, but sometimes when the quietness of the traffic has died away and you hear the clock ticking over on the mantel and you're contemplating another day, sometimes there are thoughts that come along that may be alarming. But let me share this with you as an encouragement from God's Word. Psalm 121:3. He will not suffer thy foot to be moved. He that keepeth thee will not slumber. O Heavenly Father, remind me that you are always ready to help us through life, no matter how difficult the task may be. Father, lead us. Music till dawn.

dear Heavenly Father, let me sing thy praise, and let me call thee mine. I cannot doubt thy word. I know you're mine.

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2: 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This person will be required to perform duties necessary for control room operation, will be trained to oversee and monitor outgoing programming, monitoring station transmitters, maintaining logs, and other duties as assigned. As a religious broadcaster under FCC rules, WVCY provides equal employment opportunities to all qualified individuals who share our religious faith and have an established testimony of Christian service, commitment, and character without regard to race, color, national origin, or sex. 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

Well, today we live in an age where preservation is discussed quite often. Preservation is kind of a broad topic when we think of, natural resources and things of that nature. But when a person truly looks inside and sees our weakness and our frailties, and we recognize that in our own strength, it's impossible to live the Christian life. And it's only in the strength of the Holy Spirit that we can truly live victorious. May I give you some words of encouragement tonight? Psalm 121:7. The Lord shall preserve thee from all evil. He shall preserve thy soul. Lord, how precious is the assurance of your presence. We love you, and we trust you with our whole life in your hands. Music Till Dawn continues.

Throughout the darkness of the night, Music Till Dawn brings focus on Jesus Christ, the light of the world. Stay tuned for more Music Till Dawn.

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My name is Vic Eliason, and we share a word or a thought at each half past of the hour, and sometimes a verse, sometimes a poem. And tonight I'd like to share one written by Helen Steiner Rice, which has, well, it's got a real message for all of us. It's entitled The Joy of Unselfish Giving. Time is not measured by the years that you live, but by the deeds that you do and the joy that you give. And each day as it comes brings a chance to each one to love to the fullest, leaving nothing undone that would brighten the life or lighten the load of some weary traveler lost on life's road. So what does it matter how long we may live, if as long as we live, we unselfishly give? The Joy of Unselfish Giving by Helen Steiner Rice. This is Music Till Dawn.

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2: Amazing. That's all we can say as we consider the miracle God has done through VCY America. Day after day for 65 years, God has faithfully provided and expanded this ministry to reach across the entire nation and around the world. Only God can do that. We praise Him for His hand of faithfulness and provision. As we give Him the glory, we also see a world in need of Jesus. 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Consider what the Lord would have you do to fulfill His command to reach others for Christ.

Thank you for joining this segment of Music Till Dawn. I hope you'll find songs of encouragement and blessing in this next half hour. My name is Vic Eliason. I'm having the privilege of sharing each evening with you here on Music Till Dawn. Here's a verse from Genesis 9:11. I will establish my covenant with you. Neither shall there any more be a flood to destroy the earth. God's promise to Noah and to us. May our prayer be, Lord, help me to build on a firm foundation, learning to diligently seek your direction in all that I do. Music Till Dawn continues.

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2: When I mention a book titled Illustrated Bible Maps, you might think it's just a book with maps covering Bible events and places from Abraham's homeland to the seven churches.

This is Music Till Dawn. Throughout the night, music for the heart. Music that speaks to the heart. From the pen of Helen Steiner Rice. The gift of lasting love. Love is much more than a tender caress and more than bright hours of gay happiness. For a lasting love is made up of sharing both hours that are joyous and also despairing. It's made up of patience and deep understanding, and never of selfish and stubborn demanding. It's made up of climbing the steep hills together and facing with courage life's stormy weather. And nothing on earth or in heaven can part a love that has grown to be part of the heart. And just like the sun and the stars and the sea, this love will go on through eternity. For true love lives on when earthly things die. For it's part of the spirit that soars to the sky. From the pen of Helen Steiner Rice, tonight on Music Till Dawn.

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Welcome to this segment of Music Till Dawn as we continue throughout the night with beautiful music. From the pen of Helen Steiner Rice, this verse, entitled God Grant Me the Glory of Thy Gift. God, widen my vision so that I may see the afflictions you have sent to me. Not as a cross too heavy to bear that weighs me down in gloomy despair. Not as something to hate and despise, but a gift of love sent in disguise. Something to draw me closer to you, to teach me the patience and forbearance too. Something to show me more clearly the way to serve you and love you more every day. Something priceless and precious and rare that will keep me forever safe in thy care, aware of the spiritual strength that is mine, if my selfish, small will is lost in thine. From the pen of Helen Steiner Rice, Music Till Dawn.

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2: Hi, this is Pastor Greg Lunston from Equipping the Saints. Now, all of us at Equipping the Saints just want to praise and thank God for His faithfulness in bringing forth His Word on VCY for 65 years. And unless our Lord comes back first, amen, come Lord Jesus. May He be honored and glorified in another 65 years and beyond as His wonderful word goes forth on VCY.
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Music Till Dawn coming your way here on this, your Christian radio voice. From time to time, we share a verse, a song, a thought that we pray will be used of God to inspire and encourage your heart. We're reading from a poem written by the late Alice Mortensen. It's called "The Best Is Yet to Come." Even in advancing years, I still find life exciting. I've rolled on him all anxious fears. The future is inviting. Each day I live, God seems to grant some special sweet surprise as miracles of grace unfold before my very eyes. So it's become a habit now to eagerly await the moving of his loving hand to open up some gate of service never dreamed before. And so there's no regret. Our disappointments of the past, the best is coming yet. However, should his plan for me include inactive days, before he takes me to himself, may it be for his praise. So I'll not fear, but joyfully look toward the setting sun, assured that in my Father's house, the best is yet to come. Music Till Dawn.

Did you know that you could bless somebody else by sharing just a word of invitation to a new listener to Music Till Dawn? Perhaps you have a friend who is awake at these hours, maybe at work, perhaps just a person who is a night person. We'd like to invite you to invite a friend or two to join us for this musical program each evening. 7 days a week, right here on VCY America Radio Network. And perhaps you might be an instrument of inspiration and blessing. Why don't you call a friend? Thanks for joining us on Music Till Dawn.

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1: Amazing. That's all we can say as we consider the miracle God has done through VCY America. Day after day for 65 years, God has faithfully provided and expanded this ministry to reach across the entire nation and around the world. Only God can do that. We praise Him for His hand of faithfulness and provision. As we give Him the glory, we also see a world in need of Jesus. For 65 years, VCY has been proclaiming the same old life-changing gospel story, and it must continue until every man, woman, and child hear of God's redemptive plan. Would you help us? 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Consider what the Lord would have you do to fulfill His command to reach others for Christ.
2: With SRN News, I'm Rich Thomason in Washington. Project Freedom being put on hold for now. President Trump hitting the pause button on efforts to guide commercial vessels out of the Strait of Hormuz.
3: The U.S. military launched what it called Project Freedom just Monday. President Trump describing it in humanitarian terms, designed to aid stranded seafarers stuck on the hundreds of ships that have been sitting in the Persian Gulf since the Iran war began. But after 2 days, that's now on hold, with just two merchant ships known to have passed through the U.S. guarded route through the territorial waters of Oman. In a social media post, the president says the pause is intended to see whether an agreement with Tehran on ending the war could be finalized. He told reporters earlier Tuesday,
4: "Now they're trying to survive and they won't be successful unless they make a deal."
3: But Trump says U.S. forces will maintain the blockade of Iranian ports. I'm Ben Thomas.
2: Russia has fired dozens of drones at Ukraine, ignoring a unilateral ceasefire announced by Kiev. Ohio's primary election sets the stage for two marquee matchups come November.
5: One contest is the U.S. Senate race that will help determine control of the chamber. The other contest is the governor's race, featuring a former presidential candidate and the state's COVID-era health director. Former Democratic Senator Sherrod Brown will try unseating GOP incumbent John Husted. In the governor's race, GOP nominee and biotech billionaire Vivek Ramaswamy will face Democrat Amy Acton.
2: Correspondent Andrew Stewart. The U.S. military has launched another strike on a vessel suspected of running drugs in the eastern Pacific Ocean. Three men on board were killed. Watching Wall Street this morning, the Dow futures 287 points higher. NASDAQ futures up 326. This is SRN News. The U.S. military has launched another strike on a vessel suspected of transporting drugs in the eastern Pacific. America's largest Protestant denomination is making plans.
6: The Southern Baptist Convention is gearing up for its annual conclave in Orlando. The gathering will bring SBC delegates from all over the country to the Orange County Convention Center June 7th through the 10th. Organizers say there will be as many as 200 separate events and meetings held during the convention. The SBC is in the midst of a slow but persistent decline in membership, though baptisms are on the rise. Michael Harrington reporting.
2: A wide-ranging Australian inquiry examining anti-Semitism in the country began this week. Testimony from Jews who say escalating hatred has left them fearful and vulnerable. The investigation launched after 15 people were killed when two gunmen opened fire at a Hanukkah celebration on Bondi Beach. That was in December. This is SRN News. The U.S. Postal Service releasing a new series of stamps honoring the Route 66 centennial.
7: The offering includes 8 stamps, one each for the states traversed by the Mother Road. The special collection was curated from images captured by photographer David J. Schwartz. He's traveled the Chicago to Los Angeles route dozens of times over 2 decades. He hopes his work can help keep Route 66 alive by inspiring others to explore the highway and support local businesses along the journey. Keith Peters reporting.
2: A federal civil rights agency has filed a discrimination suit against the New York Times, claiming that the news organization passed over a white male employee for a promotion in favor of a lesser qualified woman to meet its diversity goals. The New York Times calls the lawsuit politically motivated, saying it will defend itself vigorously. More details, srnnews.com.
8: Proverbs chapter 21, verse 23. Whoso keepeth his mouth and his tongue keepeth his soul from troubles. Proverbs 21, 23. God's word, the Bible, concerning self-control in our speech.
9: Good morning from WVCY. We'll check the forecast from weather.gov. Nice one yesterday. Temperatures topping off right around 60 degrees. Had a good mix of clouds and sun in the afternoon. For today, looks like the clouds will prevail. Temperatures will still get up there, mid-50s. Northwest winds today will later be coming from the northeast. Tonight, under partly cloudy sky, 37 for a nighttime low. And then for your Thursday, could be rain, could be some snow showers in the morning. Temperatures will gradually rise close to 60 degrees with some possible afternoon sunshine, which should make short work of any of that before-mentioned precipitation. Tomorrow night, partly cloudy sky, lower 40s. Clouds on Friday, possibly some Friday afternoon showers, highs in the lower 60s.
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0: We dwell in Him. Do you want a house for your soul? Do you ask, what is the purchase? It is something less than proud human nature will like to give. It is without money and without price. Ah, you would like to pay a respectable rent. You would love to do something to win Christ? Then you cannot have the house, for it is without price. Will you take my Master's house on a lease for all eternity, with nothing to pay for it, nothing but the ground rent of loving and serving Him forever? Will you take Jesus and dwell in Him? See, this house is furnished with all you want. It is filled with riches more than you will spend as long as you live. Here you can have intimate communion with Christ and feast on His love. Here are tables well stored with food for you to live on forever. In it, when weary, you can find rest with Jesus. And from it you can look out and see heaven itself. Will you have the house? Ah, if you are houseless, you will say, I should like to have the house. But may I have it? Yes, there is the key. The key is, come to Jesus. But you say, I am too shabby for such a house. Never mind, there are garments inside. If you feel guilty and condemned, come. And though the house is too good for you, Christ will make you good enough for the house by and by. He will wash you and cleanse you, and you will yet be able to sing, We dwell in Him. Believer, thrice happy art thou to have such a dwelling place. Greatly privileged thou art, for thou hast a strong habitation in which thou art ever safe. And dwelling in Him, thou hast not only a perfect and secure house, but an everlasting one. When this world shall have melted like a dream, our house shall live, and stand more imperishable than marble, more solid than granite, self-existent as God, for it is God Himself. We dwell in Him. This meditation was taken from Morning and Evening by C.H. Spurgeon. Please listen each morning at this same time for Morning and Evening.
1: 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President Trump is dealing with the Muslim world. What are the dangers that he faces? Osama Dakdak comes in one moment to give us more details on this story.
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1: Osama, President Trump is dealing with Islamic theology when he's dealing with the Muslim world, isn't he?
3: Absolutely. It's a very complicated trial because, believe it or not, the only way you can negotiate with a Muslim is to make a hudna, a short time where we stop fighting until we have enough weapons to go back again to war. I don't think Mr. Trump or his advisor are really understanding that in Islam, you don't negotiate to make peace. There is no such a thing as peace negotiation. So we maybe do like what Obama did. Now let's make a 10 years deal here. You let us have all the money we need and to become more powerful economically. So we will promise you we're not gonna go in war with Israel for the next 10 years. And when the 11th years come, or maybe if we have all the power we need before the 10 years. We're going to break the covenant. This is the sunnah of Muhammad. That is exactly what Allah and Muhammad did. If you go to Quran chapter 9 and verse 1, what do we read? We read Allah and His messenger are innocent of what? Of the covenant which Muhammad made with the Jewish people of his days. Why? Because he made a deal with them 10 years. We're going to live in peace. Not forever, but 10 years. And then obviously Muhammad became so powerful. He had enough followers in the thousands and those who love death more than you and I love life. And that's exactly what's happening today in Iran. To kill them, to them, it's a victory. Why? Because they are martyrs for Allah. How you negotiate with people like that, I do not know. Who are we negotiating with? We don't even have somebody who represents the country right now. Obviously, it's a hard, hard line for Mr. Trump to carry, and trust me, the only way Allah in the

0: on, allow Muslims to make peace, is temporary peace. Because if you are in war, according to the teaching of Quran chapter 8 and Quran chapter 9, if you are in war and you choose to stop war for any purpose besides technicality, to go back to war with more power, with more weapon, with more people, then you will be of those whom the curse of Allah is against. Literally, Muslims are called in Islam to perform jihad, and if they stop fighting and to lean towards peace, they will belong to the hypocrites, and that is those who will die in hell number 7. That's a very bad place, the hottest hell of all 7 hells, and they will not get out of it. So there's no peace. Trust me, you can talk about peace, there is no peace, and the only way we can have some peace is if we can deceive you, the American people, and pretend to have peace until we have enough weapon and enough people to continue with our war, because they are the one who's going to bring us to the end of time. That is what they believe, and that is what they actually practicing. Since they start having nuclear, and this is Islam. Deception. Allah is the best deceiver, and so is Muslims. So good luck to have peace with Iran. Biblically, it does not even fit, because we know in the end of time, which we are in, Iran will be one of those who will go in war against Israel, like Turkey, like the other 5 nations. And obviously, this will not be if we were able to end the strength and the might of Iran. It goes against the teaching of the Bible, period.
1: 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There you will also find information for a better understanding of biblical prophecy as it relates to our world today. This is Jay Johnson inviting you to join us every Monday through Friday for Prophecy Today. Remember, the Lord Jesus is coming, and it could be today. So let's keep looking up until...
2: May 6th, enemy fire. C.S. Lewis once stated, "The enemy will not see you vanish into God's company without an effort to reclaim you." What Lewis is referring to here is Satan's determination to keep us in his ranks. His fight is against God, but the more of us he can pull down into destruction, the greater he believes himself to be. As Christians, we have marked ourselves as opponents to Satan's regime, and this makes us a target. Today, we'll meet a man whose journey to salvation and walk with Christ were marked by many hurdles. But there is hope. He's here to share with us his true story on this Unshackled Daily Devotional.
3: I'm Joe Jordan, and my drunken father used to beat my mother and chase me around the house night after night. So I learned to run from adversity. Mom sent me to church, but I learned nothing there that helped me cope with the horror at home. Sports became my outlet. As a teenager, I hung around with kids who smoked and drank, and I soon quit going to church. I was put on probation for fighting in the 8th grade. My sister helped me to go to a Christian camp, where I realized the other boys had something I didn't have, and I wanted it. I crawled into my bunk one night and asked God to forgive me and save me. Mom was glad about my salvation. Dad was indifferent. The next summer, I went to camp again and was fired up about serving Christ until one of my friends was killed. I'd never shared Christ with him, and guilt drove me away from God. I drank, smoked, skipped church, and then the next summer, I was asked to be a camp counselor. Feeling scared and accountable, I prayed, asking God's forgiveness for my sinful lifestyle. He gave me a whole new outlook on life, and I was a camp counselor every summer after that. But Dad's drinking and abuse grew worse, and Mom tried to commit suicide. And then, incredibly, while I was at Bible college, Mom and Dad both gave their lives to Christ. Even so, Dad died of cirrhosis of the liver. God has given me a wife and 3 children, and we served the Lord in Argentina for 20 years. Now I'm director of the very ministry whose camping program introduced me to the Savior.
2: The Apostle Paul writes in Ephesians chapter 6, verses 10 and 11, "Finally, my brethren, be strong in the Lord and in the power of his might. Put on the whole armor of God, that ye may be able to stand against the wiles of the devil." Friend, we are Satan's adversary. When we received Jesus as our Savior, we made clear our position against him. and he wants nothing more than to take us down. But now, God himself lives in us, and we have been given every weapon necessary to defeat Satan at this war he insists on fighting. So stand firm, be encouraged, and be ready for battle. 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
1: As we continue our reading in Matthew's Gospel, we're in chapter 10. Jesus has just finished selecting the 12 disciples whom he now calls apostles, and he's about to send them out. We begin then in chapter 10 and verse 5. These 12 Jesus sent forth and commanded them, saying, "Go not into the way of the Gentiles, and into any city of the Samaritans enter ye not, but go rather to the lost sheep of the house of Israel. And as ye go, preach, saying, The kingdom of heaven is at hand. Heal the sick, cleanse the lepers, raise the dead, cast out devils. Freely ye have received, freely give. Provide neither gold nor silver nor brass in your purses, nor scrip for your journey, neither two coats, neither shoes, nor yet staves, for the workman is worthy of his meat. And into whatsoever city or town ye shall enter, inquire who in it is worthy, and there abide till ye go thence. And when ye come into an house, salute it. And if the house be worthy, let your peace come upon it. But if it be not worthy, let your peace return to you. And whosoever shall not receive you, nor hear your words, when ye depart out of that house or city, shake off the dust of your feet. Verily I say unto you, it shall be more tolerable for the land of Sodom and Gomorrah in the day of judgment than for that city. Behold, I send you forth as sheep in the midst of wolves. Be ye therefore wise as serpents and harmless as doves. But beware of men, for they will deliver you up to the councils, and they will scourge you in their synagogues. And ye shall be brought before governors and kings for my sake, for a testimony against them and the Gentiles. But when they deliver you up, take no thought how or what ye shall speak, for it shall be given you in that same hour what ye shall speak. For it is not ye that speak, but the Spirit of your Father which speaketh in you. And the brother shall deliver up the brother to death, and the father the child, and the children shall rise up against their parents and cause them to be put to death. And ye shall be hated of all men for my name's sake, but he that endureth to the end shall be saved. But when they persecute you in this city, flee ye into another. For verily I say unto you, ye shall not have gone over the cities of Israel till the Son of Man be come. The disciple is not above his master, nor the servant above his Lord. It is enough for the disciple that he be as his master, and the servant as his Lord. If they have called the master of the house Beelzebub, how much more shall they call them of his household? Fear them not, therefore, for there is nothing covered that shall not be revealed, and hid that shall not be known. What I tell you in darkness, that speak ye in light. And what ye hear in the ear, that preach ye upon the housetops. And fear not them which kill the body, but are not able to kill the soul, but rather fear him which is able to destroy both soul and body in hell. Are not two sparrows sold for a farthing? And one of them shall not fall on the ground without your Father. but the very hairs of your head are all numbered. Fear ye not, therefore. Ye are of more value than many sparrows. Whosoever therefore shall confess me before men, him will I confess also before my Father, which is in heaven. But whosoever shall deny me before men, him will I also deny before my Father, which is in heaven. Think not that I am come to send peace on earth. I came not to send peace, but a sword. For I am come to set a man at variance against his father, and the daughter against her mother, and the daughter-in-law against her mother-in-law. And a man's foes shall be they of his own household. He that loveth father or mother more than me is not worthy of me. And he that loveth son or daughter more than me is not worthy of me. And he that taketh not his cross and followeth after me is not worthy of me. He that findeth his life shall lose it, and he that loseth his life for my sake shall find it. He that receiveth you receiveth me, and he that receiveth me receiveth him that sent me. He that receiveth a prophet in the name of a prophet shall receive a prophet's reward. And he that receiveth a righteous man in the name of a righteous man shall receive a righteous man's reward. And whosoever shall give to drink unto one of these little ones a cup of cold water only in the name of a disciple, verily I say unto you, he shall in no wise lose his reward. And it came to pass, when Jesus had made an end of commanding his 12 disciples, he departed thence to teach and to preach in their cities. Now when John had heard in the prison the works of Christ, he sent two of his disciples and said unto him, Art thou he that should come, or do we look for another? Jesus answered and said unto them, Go and show John again those things which ye do hear and see. The blind receive their sight, and the lame walk. The lepers are cleansed, and the deaf hear. The dead are raised up, and the poor have the gospel preached to them. And blessed is he, whosoever shall not be offended in me. And as they departed, Jesus began to say unto the multitudes concerning John, What went ye out into the wilderness to see? A reed shaken with the wind? But what went ye out for to see? A man clothed in soft raiment? Behold, they that wear soft clothing are in kings' houses. But what went ye out for to see? A prophet? Yea, I say unto you, and more than a prophet. For this is he of whom it is written, Behold, I send my messenger before thy face, which shall prepare thy way before thee. Verily I say unto you, among them that are born of women, there hath not risen a greater than John the Baptist. Notwithstanding, he that is least in the kingdom of heaven is greater than he. And from the days of John the Baptist until now, the kingdom of heaven suffereth violence, and the violent take it by force. For all the prophets and the law prophesied until John. And if ye will receive it, this is Elias, which was for to come. He that hath ears to hear, let him hear. But whereunto shall I liken this generation? It is like unto children sitting in the markets and calling unto their fellows and saying, We have piped unto you, and ye have not danced. We have mourned unto you, and ye have not lamented. For John came, neither eating nor drinking, and they say, he hath a devil. The Son of Man came, eating and drinking, and they say, behold, a man gluttonous and a winebibber, a friend of publicans and sinners, but wisdom is justified of her children. Then began he to upbraid the cities wherein most of his mighty works were done, because they repented not. Woe unto thee, Chorazin! Woe unto thee, Bethsaida! For if the mighty works which were done in you had been done in Tyre and Sidon, they would have repented long ago in sackcloth and ashes. But I say unto you, it shall be more tolerable for Tyre and Sidon at the day of judgment than for you. And thou, Capernaum, which art exalted unto heaven, shalt be brought down to hell. For if the mighty works which have been done in thee had been done in Sodom, it would have remained until this day. But I say unto you that it shall be more tolerable for the land of Sodom in the day of judgment than for thee. At that time Jesus answered and said, I thank thee, O Father, Lord of heaven and earth, because thou hast hid these things from the wise and prudent, and hast revealed them unto babes. Even so, Father, for so it seemed good in thy sight. All things are delivered unto me of my Father, and no man knoweth the Son but the Father. Neither knoweth any man the Father save the Son, and he to whomsoever the Son will reveal him. Come unto me, all ye that labor and are heavy laden, and I will give you rest. Take my yoke upon you, and learn of me, for I am meek and lowly in heart, and ye shall find rest unto your souls. For my yoke is easy, and my burden is light. And here, with this very famous invitation from our Lord, we will end today's reading and begin next time in Matthew chapter 12.
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1: 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This person will be required to perform duties necessary for control room operation, will be trained to oversee and monitor outgoing programming, monitoring station transmitters, maintaining logs, and other duties as assigned. As a religious broadcaster under FCC rules, WVCY provides equal employment opportunities to all qualified individuals who share our religious faith and have an established testimony of Christian service, commitment, and character without regard to race, color, national origin, or sex. 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Please include attention personnel. Thank you.
2: With SRN News, I'm Rich Thomason in Washington. While hinting that a final agreement to end the Iran war could come soon, President Trump is pausing Project Freedom. Writing on Truth Social, he says the effort to guide ships through the Strait of Hormuz is being put on hold for a short period of time to see whether the agreement can be finalized. Iran's foreign minister has met with his Chinese counterpart in Beijing.
3: Chinese Foreign Minister Wang Yi told Iran's Abbas Araghchi that China is deeply distressed over the war that's lasted more than 2 months. In a video of the meeting accessed by the AP, Wang says, "We believe that a comprehensive ceasefire is urgently needed, that a resumption of hostilities is not acceptable, and that it's particularly important to remain committed to dialogue and negotiations. It's the first time since the start of the war that Araghchi has travelled to China, whose close economic and political ties to Tehran give it a unique position of influence." I'm Charles Dilithesma.
2: Republicans are rapidly pursuing redistricting efforts across the South.
4: This follows a high court ruling that affects majority African-American congressional districts. South Carolina, Alabama, Tennessee, and Louisiana are all considering changes. Republican leaders in South Carolina are targeting a district held by a longtime Black Democratic lawmaker. Alabama is debating legislation for a special congressional primary.
2: Correspondent Andrew Stewart. Trump-endorsed candidates really cleaned up in the Indiana State Senate primaries. Of the seven challengers endorsed by President Trump, at least five won. One incumbent senator prevailed. Seventh race, too close to call. U.S. Senator Jim Banks calls it a big night for MAGA in Indiana. On Wall Street, the Dow futures up 359 points. This is SRN News. An actor is suing a New York hotel.
5: Wesley Hahn is a man who is living as a woman. He was staying at the Soho Grand recently, and when he entered the women's restroom, some people complained. Hahn says he was ejected by a security guard and told to use the men's room. New York is an exceedingly liberal city in an exceedingly liberal state, so it's unclear if the hotel can successfully defend itself in local court. Hotel officials have released a statement saying they are committed to diversity. Michael Harrington reporting.
2: Britain's prime minister says tougher action is needed against certain chants at pro-Palestinian protests. Prime Minister Keir Starmer says some Gaza war protests may need to be banned. He highlights chants like "Globalize the Intifada" as problematic. Concerns are growing over the safety of British Jews after two Jewish men were stabbed in London. That happened earlier in the month. This is SRN News. Well, different towns have different ways of having fun and drawing tourists.
6: In Taiwan, you will find the community of Fanglin. City leaders there decided there had to be a way to draw people. While some cities have auto racing, horse racing, dog racing, not Fanglin. Nope, Fanglin has embraced snail racing. Well, there's excitement. No word on if the snails have little teeny tiny jockeys on them. We did learn the first snail race got underway in 2023. And one of these days, officials hope one of the snails might win. Jason Walker reporting.
2: The price of a gallon of regular gasoline climbed just over 30 cents in the past week, spiking to an average of $4.53 per gallon this morning, that according to the AAA. That's up 50% since the war with Iran began. Many drivers were hopeful in mid-April amid signs that the conflict could be winding down. More details at srnnews.com.
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8: Proverbs chapter 21, verse 23. Whoso keepeth his mouth and his tongue keepeth his soul from troubles. Proverbs 21, 23. God's word, the Bible, concerning self-control in our speech.
1: Good morning from WVCY. We'll check the forecast from weather.gov. Nice one yesterday. Temperatures topping off right around 60 degrees. Had a good mix of clouds and sun in the afternoon. For today, looks like the clouds will prevail. Temperatures will still get up there, mid-50s. Northwest winds today will later be coming from the northeast. Tonight, under partly cloudy sky, 37 for a nighttime low. And then for your Thursday, could be rain, could be some snow showers in the morning. Temperatures will gradually rise close to 60 degrees with some possible afternoon sunshine, which should make short work of any of that before-mentioned precipitation. Tomorrow night, partly cloudy sky, lower 40s. Clouds on Friday, possibly some Friday afternoon showers, highs in the lower 60s.
9: This is Shauna on Johnny Erickson Tata Sharing Hope. Here's Johnny reminding us that there's nothing like a bond between mother and daughter.
10: I've seen that bond between Jill Miller and her daughter Ashley. With Mother's Day coming up, I can't think of a more touching story than theirs, because Ashley was the family's Mother Teresa. I mean, this young woman cared about everybody and their needs. Even when she was little, Ashley had an unusual compassion for hurting people, like her younger sister, Kim, who has autism. It always bothered Ashley that Kim could not speak. But little sister opened big sister's eyes to a whole world of young people with disabilities. And it's why, eventually, Ashley chose special education as a career. Compassionate Ashley even took her sister to a speech computer camp to learn how to speak through a computer. What an unusual, wonderful way for Ashley's prayers to be answered. Kim can finally speak. All because of a caring older sister. Well, things got harder when, in her mid-30s, Ashley was diagnosed with cancer. Her mother, Jill, was amazed at the selfless way she handled the disease. Jill and her husband, Paul, would watch as their daughter, on her way to the chemo clinic, their daughter would hand out homemade lunches to homeless people. Always this young woman was looking out for others, especially when she married and had children of her own. It's why it was especially hard on the family when, at age 42, this remarkable young woman, Ashley, passed away from cancer. Such an exceptional follower of Christ, taken at such a young age. And Paul and Jill miss her terribly. I keep in contact with Jill, and she often shares how hard it is, how much she misses her beautiful daughter. There's not a day that goes by she doesn't think about her. As a grieving mother, Jill often speaks about that glorious time when she'll see her dear, brave Ashley again in heaven. And it is for this reason that Jill keeps on her kitchen windowsill a bowl of small potatoes. That bowl of little potatoes is such a comfort. Why is that? Well, as Jill tells me, every day when she's at her kitchen sink and looks up and sees that bowl of potatoes, it's a reminder of a favorite paraphrase of 2 Corinthians chapter 4, verses 17 to 18. Get this, because I think this paraphrase will bless you too. It says, quote, "These hard times are small potatoes compared to the coming good times, the lavish celebration prepared for us. There's far more here than meets the eye. The things we see now are here today and gone tomorrow, but the things we cannot see will last forever." What heartwarming words for any mom who's grieving the loss of her child. And you can see why that bowl of potatoes encourages Jill. And if the idea of heaven encourages you in your loss, think about hunting down a good paraphrase of 2 Corinthians chapter 4. And then set a few small potatoes on your kitchen windowsill. Keep them as a visible reminder that the hard times we experience here are small potatoes compared to the gloriously good times ahead in heaven. Today, if you're grieving the loss of your child, much like Jill, then I pray this Mother's Day will be a good cause to reflect on all the sweet remembrances of your daughter or your son. And may those memories spur your thoughts on toward heaven.
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12: 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As an author, speaker, and the founder of Phyllis Schlafly Eagles, Mrs. Schlafly spent an astounding 70 years in public service, protecting and defending the Constitution, the unborn, and America's sovereignty. Now, from the Phyllis Schlafly Center Studios, here's Ryan Haidt.
13: A series of battles are being fought in courtrooms across this country over a question that would have seemed unthinkable a generation ago: whether parents have the right to know if their own child is being secretly transitioned at school. Well, the Supreme Court's recent ruling in Mirabelli v. Bonta was a crucial step forward, but there are still several parental rights cases seeking review at the high court, and the legal fights are far from over. Consider the story of Amber Levine, a Maine mother who discovered a chest binder hidden in her 13-year-old daughter's bedroom, provided by a school social worker without her knowledge. Her daughter had been living as a boy named Leo at school for months. When Levine filed a complaint against the social workers involved, someone filed an anonymous abuse report against her. That's the world we're living in. About 6,000 public schools across more than 1,200 districts have authorized hiding student gender transitions from parents. Schools maintain separate records using a child's birth name at home and their new identity at school. And in some cases, the concealment lasted years. In one New Jersey case, officials even announced a student's birth name over the intercom to hide the transition from a sibling at the same school. Research cited in these lawsuits tells us that up to 90% of children experiencing gender confusion will naturally grow out of it if left alone. But once a social transition begins, most lock in and keep going. These schools aren't helping kids, they're steering them. Well, Justice Samuel Alito put it plainly in a 2024 concurring opinion. Schools are asserting that parents are not entitled to know their children's identities. Well, that knowledge, education elites say, must be earned. One Massachusetts school district told a federal appeals court that no court has established a parent's right to know their child's gender identity. That is unconscionable. Here's the truth. Children are being harmed. Parents are being deceived. And teachers who dare to tell the truth are being fired. Well, the tide is turning now with the Supreme Court's Mirabelli v. Bonta ruling against California, but we must stay in the fight. The Phyllis Schlafly Report will always keep you informed about these cases and school districts in your area. Get informed and join the fight at phyllisschlafly.com. That's phyllisschlafly.com. Join us next time for the Phyllis Schlafly Report.

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1: Good morning, everyone. Thank you for joining us on the Word for Life, this radio broadcast from Brookside Baptist Church in Brookfield, Wisconsin. If you were not with us on Monday, we are celebrating here that Pastor Ken is back with us teaching today, and we are so thankful for that. We've been saying for months, literally about 8 months or so, that we have been sitting in for him in trying to continue these broadcasts and so forth, and the day has come now where he's able to be with us. In that interim, his wife Kathy, back last July, right at the end of July, was diagnosed with glioblastoma. She had a brain surgery where they got the tumor, but shortly thereafter, there was infection that sat in. And then a bit of time after that, there was even another surgery that was done. And so Pastor Ken is speaking to us from James chapter 1. He's reviewing a sermon that he preached to the church back in November, right in the middle of all of this that was happening with Kathy, and talking about trials and how we go through them. I just want to say this ordeal that they have gone through is the first time in my life in churches I've been part of where a senior pastor's wife has had such a thing. And to see them walk day by day through all of this, I know there are times of great difficulty and so forth, but they have been so instructive and such a blessing, really, even without saying a word to the church. Kathy walked through this with full confidence and faith in the Lord. She did pass away on March 16th, but she was always very steady in her faith with the Lord and never questioning or doubting, and knowing that God had a plan and he was accomplishing that in and through her. Ken, the same way, when it came time for Kathy to need care, he stepped up and said, I'm going to be the caregiver. So he was right by her side every appointment, every day, every need. And that was just such a blessing for all of us to see. I just want to say also, I'm very thankful for Brookside Church and the leadership of the church, because I never heard or sensed any kind of pressure on Ken that, oh boy, where are you? You've got to step in and so forth. But rather, do what you need to do, family first. So we're very thankful Ken's here today, but I'm going to stop rambling.
2: You're fine. You're fine. And friends, I'm sorry if I get emotional. It's still kind of hard, but yeah. Hard for those that are left behind. It's not hard for Kathy right now, I can tell you. Mm. Being in the glory of God's presence, and I've thought, wow, I probably have more of a longing for heaven now than I've probably ever had in my life.
1: Sure.
2: And as I reflect back and what God's been teaching me, that was what a lot of people wanted to know. What is it that mm-hmm. God's teaching you? And yeah. I entitled this message, Count It All Joy. And we're going to get into that as I just share, again, some of my own personal viewpoints through this trial, but yet landing on the promises of God. And, you know, songs are important. I mean, man, there are so many people sent me so many songs to listen to, and I did. And so many of them very moving and so powerful. But my friends, it's not going to be a song to get me through these difficult days. It's going to be God's word.
1: Yeah.
2: It's going to be the Spirit of God working in my life, pointing out to me what we have in our hands, and that is the written word of God. Mm-hmm. What a privilege we have knowing God's word. And, you know, as I ended the last broadcast, just basically with this world's not our home. Mm-hmm. And that has been a constant reminder to me. I don't know, you might find yourself thinking, well, you know, the older I've gotten, the more things I've accumulated. You might even think, man, all the different places you've traveled And now when you come to a major trial, and I don't know how many books I've read from men who've lost their wives, and I hear the same thing. If this happens to you, it'll be the hardest thing you've ever gone through in your life. And when I think of that and all the things that we were able to do together, I'm thankful. But, you know, having a bunch of things and having all kinds of travel and activities, they don't really solve the deep problems and trials when they really hit us. So is it any wonder that God has given us this little book by James that he begins to challenge the believer to bring your faith right down to earth? That is, make your faith real. And James immediately, he launches us into the truth about trials. I couldn't help but in reading this epistle, it just showed really me how living, visible, productive faith can take place in a fallen world. It's significant that this brief book has 54 imperatives, not a few, 54 imperatives. James is a do this, do that type of writer. He didn't waste any time giving his first imperative, which is the title that I gave to this message, Count It All Joy. And if you'll take James's message to heart, it will dynamically affect your life as it has mine on every level. And as it continues to do, as friends, I'll be honest, I'm raw. I'm still mourning. Thankful she's in God's presence, but man, walk in the house and, you know, I can just see her. Mm-hmm. And my friends, putting faith to work in your life and my life has more to do with how you and I respond to trouble than perhaps anything else that will ever come into our life. Mm-hmm. I had no idea about this. I mean, on Monday the 28th, Sunday the 27th, I preach Sunday morning, Sunday night. I usually never kind of highlighted my family in any messages. But that night before I started, I don't know why, I said, friends, Kathy and I are celebrating our 42nd anniversary this Wednesday. She's been right there with me for all these years, and we've been in ministry 42 years, mm-hmm. and she's been right there. And Monday, day off, working out in the yard, and doing things, and she was active. She was even swimming that day, and at 5 o'clock came to me and said, the doctor wants to talk to you. Something's wrong with me. And man, all of a sudden, there was a new cross to bear that we had never, ever encountered. Yeah. We cannot choose our crosses, but we can, get this now, we can choose our responses. Mm-hmm. Now, if you found, the epistle of James, or you're aware of what he says in chapter 1, verse 1 reads this way, James, a bondservant. Now, that word's interesting. That's a Greek word, doulos, you know, and I'm always interested to see how, you know, the King James translated that, and those that were translating, they didn't want to say slave, because there were so many slaves in that day, and how they were being abused, but they would go back to the bondservant. But basically that word doulos equals the word slave. James, a bondservant of God and of the Lord Jesus Christ, to the 12 tribes which are scattered abroad, greetings. And so James lets us know right off the bat that his original audience was in trouble with that phrase, the 12 tribes which are scattered abroad.
1: Yeah.
2: That Greek word for scattered there, diaspora, is a reference to the Jews living outside of their homeland. I mean, if you wanted a word picture, it'd be like seed that is scattered there by the farmer's hand. In fact, the scattering of these Jewish believers was equivalent to scattering the seeds of the gospel. Mm-hmm. You read the book of Acts, and they're all right there in Israel, and then boom, the bullet of persecution hit the church. I'm always reminded of Winston Churchill's words that he spoke. He said, nothing in life is more exhilarating than to be shot at without result. You know, Mark, I remember working with teens and going out to do paintball. And I tell you,
1: it's always fun.
2: And I thought, boy, there's nothing more fun than to be out here, but not to get hit.
1: Yeah.
2: So I remember the first time I got hit right in the back of the neck. And I thought, that's exactly what a bullet would feel like. I mean, it just knocked me over.
1: Yeah.
2: Well, the bullet of persecution, it hit the early church. And God used that to really see believers scatter again, because of the persecution, and the gospel went with him. Claudius, the Roman emperor, was driving the Jews into exile. And under his rule, the Jews were driven out of their homeland, and they were even, at one point, driven out of Rome. And so life for them was threatening. It was very unsafe. As one author noted, and I quote, "The Jews who had begun following Jesus Christ had double trouble on their hands." Mm-hmm. First of all, being Jewish caused them to be hated and persecuted by Gentiles. And secondly, being a Jewish believer in Christ now brought persecution even from their own people. You know, Pastor Mark, back in 2025 of January, when I was with our family, one question was, hey, let's go around and just share, what are we praying for this next year? I never would have thought, well, I'm praying for trouble.
1: Yeah.
2: For cancer to hit our family.
1: Right.
2: No, I said, you know, I'm praying, I'd love to share the gospel with some Jewish people. And I really thought, Pastor Mark, that would come up when I'd go to New York City in August. I was going to lead a group here to work with our former pastor, Bill Jones, who's right downtown in Manhattan and around a great number of Jewish people there.
1: Mm-hmm.
2: And lo and behold, Kathy had a speech therapist come to the house, and I fly the American flag and the Israeli flag. And when she got out of the car, she said, what's that? I go, that's the Israeli flag. And she said, well, why are you flying it? I said, because I love Israel. He goes, well, I'm Jewish. And I thought, Father, here it is.
1: There it is, yep.
2: You have brought me someone that we can invest our time in. And this dear woman was at Kathy's memorial service. And I'll tell a little bit more about this encounter and this opportunity that we had with this dear woman. And it was just, again, to see how, it wasn't necessarily how I thought it would be that I would actually meet and be able to talk to a Jewish person, but this is how God did it.
1: Mm-hmm.
2: So join us. I'll finish that on our next broadcast.
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1: Let us run with endurance the race that is set before us, looking to Jesus, the founder and perfecter of our faith. The rewards of our faith are not primarily found in this life. In the life to come, God bestows rewards for faithfulness. Like the heroes of faith in Hebrews 11, we need to set our sights on heaven, realizing that then this life's pain will be worth it all. From the Moody Church in Chicago, this is Running to Win with Dr. Erwin Lutzer, whose clear teaching helps us make it across the finish line. Today, Erwin Lutzer continues a series on faith that survives the fire. We turn again to Hebrews 11 to learn more about the kind of faith that pleases God, a faith that risks.
2: People think to themselves, and they forget, that when we are stingy, when we are not generous, we're robbing ourselves of eternal reward. All throughout the New Testament, you have this emphasis, and then the devil comes along with a big lie and says, oh, you can't take it with you. What a lie. Of course you can take it with you. All throughout the New Testament, we're told how we can do that. What you need to do is to transmute it into something that you can take with you. That word transmute means if you go to Walgreens with a $20 bill and buy some aspirin, you can't swallow the bill, so you transmute it into aspirin. And that'll help you a great deal more than the $20 bill. In the very same way, if we take our investments and transmute them into something that will meet us on the other side, we take them with us.

So she convinced him. She sold the jewels, built an orphanage, and then she came back one day, and when she heard the children singing, she said, "I found my jewels, I found my jewels." And she took it with her because the Bible says we should invest our money in such a way that when we die, there are those in heaven who welcome us into everlasting habitations. And Jesus said that if we are faithful in that which is little, we'll also be faithful in that which is much and be rewarded for it. Remember that story about the wealthy Raja in England, in India, I should say, riding along in his chariot, and then you have the beggar who is there. And the beggar was very upset because he thought, why doesn't this rich man give me money? So he stood there along the road. And to his surprise, the wealthy man got off, looked at him and said, "Beggar, give me some of your rice." The beggar was angry, but he gave the wealthy Raja one grain of rice. The Raja said, "Beggar, give me more of your rice." Gingerly and still angry, the beggar gave him a second grain of rice, and then a third. And at that point, the beggar was so angry, he went off in a huff. The Raja got on his chariot and left. But a little later, the beggar looked into his bowl of rice and noticed that there was something that glittered. He looked more carefully, and it was a grain of gold the size of a grain of rice. He found just two more. He thought to himself, "Oh, if only I had known, I would have given him my entire bowl of rice." Friends, if we could see into the world to come, if we could see into eternity, we would be so generous. We would be looking for places to give our money. We would have so much income as a church and for our missionaries and for the advancement of the gospel that I'd have to stand up here and say, "Folks, enough already. Enough already." It's a day for which I pray that has not yet happened. Every investment, every penny that you give will be rewarded. Jesus said, "A cup of cold water, if it's given in my name, will be remembered in the day of judgment." And so we must keep in mind that every sacrifice has its implications and rewards. And now we come to the bottom line. The bottom line is simply this, that eternity often reverses the decisions of time or the verdict of time. We could put it this way and say that heaven sometimes reverses the verdict of earth. You think, for example, Moses. Now, if from one standpoint it looked as if he was a loser turning his back on the world to follow God with all of those problems, but look at what he inherited. Look at him there on the Mount of Transfiguration and interview him now and ask him whether the suffering was worth it. Of course it was. If we look through the text, the next person that is mentioned is the harlot Rahab. We all know her story. The prostitute, and there she was in Jericho, and earth said what about her? Well, she was a woman of the streets. You can imagine how she had been betrayed by men, all of the humiliation, the self-hatred, the things that were said about her. But you know that because she believed in Jehovah and was therefore forgiven, she shows up here in the 11th chapter of Hebrews, which is the place where you have all the heroes of faith, of all things. And this isn't the only place where she is in the New Testament. You read Matthew chapter 1. She is in the genealogy of Jesus. And furthermore, I never realized this until recently. I've read the genealogy often. She was the mother of Boaz, who married Ruth, and they had a child by the name of Obed, and Obed in turn becomes the father of Jesse, who's the father of David, and on it goes. Because God says, I want people to know from the outset that the gospel of Jesus Christ is for everyone. Even prostitutes on the street can become a daughter of God. And so what we have here in the scriptures is a reminder of how eternity reverses the verdict of time. You know, sometimes I've asked young people this, and we're so glad that we have so many of them here today. I've said, now I want you to

0: ask this question. I want to ask you, what would you rather do? Would you like to be somebody who has a lot of wealth? They can go on any cruise they want. They can eat in any restaurant. They can have any clothes that they want. They can live in the finest home. They're loaded with bling because they have so much money. Would you like to live that way, or would you prefer to be a beggar on the street trying to eke out an existence? And of course, it's a no-brainer, right? I mean, why even ask the question? One day, Jesus was confronted with Pharisees, and the Bible says they were lovers of money. So Jesus told them a story. He told them a story about a rich man who ate at a wonderful table and had all of that wealth. And then he said that there was a beggar who came and the dogs actually licked the sores of this beggar. But both of them died. The poor man was carried into Abraham's bosom, which is really another word for paradise. The beggar had wonderful experience on the other side. But what happened to the rich man? The rich man ended up in Hades in torment. Jesus didn't tell that story to teach us how to get to heaven, that's clear. What he did is to say that eternity sometimes reverses the decisions of time, and that's why it is so critical for us to know God. If you're here today and you've trusted Christ as Savior, I want to be very clear and say that this life, with all of its trials, all of its difficulties, all of its heartache, is the worst it will ever get. After you die, it's going to be paradise, and it's going to be glory. But if you don't know Christ as Savior, this is as good as it'll ever get. It'll never get any better, because if you die without Christ from here on, it is going to be nothing but heartache, nothing but torment, nothing but isolation, nothing but yourself, your sin, and eventually hell. Wow. No matter how much you have in this life, because remember, eternity often reverses the decisions and the values of time. A couple of years ago, I was speaking in California, and some folks said to us, you know, there's a cemetery just across the way, and that's where Frank Sinatra is buried. So we went and we found the grave of Frank Sinatra. Actually, we couldn't find it, but somebody pulled up in a big SUV and we said, we're looking for the grave of Frank Sinatra. So he pulls out his iPhone, knew, I guess, what to type in, pushes a button and says, now what you need to do is to go along this path about 100 feet and then turn right and it'll be there. I guess everything is on the internet today. We could just feed the internet into our brains, students, you wouldn't even have to go to school because it's all there. Yeah. I'm assuming that you'd have a very good filtering system, by the way. There we stood at the grave of Frank Sinatra. One of the things that impressed me, first of all, is that the gravestone was the same height and size as all of the others. So at the end of the day, you basically die, and death is the great equalizer. But on his tombstone were the words, "The best is yet to come." Because Frank wrote a song by that name, "The best is yet to come, baby. Won't it just be fine? The best is yet to come someday. You'll be mine. The best is yet to come." But I looked at that and I thought, I'm not going to judge Frank Sinatra. He's in the presence of wherever eternity ended up for him, and he'll be judged by God. But I thought to myself, for those who do not know Christ as Savior, you've never savingly believed on him. You've only made a profession, but you've never been born again. On your tombstone should be written, "The worst is yet to come. The worst is yet to come." But for those of us who know Christ as Savior, it is true that no matter how bad life is, the best is yet to come. Because eternity reverses all of the suffering of time. I urge you today to make a radical decision. Students, fling your life away for Jesus Christ. Just give it to him. Take the risk of faith and be like the Apostle Paul, who said, "For me to live is Christ, to die is gain. There's really nothing at the end of the day except Jesus and eternity." Look forward to the reward, because eternity is on its way. And you know, my friend, you and I must understand that we cannot live for eternity until we are overwhelmed by God's grace. And that's why we're making available for you a book written by Chuck Swindoll entitled Grace Awakening. It will motivate us to be faithful to God all the way to the finish line.
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4: 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I'm Mike McCurry, your host. Thank you so much for joining me once again today. We have today the third installment from a full-length, long-form podcast interview that I did on the Mike McCurry podcast not that long ago. And what I'd like you to do is this. I'd like you to listen intently, because Brother Scott Netterville, he was the man that I was interviewing. This was not too long ago, and not long before he passed on to glory. You see, Brother Scott went to heaven on April 18th, 2026. I had the chance to talk to him. His body was racked with cancer, what ultimately took his life. I had the opportunity to talk to him about how he got into ministry and what God taught him through his time in ministry. He spent 27 years in different assistant roles and helping men of God and learning so much. And then God put him in full-time evangelism. And he's going to tell us about that today. I'm going to ask you to listen with your heart and your ears. Brother Netterville is a good man. I want to tell you, there are some folks I might introduce you to on this broadcast. Among them, I would count this man a friend, worthy of an audience, worth you listening to. I want to thank you in advance for your attentiveness. We're going to jump right into this third episode with Brother Scott Netterville.
5: Really, to be honest, for the next 17 years, I worked in several different ministries for several different pastors. And what gained a lot of experience during that time, just learning the ministry. And during that time became a full-time. And I really don't even remember the year that I became full-time, because I, even when I was in Bible college, my junior year in Bible college, I began to teach in college, preach in chapel, and so on. Amen. And then went on, you know, working in the ministry from there. And again, for 17 years, had worked for other men, some full-time, some bivocational, and then 10 years pastored in Pasadena, Texas. And then in 2014, moved to Bourbonnais and started Ambassador Baptist Ministry. Amen.
6: Yeah, if we were to back up a little bit to that 17 years that you had working for different men, of course, we know men of God are men at best, and we all have feet of clay, and so we're not putting any of those men on a pedestal, whether they deserve it or not. But talk to maybe a young man that might be listening to this this recording about the importance of learning where you're at and soaking up everything you can. And God gave you the opportunity to take so many things you learned, and you probably either consciously or subconsciously taught those things to other young pastors when God had you in a place for 6 weeks helping a man, and you got to convey some of those things when you came alongside. But talk to a young man that might be listening right now, whether they're frustrated with where they're at, or they're thinking they know more than they do, or whatever it may be. I'm sure you've never struggled with that, Brother Neville, ever in your life. But in all sincerity, talk to us about the importance of learning and soaking up everything we can while where God has us.
5: You know, one of the things that I guess comes to mind when with where I am now, one of the things I had to learn early on was that when you're working for others, especially, you're not the boss. And you have to learn to follow the man of God's lead. God has you in a position of being an assistant, or whether I've worked as an assistant pastor, worked as a youth pastor, as an associate pastor, and so have run bus ministries, been over Sunday school, helped start a Bible college in Fort Worth, a local church there in Fort Worth. And so I had learned, and to be honest, it may be a struggle when you first start out, because you have so many ideas, and especially you come away from Bible college with all these ideas of, well, you know, this professor taught me that, or this teacher taught me this, and boy, that really worked well, and this worked well. And so you want to tell the new pastor what you know and how he needs to do it their way. And you learn real quick that that's not necessarily the way that he has in mind, and that you have to learn to rein your own thoughts in and your own desires in to accomplish what his will is, because you're not there as the... I remember... this one time I was working as an associate pastor. We had hired a new youth pastor. And one of his first questions was, well, when do I have time to just sit down and work on preaching messages? And I remember the senior pastor laughed and said, you don't have a pulpit ministry here. And so it was a, you know, it's when you... working for others, you learn you learn that it's best to curb your own will and do your best to accomplish find out what the will of the pastor is, how God's directing him, and then implement how God's directing him. I remember teaching in Bible college in a class one time. I brought the pastor in that morning. It was Brother Mickey Hollers, was our pastor, and is a small Bible college at his church, and brought him in that morning, sat him in a chair, got a wash tub, and I had him take his shoes off, and I washed his feet, and I said, "Fellows, if you can't wash your pastor's feet, don't work for him.
6: Wow.
5: If you can't humble yourself enough." And I still believe that today. I believe a lot of young men could learn well from that, learn to be able to humble yourself. God can't use you until you're willing to. And that's what it says, humble yourselves under the mighty hand of God, and he'll lift you up. And so you have to learn to humble yourself.
6: Yes, sir.
5: And, you know, put your desires and your will to the side to accomplish maybe another man's will, until God can mold you and put you where he wants you. Even as a pastor, I know that in pastoring, I learned that, you know, it's still not my will. It's thy will be done. There's nothing good comes from our flesh. You have to learn to follow the will of God. And even in all of that, even in those years, I still, to be honest, did not feel I was in the right place. Until we started Ambassador Baptist Ministries. Brother, from then on, I have to be honest, I've talked with Brother Angel about this. I am exactly where God wants me, have been since April of 2014 is when we started Ambassador Baptist Ministries. I've never been happier in the ministry, never been more excited for the ministry, and just knowing what God's will is, being able to go out and do the will of God. And to be honest, this is going to almost sound maybe arrogant or something, but not even having to think about it, just knowing, boy, what God had put in my heart, and I'd learned how to help through those 27 years. I had learned how to help, and that's all ministry is it's help. And that's what Ambassador Baptist Ministries is. It's a helps ministry. Amen. And that was in my heart from day one, to just, I wanted to help struggling pastors, because there were so many out there that were struggling, that some had been beat up, some had been just discouraged by circumstance, some even discouraged discouraged by placement. Because they go to a new place, and it's different. People are different.
4: I wonder if you're listening right now and you are a little discouraged because of the placement where God has you. Maybe you're not a church planter. Maybe you're not a pastor. But maybe where the geography, the location, location, location of where God has placed you is just a bit discouraging. I want to ask you to pause. I want to ask you to ponder what Brother Netterville shared with us here a moment ago. I'd encourage you. Maybe, just maybe, you can be an encouragement to someone else. Maybe you don't know how much someone else needs an encouraging word. Maybe they're down in the dumps just a little bit, and you can be a Scott Netterville to them. You can come alongside and just slap them on the back and say, hey, I love you, brother. Love you, sister. Thank you for being faithful. That's really what Brother Netterville did. He was a helper. He was a servant. He was an encouragement. If you'd like to learn more about Scott Netterville, you can text Scott, S-C-O-T-T, to my number, 309-316-7240. Text Scott, S-C-O-T-T, to this number, 309-316-7240. There's some excellent training and some tools that may be a help to you. Have a great day for His glory. God bless.

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3: Amazing. 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

0: We're delighted that you've joined us for another broadcast of Let the Bible Speak, featuring messages preached by Dr. Alan Cairns, the founder of Let the Bible Speak Radio Ministries. Today, Dr. Cairns continues a study of a portion of Psalm 119, verses 9 through 16. The theme of the series is Living Clean in an Unclean World. Verse 10 stresses the importance of a vital prayer life. Dr. Cairns will bring the conclusion of this second message in just a few minutes. First of all, please enjoy this devotional thought from the pen of C.H. 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
1: This morning's text comes from 1 John chapter 4 and verse 13. We dwell in Him. Do you want a house for your soul? Do you ask, what is the purchase? It is something less than proud human nature will like to give. It is without money and without price. Ah, you would like to pay a respectable rent. You would love to do something to win Christ. Then you cannot have the house, for it is without price. Will you take my master's house on a lease for all eternity, with nothing to pay for it, nothing but the ground rent of loving and serving Him forever? Will you take Jesus and dwell in Him? See, this house is furnished with all you want. It is filled with riches more than you will spend as long as you live. Here you can have intimate communion with Christ and feast on His love. Here are tables well stored with food for you to live on forever. In it, when weary, you can find rest with Jesus. And from it you can look out and see heaven itself. Will you have the house? Ah, if you are houseless, you will say, I should like to have the house, but may I have it? Yes, there is the key. The key is, come to Jesus. But you say, I am too shabby for such a house. Never mind, there are garments inside. If you feel guilty and condemned, come. And though the house is too good for you, Christ will make you good enough for the house by and by. He will wash you and cleanse you, and you will yet be able to sing, We dwell in Him. Believer, thrice happy art thou to have such a dwelling place. Greatly privileged thou art, for thou hast a strong habitation in which thou art ever safe. And dwelling in Him, thou hast not only a perfect and secure house, but an everlasting one. When this world shall have melted like a dream, our house shall live, and stand more imperishable than marble, more solid than granite, self-existent as God, for it is God Himself. We dwell in Him.

The selection you just heard was part of a CD entitled Our Song of Praise, featuring the piano artistry and arrangements of Joan J. Pinkston. 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

0: On today's broadcast, Dr. Cairns brings the final portion of a message called The Importance of a Vital Prayer Life, part of a series on the theme of living clean in an unclean world. The text is Psalm 119, verse 10. With my whole heart have I sought thee. O, let me not wander from thy commandments. Although the Bible contains numerous examples of men who strayed from obedience to God's word, often with disastrous consequences, the first part of the verse provides the defense against losing the clean life. With my whole heart have I sought thee. If we are seeking God with our whole heart, we will have a healthy fear of sin. May we be more encouraged than ever to go on with God in the place of prayer. Now to conclude this message, the importance of a vital prayer life, here is Dr. Cairns.
1: There's a price for going through with God. There's a price for living clean in an unclean world. It doesn't come by wishful thinking. It comes by dealing with sin in the presence of God. The psalmist knew that. But thank God there's a preciousness to it. There's nothing in the world that's worth losing this blessing. I've talked to Christians, and when they have been faced with particular temptation or some pull to get them to go astray, they've put it like this: when I think of what I've received, what I now enjoy, I wouldn't give that up for anything. You see, there's a preciousness in knowing God, a preciousness in being able to get through to God, a preciousness in seeing the shining countenance of the Lord spreading light through life's pathway, and even in the darkest passages and trials of life, there's a preciousness to that. When you've tasted that preciousness, you'll not want to give that up for any bauble or trinket that this world has to offer. And he saw the power of it, the power of meeting with God. This is inherent in what he's praying. Wherewithal shall the young man cleanse his way? Lord, I have sought thee with my whole heart. Let me not wander from thy commandments. He's saying, Lord, there's a power in meeting with God. That's where you get the power. We all need to learn this. You're not going to get power to live a holy life reading books on sanctification unless you get on your knees. You're not going to get power in any part of your life by learning a bunch of theory. Now, the theory may be all very biblical, and I am not against you reading books on sanctification if they're sensible, biblically based books. A lot of what's written in that subject's rubbish 100%, or well nigh 100%. But what I'm saying to you is, this is a matter of the heart. This is a matter of faith. It's a matter of a living fellowship with a living God through a living Savior. We read in Ephesians 6 this morning about the battle and the armor, praying always with all prayer and supplication in the Spirit. The hymn writer put it well, each piece put on with prayer. So you could say, stand therefore, praying always with all prayer and supplication in the Spirit. Having your loins girt about with truth, praying always with all prayer and supplication in the Spirit. Each part of the armor, put on the breastplate of righteousness, praying always with all prayer and supplication in the Spirit. Put on the helmet of salvation, praying always with all prayer and supplication. Take the shield of faith, praying always. So on down. Take the sword of the Spirit, praying always. No matter what you do, each piece put on with prayer. That's what it's all about. There's a power. Notice what Paul writes. praying always with all prayer and supplication in the Spirit, and watching thereunto with all perseverance. It's not easy. Anybody, and I know that people talk, maybe they don't intend it. Lloyd-Jones used to, this is one of the things he abominated, I think. He loved to abominate things, and they were usually abominable. But one of the things he would attack is this notion, people, oh, just pray about it. You know, we'll pray about it. As if prayer is the easiest thing in the world. Anybody who thinks that has never prayed. You never know. Now, there are times when praying lifts the soul right to the gates of glory, when you soar and you, that's glorious. But you never know there's a devil until you start getting through to God. You never know the darkness and the attack and the viciousness of hell until you really start doing business with God. And so, it's not easy. Watching thereunto with all perseverance. Literally being sleepless. Sometimes that's got to be taken quite literally. Being sleepless thereunto. Now that was God's answer then. And this is God's answer now. How are we going to live clean in an unclean world? Take heed, according to God's word. And then, maintain a vital prayer life that is going to be seeking God constantly with God's word and God's commandments and God's gospel and God's Son in our view. Will He hear us? Will it work? Will this work for you? I don't ask you to take my word for it. Jesus said, ask, and ye shall receive. Seek, and ye shall find. Knock, and it shall be opened unto you. For everyone that asketh, receiveth. And he that seeketh, findeth. And to him that knocketh, it shall be opened. The Lord said through Jeremiah in chapter 29:13, that you shall seek me and you'll find me when you search for me with all your heart. We're not playing games. We're not playing games. With all the heart. If we seek him, we'll find him. It was said of Judah, a beautiful text in 2 Chronicles 15:15, that Judah had sworn with all their heart and sought him with their whole desire, and he was found of them. That's the story. That's the answer. The Lord gave them rest round about, and he'll do the same for us. Here we are today. We're in an unclean world. How do you live clean in an unclean world? Well, our text this morning tells you the sure defense against the danger that's posed by the uncleanness that surrounds us. The sure defense is a vital prayer life. May God teach us that. Define our lives by His commandment. Avert the danger and raise the defense as we meet with Him in the place of prayer. Let's bow our heads in prayer. Let us all pray. Just a moment, the meeting will be over. You'll be free to leave. One of the questions I said that never changes is the question, how shall a man be just with God? How can I be right with God? How can I be really right with God? The answer is God's way, not your way, not my way. Not church or sacrament, but Jesus Christ alone. We ask you, are you right with God? If you're not saved today, though I have been preaching to professing Christians, yet I have to say to you, if you're not saved, there's grace to save. There's power to deliver. We'd call you to faith in Christ. Come and seek the Savior. Don't go away without Christ. We'll be happy to talk with you in the things of God. And if you're a Christian, you have been wandering out of the way of God's commandments. You know it. You don't need a preacher to prove it to you. You know it. You know the darkness that it brings. It's time. It's time to seek the Lord. It's time to do business with God. It's time to repent. Cry to God for restoring grace. Again, let me invite you to remain as others leave. It's my joy to help you seek the Savior. Father in heaven, bless thy word to all our hearts. Start with the preacher and move throughout the congregation. Lord, we pray, teach us what it is to live according to thy commandments. Grant us to know the power of a living faith and a living Christ to produce a joyful liberty of obedience to God. O Lord, we thank thee that liberty is liberty from sin. And there's no liberty like service for Christ. Lord, bind us to the Savior. We pray that thou wilt give repentance to those who are not saved and saving faith. Lord, give, we pray, a broken heart to everyone who's been erring. Lord, save any of us from becoming a Saul. God, save us from that folly. Lord, we pray that thou wilt graciously move. We pray that thou wilt put the barriers up. None here will become a David or a Solomon or as bitter as Asaph. Oh God, we pray that thou wilt graciously restore our souls. Thou art our shepherd. It is thy work to restore the soul. Lord, do it, we pray. And as we live this week and in the will of God, through the rest of our lives, as we live, Lord, we confess we're in an unclean world. The filth of the world is everywhere. Lord, we ask thee in Jesus' name, give us grace to live clean, to live Christ-like lives, separate from sinners, glorifying to God. Hear our prayer. May the joy of the Lord fill our hearts. The peace of God reign within our souls. The power of the Holy Ghost inform our service that we may truly live for thee. Part us now with thy blessing and keep us, we pray, in thy fear, the beginning of all knowledge and wisdom. And grant that the beauty of the Lord our God will be upon us now and evermore. We pray, giving thee our thanks, in the name and through the merits of the precious blood of thy Son and our only Savior, Jesus Christ. Amen.

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4: Our only hope of salvation is by the blood of the Lord Jesus Christ. 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
5: There are two religions in the world, only two, the true and the false. The difference between these two religions is the difference between heaven and hell. You say, well, Pastor Rogers, I believe there's another way other than the shed blood of the Lord Jesus Christ. You do? Well, let me ask you a question. If there's another way other than the shed blood of the Lord Jesus Christ, tell me, why did Jesus die?
4: Welcome to Love Worth Finding, featuring the dynamic lessons of beloved pastor and Bible teacher Adrian Rogers. Genesis 4 tells the story of two brothers, Cain and Abel. One was a martyr, the other a murderer. In their story, we see a picture of the blood of Jesus that makes a difference. In part one of today's message, we began to analyze the stark contrast in their worship. While Cain offered a half-hearted sacrifice of fruit of the ground, Abel offered the first of his flock, a spotless lamb, which was a prophecy of Jesus who was to come and redeem. If you have your Bible, turn now to Hebrews 11, verse 4, as Adrian Rogers shares part two of this message, The Blood Makes a Difference.
5: Two offerings. Cain offered the fruit of the ground. He offered vegetables to the Lord. Abel offered to the Lord a slain lamb of the firstlings of the flock. The Bible says that God accepted the offering of Abel, but he did not accept the offering of Cain. Now, we're going to see in this chapter

carefully, all religions are not of the same value. In America today, we're looked upon as politically incorrect and almost un-American if we don't put our arms around everybody else and say, your religion's just as good as mine. It is not true. God had respect unto Abel's offering, to Cain's offering he did not. Now, when he came to God with this offering of vegetables and fruits, it must have been beautiful. I mean, it must have looked like a county fair. There's the most fragrant fruit, the most beautiful flowers, the most succulent vegetation. And he offers this to God because he's been out there plowing the ground. But the Bible says, cursed is the ground. Of the sweat of your brow will you till the ground. And what he has done is he is offering his own work. Put in your margin Jude verse 11. Woe unto them, for they have gone the way of Cain. What is the way of Cain? It is to try to save yourself by your own good works rather than by the grace of God. It represents culture rather than Calvary. Now, you're in Hebrews chapter 11. In Hebrews chapter 9, verse 22, the Bible says, without shedding of blood is no remission. There is no salvation apart from the shedding of blood. What did Cain offer? Vegetables. Now, what did Abel offer? Well, the Bible says Abel offered of the firstling of his flock. Go back again, if you will, in Genesis chapter 4 and verse 4, and Abel, he also brought of the firstlings of his flock. Abel's offering was based on a blood atonement. Now, let me tell you the difference between these two. I said people need to turn from religion to Jesus Christ. Religion is what sinful people do for a holy God. The gospel is the good news of what a holy God has already done for sinful man. The Bible says in Hebrews chapter 11 and verse 4, by faith Abel offered unto God a more excellent sacrifice. Now, where did Abel get the idea of bringing a blood offering to Almighty God? Now, remember, it was just a shadow of the Lord Jesus Christ. Where did he get that idea? Well, when Adam and Eve sinned against God, they tried to clothe themselves with fig leaves. What is that? The fruit of the ground. What did God do? God came into the Garden of Eden, and God made them coats of skin, animal skin. How do you get coats of skin? Blood had to be shed. Where did Abel learn the idea that it takes blood without shedding of blood is no remission? He learned it from his parents. Abel is called a prophet of God. Abel was a martyr who died for his faith. Adam and Eve had two sons, one a martyr, one a murderer. Abel was a prophet. He understood the word of God. Don't get the idea that these people out there were just plowing with sticks and didn't know anything. No. And let me say something else. The blood of the Lord Jesus Christ was not an afterthought. It was not an emergency action. Before he swung this world into space, God had redemption by blood in his mind. There is a red river of life. It begins to flow in the book of Genesis, and it flows all the way through. That river began to flow when God made coats of skin for Adam and Eve. And then that river passed on down when Abel took of the firstlings of the flock and offered a blood sacrifice to the Lord. The first act that Noah did when he came out of the ark after Genesis 6 and the flood came was to offer a blood sacrifice. God called Abraham, and Abraham, the father of the faithful, God said to Abraham, Abraham, take your son up to Mount Moriah and sacrifice him. And at the last moment when the knife was about to fall into the bosom of Isaac, God said, Abraham, don't hurt the lad. Don't harm the lad. Look, over here is a ram caught in a thicket. I like to think of it as a ram crowned with thorns, his horns locked in that thicket. Take that ram and sacrifice him.
No wonder Jesus said, Abraham saw my day and was glad. Abraham, way back, you know, more than a millennium before Jesus ever came, knew something of the blood sacrifice. And then God called Moses, and Moses

0: God said to Moses, Moses, take my people from the land of Egypt, the land of sin and darkness and slavery, and bring them into the promised land. And God said, Moses, when you do this, in order to let the people go out, tell every family, take a lamb and sacrifice that lamb and put the blood of that lamb on the doorpost of that house, because my death angel is going to come through the land of Egypt. And God says, my death angel is going to be looking for something. He's going to be looking for the blood. And if the blood is there upon the doorpost, God says, when I see the what? The blood, I will pass over you. Without shedding of blood is no remission of sins. And then after Moses, they got in the land, God gave them the Levitical law, and they were told how to make those sacrifices. And every smoking altar of every Jewish temple, it all points to the coming of Jesus. And thousands of lambs and rams and turtle doves are offered, and blood is shed. Why is this? What is God doing with all of that? God is conditioning His people. There's a conditioned response. When they see the blood, they know that sin means death, sin means death, sin means death, sin means death. Therefore, people are ready for the death of the Lord Jesus Christ when He died upon the cross, for without shedding of blood is no remission. Don't think this was incidental, friend. This is fundamental. There was a contrast in their worship. Now, secondly, not only is there a contrast in their worship, I don't want you to notice the consequences of their worship. The consequences of the worship. Look, if you will, in Genesis 4, verses 5 and 6. But unto Cain and his offering, God had not respect. And Cain was very wroth. Plain English, he was ticked off. He's angry. And his countenance fell. And the Lord said unto Cain, why art thou wroth? And why is thy countenance fallen? Now, God did not have any respect for Cain and all of his good intentions and all of his good works. The difference between Cain and Abel is the difference between righteousness and unrighteousness. Now, you would say, well, God would just say to Cain, well, you tried and you didn't get 100% on this test, but I'm going to grade on the curve. Now, God doesn't grade on the curve. God doesn't just give A for effort. And God will not overlook sin. Put it down big, plain, and straight. God will not overlook sin. You know, there are people who say, well, God's too good to punish sin. You've got it backward. God is too good not to punish sin. If you had to go through all the lectionaries and dictionaries of the world to get a word that would describe God and put it into one word, of course, that would be impossible. But if you had to choose one word above all other words, it would be the word holy. Holy means that God never has, God never can, God never will overlook sin. All sin must be punished. If God overlooked sin, God would topple from His throne of holiness. God would cease to be a righteous God. Put in your margin Romans chapter 3, verse 23, for all have sinned and come short of the glory of God. By the way, you want to know what definition of sin is? Coming short of the glory of God. Don't lie down in the gutter alongside some old hypocrite and say, I'm longer than he is. Don't measure yourself that way. Here's the glory of God. Here you are. The gap between the glory of God and you, that's sin. All have sinned and come short of the glory of God. All of us. Now, notice verse 24. Being justified freely by His grace through the redemption that is in Christ Jesus, whom God hath set forth to be a propitiation through faith in His blood, to declare His righteousness for the remission of sins that are past. What does the word propitiation mean? It's a big word. It means satisfaction. Nothing can satisfy the righteousness of God, the holiness of God, except the shed blood of the Lord Jesus Christ. God cannot, God never has, God never will, let any sin go unpunished. Your sin will be pardoned in Christ or punished in hell, but it will never be overlooked. I frequently said, when a guilty man is acquitted, the judge is condemned. If God would let sin go unpunished, God Himself would become a sinner. All Christianity is described in three sentences. I deserve hell. Jesus took my hell. There's nothing left for me but His heaven. That's what it's all about. It is salvation by grace. And the consequences of that worship is lasting not only in time, but in eternity. Now, Abel was killed by Cain, but he didn't cease to exist. He being dead yet speaks. For the child of God, death is not a period but a comma. He still lives on. Now here's the third and final thing. I want you to see not only the contrast in their worship and the consequences of their worship, but I want you to see the conflict of their worship. Look, if you will, now in Genesis 4, verses 5 and 8. But unto Cain and to his offering he had not respect, and Cain was very angry, wroth, and his countenance fell. And the Lord said unto Cain, Why art thou wroth? Why is thy countenance fallen? If thou doest well, shalt thou not be accepted? And if thou doest not well, sin lieth at the door. Sin is like an animal crouching at the door. That's what that literally means. God says, if you do what I tell you to do, you'll do well. God is no respecter of persons. Sin lieth at the door, and unto thee shall be his desire. That is, sin is ready to devour you, and thou shalt rule over him. That is, if you do right. And Cain talked with Abel his brother, and it came to pass that while they were in the field, that Cain rose up against Abel his brother and slew him. Now I want you to listen very carefully. The first murder was over religion. And it was a religious crowd that crucified the Lord Jesus Christ. As I say, Adam and Eve had two sons. One was a murderer. The other was a martyr. Why did Cain kill Abel? Because his heart was not right with God. No man can be wrong with God and right with his fellow brother. False religion is characterized by force. Our faith is characterized by love. Now you think of what is happening in the world today. You think of the people who are being murdered in the name of religion. They're showing the love of the Lord Jesus Christ. Perhaps Cain was too refined to offer a blood sacrifice, but he was not too refined to plunge a knife or whatever into his brother's bosom. Now, listen to John 16, verses 1 through 4. Jesus said, These things have I spoken unto you, that ye should not be offended. They shall put you out of the synagogues. Yea, the time cometh that whosoever killeth you will think he doeth God service. Does that sound contemporary? The time will come that whosoever killeth you will think he doeth God service. And these things will they do unto you, because they have not known the Father nor me. But these things have I told you, that when the time shall come, that ye may remember that I told you of them. And these things I said unto you at the beginning, because I was with you. Jesus said, no fine print in the contract. I'm going to tell you ahead of time. The time will come when they who kill you will think they do God a service. Now, friend, the word martyr and the word witness are the same word in the Greek language. Death doesn't make martyrs, it just simply reveals them. What is our true faith? True faith is never based upon force. One of the greatest mistakes the so-called Christian church ever made was the Crusades, when we tried by force to spread our faith. You say, don't you believe in self-defense? I believe in it with all of my heart. And I believe there are times when we need to go to war, but not to spread the Christian faith. We spread the Christian faith with love. That's the difference, friend, between true religion and false religion. The salvation of Jesus Christ is by grace through faith, based on the shed blood of the Lord Jesus Christ. And it is never coerced. Never. Cain slew Abel. Cain was the loser, not Abel. He won the martyr's crown. There are two religions in the world, only two, the true and the false. The difference between these two religions is the difference between heaven and hell. You say, well, Pastor Rogers, I believe there's another way other than the shed blood of the Lord Jesus Christ. You do? Well, let me ask you a question. If there's another way other than the shed blood of the Lord Jesus Christ, tell me, why did Jesus die? The Bible says, if righteousness come by the law, Christ is dead in vain. If a man, a woman, a boy, a girl could be saved any other way, then Calvary was a blunder. Why did God let Jesus die on that cross if there's another way? Why not take the other way? Why did He allow His darling Son to die in agony and blood if there's another way? There is no other way. Hebrews 9:22, without shedding of blood is no remission. There is a red river of blood that flows through all the Bible. What can wash away my sin? Nothing but the blood of Jesus. What can make me whole again? Nothing but the blood of Jesus. A preacher, a good man as the world goes, a compassionate man as the world goes, had the religion of Cain. There are a lot of preachers with the religion of Cain. He had the religion of Cain. He was from a very liberal denomination. He was in a study. There was a knock on the door. He opened the door and there was a little girl, just poorly dressed. And he said, "Little lady, what can I do for you?" She said, "Can you help me get mother in?" Well, he thought perhaps her mother was drunk. The preacher said, "Well, sweetheart, where is your mother? How do you want me to get her in?" "She's at home. She's dying. She sent me out to find a preacher to help get her into heaven. Can you help get my mother in?" Preacher said, "Yes, sweetheart, I'll go." And he put on his coat and got his hat and went with the little girl down to the poor section of town there, into that little tenement. There was a woman on her deathbed dying, not even with the doctors and the nurses to take care of her. He began to tell her about the Sermon on the Mount and living right and doing good and kindness and all of these things, high, wonderful, platitudinous ideas. His was a religion of culture and good works, the religion of Cain. The woman had a distraught look on her face. She said, "You don't understand. I have lived a sinful and a wicked life, and now I'm dying. And all that you say sounds very good and very wonderful, but I'm dying. I can't do any of that. Don't you have a message for a woman like me?" And that preacher began to think, and he realized, "I don't have a message for a woman like that." And then he remembered the story that his mother told him before he'd gone off to the seminary and gotten educated, about a Savior who took our sins and carried them to the cross and in agony and blood died and said, "It is finished," and paid in full. And he went back and told her that old story, though he himself didn't really believe it. Told her about Jesus, told her about the cross, told her about grace, told her about forgiveness, and led her in a prayer. And she prayed and asked Christ into her heart, was gloriously saved. Later on, that liberal preacher stood up in another preacher's meeting and gave a testimony. And here's what he said. He said, "Sirs, that night that woman came in, and I came in too." I came in too. I gave my heart to Jesus, and I got saved. What can wash away my sin? Nothing. Nothing, nothing but the blood of Jesus. Two religions, two ways, Cain and Abel, vegetables and a lamb. Will you lay your pride and your good works in the dust? And will you today say, just as I am, without one plea, "But that thy blood was shed for me, O Lamb of God, I come to thee, I come." Will you, for your sake, for His sake, will you trust Him? If you're not certain that you're saved, I want to lead you in a prayer. And in this prayer, you can trust in Christ. Repeating words won't save you. The Bible says it was by faith that Abel offered a more excellent sacrifice. Therefore, being justified by faith, we have peace with God. Would you pray this prayer? Dear God, I'm a sinner, and I'm lost, and my good works cannot save me. Thank you that you sent Jesus, a spotless lamb, who paid with His own blood my sin debt. And I receive you, Lord Jesus, into my heart now as my Lord and Savior. Forgive my sin. Save me, Jesus. Did you pray it? Then by an act of faith, claim it. Say, "Thank you, Lord. I receive it by faith, and that settles it. And Lord Jesus, I will make it public. I will not be ashamed of you because you died for me. In your name I pray. Amen.
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3: 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He was driven across the nearby border into Nigeria and taken to a remote area. His captors told him they had brought him to a place where they regularly executed Christians and said they were going to kill him as well. They tied him to a tree and went to sleep. But while they slept, the pastor untied himself and escaped. He ran through the bush for hours and eventually found help. 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
8: Man today is probably the greatest, or let me turn that around and say, the most colossal failure in God's universe. And any way you look at him is. 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By the uncertainty of his life. That's the condition of man today. And look at these children of Israel. They'll never get out unless God moves in their behalf. And you and I could never be redeemed unless God did it, friends. Redemption is the work of the Lord. Salvation is of the Lord. Jonah said that. David said that. And that's the message of the New Testament, that salvation is of the Lord.
7: Get more solid Bible teaching at Through the Bible, ttb.org.

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0: Well, good morning and welcome to VCY Today on this Wednesday morning, the 6th day of May. We're glad you've joined us, and every Wednesday is a Trail Ridge Wednesday, and we're going to head over to the camp right away because we've got a lot of information to share with you here this morning, and let's welcome our camp director. Good morning, Aaron.
1: Yes, good morning. A beautiful day up on the hill again, and I think we're kind of in that struggle right now between, is it spring, winter, or summer?
0: Yes, it's the battle that is going on, 71 day and 50s the next, and freezing overnight and frost in the morning.
1: So. Exactly. So drink your coffee and enjoy a lemonade in the afternoon.
0: There we go. Well, Aaron, speaking of lemonade and nice things, you had a wonderful time last weekend. The ladies did at the mother-daughter retreat.
1: How's that for a transition? Yes, absolutely. We had a great weekend at mother-daughter retreat. We were blessed with clear weather. It was chilly, but it was clear weather, and enjoyed some good times. I know they enjoyed being down at the lake. I had time down at the trap range, ladies shooting trap down there. Had a great time with that. And just seeing them out and about around camp, and some of them just didn't want to leave. And as I was heading towards the Thomas Center to wrap some things up at the end of the weekend, there were some that were still playing gopher ball up on the hill. Mm. There were a lot of girls playing gopher ball. Mm-hmm. And then after that, I went by the volleyball court, and here there were families making sandcastles down there. So they just couldn't leave camp, yeah. But had a great time. Lori Loftus did a wonderful job in the chapel sessions and really did a great job connecting with the ladies throughout the weekend, and I'm so glad that her and her husband Dean, both here from Red Cliff Bible Camp, were able to be here for the weekend. What a blessing it was, and we look forward once again to this time next year hosting our next mother-daughter retreat.
0: Okay, well, Aaron, for those who said, oh, I just don't want to leave, they've got an opportunity to come back. You're having family camp this summer, and moms, daughters, and dad's sons, the whole family can come for this.
1: Oh, we are looking forward to family camp. It's going to be a great time. Family camp is a time, yes, for the entire family. Moms, dads, kids, grandpas, grandmas, everybody's invited to family camp. It's going on July 1st through the 3rd. We start on Wednesday afternoon, and we'll close out on Friday afternoon. It's just a few short days. As we know, it can be hard to get those full weeks off, especially in the summertime when everybody seems to be trying to take vacation time. But this is a time that we can intentionally sow into the lives of our families, enjoy some good fellowship throughout the weekend. We're looking forward to having Pastor Tom Loggins come from Greendale Baptist Church and be our speaker for that week that family camp, I should say, and lots of activity throughout this time, great meals being served, and again, that time of fellowship is something that we really can't put a price tag on.
0: Right, and again, families will get to share a cabin together, right?
1: Absolutely, yeah. Mom, dad, kids, you've got a half of a cabin that'll be all yours. Mm-hmm. Private accommodations for you. We do have also room in our RV park that's available for that weekend. If you are feeling a little bit more on the adventurous side and you'd like to bring your camper, your RV, we've had some families that tent camp for that weekend, and you're welcome to do that. Just let us know on your registration when you sign up. Mm-hmm. We've got a special discount for you that will apply to that as well.
0: Friends, be listening. We'll be giving you a website. We'll be giving you a phone number for Trail Ridge Camp, and where you can get more questions asked or answered, I should say. Ask your questions, and let me just say again, for parents and their children spending that time together and in a Christian environment, and to be spiritually fed and have your meals prepared for you, moms. This is a great time for family camp, July 1st through the 3rd. Well, there's more camps we'll talk about in just a moment, Aaron. But later today, you're heading to the Milwaukee area for our Days of Prayer Share-a-thon.
1: Yes, Days of Prayer Share-a-thon, celebrating that 65th anniversary with VCY. Looking forward to the next few days, next couple of days, really, Thursday and Friday. We'll be busy at this time with Days of Prayer Share-a-thon, talking to our listeners, sharing with them the great things God has accomplished through the work at VCY, and share some ways that we continue to see that happening. Friends, I invite you to tune in and hear the special updates over the next 2 days, while also making sure that you are participating in the Days of Praise Share-a-thon, giving towards the ministry at VCY, any extra gifts that you have available going towards the ministry at Trail Ridge Camp. We appreciate your consideration towards that, even as we have this special chair-a-thon going, supporting the furnishing of the Chapel Lodge project. This is a great opportunity, again, to just put into the ministry, affecting the lives of so many others.
0: And friends, take advantage of that. You'll be able to give online at vcy.org, vcy.org. And also during the next 2 days, Thursday and Friday, we'll be opening up phone lines. We'll have specialized time for you to come and give your pledge of support for VCY America. And just quick reminder, those in Southeast Wisconsin, we need some more volunteers to help us on the phones over the next couple days. And your calling our switchboard today would be so appreciated at 414-935-3000. So we'll have much more in the next couple of days pertaining to this, but prayerfully consider how you can be engaged in supporting VCY America, something extra for Trail Ridge Camp. And Aaron, as we talk about summer camps coming up as well for kids, we are looking for more helpers with our scholarship fund this summer to assist in defraying the cost for young people to come to camp.
1: That's right. We haven't talked about that scholarship fund in a while, but yes, every camper that comes to Trail Ridge is given a subsidized rate. There are so many opportunities for kids to get to camp all over this country, but Trail Ridge offers some pretty low prices for campers through our scholarship fund. We don't want kids to miss out on the opportunity to go to camp. I know what camp did for me in my life, and we'd like to give that out to as many kids as possible to help them out. Now, many of our families recognize, you know what, as we register our kids for camp, I realize that we really don't need that assistance, and so they give at the highest level that they can towards their camp fees. But there are others that come and say, you know what, we just need a little bit of a boost to help get our kids to camp, and that's all help through our camp scholarship fund. And yes, gifts towards that right now are critical as we get ready for a very busy summer.
0: And friends, to give to that, you can go to trailridge.org, designate for the scholarship fund. You can call VCY and say, this is for the Trail Ridge Scholarship Fund. And the number 800-729-9829. But gifts for the scholarship fund are so very, very important. Well, Aaron, let's talk about these summer camps coming up.
1: Summer camp is going on this year for junior high age young people, for teens and for kids. This is starting in the third grade all the way up through the senior year of high school. We've got opportunities for you broken down into different weeks of camp. The full calendar is available on our website at trailridge.org. When you go there, click the tab for summer camps, and you'll see these different weeks starting in June and concluding towards the end of July. And don't forget family camp mixed in there as well, the first through the third. But there's opportunities for young men and for young ladies to come to each of these weeks of camp right now for junior high, kids camp, and teen camp as well.
0: Aaron, let's mention, though, the clock is ticking, and for your teen camp and your junior high camp and junior high one, I should say, and family camp, you've got a deadline that's coming up not too far away.
1: That's right. June 1st is that deadline, and we are in the month of May right now for those that missed the calendar flip. As I look at my desk calendar, I see I missed the calendar flip. But May is where we are right now. June 1 is the last day to register for those weeks of camp, for teen camp, for junior high one, and for family camp. So get signed up today. Register now. The opportunity is going to be decreasing quickly as people sign up and fill up those bunks and as that registration deadline approaches.
0: Yes, indeed. So take advantage of it, the registration. Let's quick get out that website and a phone number, Aaron.
1: TrailRidge.org is our website. That's really your portal to all of this information and registration. 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Call the office at 608-489-3810. 608-489-3810, and that'll connect you to our camp office. Lydia will be glad to speak with you there and help get any questions answered that you need.
0: Okay, so friends, let's take advantage of that and contact camp with your questions. Aaron, there's another very important matter pertaining to this summer, and it's a matter of volunteers that are needed every week during camp. Let's first of all talk about one specialty kind of volunteer we need, and that is one who's known as the camp nurse.
1: Yes, the camp nurse is one that is a critical position that needs to be filled every week of camp. Not just because we want our kids to be safe and healthy while they're at camp, while that is a big part of it, but, you know, this is one of those state requirements that we have, that we must have a camp nurse for each week of camp. I can think back, oh man, it was 2018, and there's a reminder on the shelf in my office here of a situation we had where we needed a camp nurse, and I got the, we were getting ready to cancel the week of camp because we didn't have a nurse, and the Lord provided a nurse it right at the perfect timing. It was during a chapel session. I had to sneak out and answer a call, but the Lord has been so gracious to Trail Ridge and giving us the volunteers we need, and that doesn't mean, oh, I can sit by. The Lord will provide someone else. What that does mean is, friends, maybe it is you that can fill that role as the summer camp nurse. Now, realize that being a camp nurse, you don't have to necessarily be an RN. You don't have to be a medical doctor to be able to do that, though you can, and those credentials are greatly valuable and greatly appreciated. But there's opportunities for even the licensed practical nurses, EMTs, paramedics, and as a matter of fact, there are even a combination of first aid and CPR certifications that can qualify you to be a nurse at Trail Ridge for the summer. And these are all things that we make sure that we have all the proper documentation. Mm-hmm. We've got everybody vetted within those credentials, but this is a great opportunity to serve. Being a camp nurse isn't necessarily performing medical procedures on anybody at camp. It's simply attending to those needs that pop up during the week. A camper, you know, trips and falls and they scrape their knee. You need to clean that and get the Band-Aid on it. You've got campers that maybe have their regular medications that they take at meal times, and you need to administer those. The camp nurse is one that really brings a lot of joy to the ministry of camp as they serve the campers in that way.
0: So, Aaron, we need a camp nurse really just to volunteer for 1 week at camp. They're not there for the whole summer, but just a single week of camp from the time camp starts to closes out. And you've got a listing on your website of what certifications would qualify one to be the camp nurse, correct?
1: Yes, yeah. There's information online. If you go to trailridge.org, there's a tab for staff and volunteers, and under there you'll find camp nurse information. It says more than just a nurse, and it shares some of those qualifications that you might be able to have. If you're having a hard time finding those, or if you just need to talk to someone about that, again, please call the office. We'd be glad to chat with you there. 608-489-3810. And maybe you already know that you qualify. You can apply today right at that website at trailridge.org.
0: Maybe you have a heart that says, Lord, how can you use me at Trail Ridge Camp? And you can even, Aaron, can people come from out of state to be the camp nurse?
1: Absolutely. Yep. We just got to verify those qualifications and get you in for camp nurse, but really for any other position as well. There are opportunities for those that come out of state and, of course, those in the state of Wisconsin.
0: Okay. So you need help in the kitchen, too, for each individual week.
1: Oh, the kitchen is one of those areas. It's a lot of work. Just this weekend, our staff was working hard in the kitchen, making sure that the food was out and all this stuff. But that's something that our other staff members, our support staff here, and our maintenance and housekeeping and program, we have to be out doing other things during camp. And so we really need volunteers to come in and help prepare the food, wash the dishes, serve the meals, all of those things. And you don't have to be, you know, some wonderful cook. You don't need any stars behind your name, but simply be ready to come and help in any way that you can working in the camp kitchen here at Trail Ridge. That volunteer application is what you need to fill out. But pray about it and think, Lord, can you use me at camp? Should I take this opportunity to go work at camp at Trail Ridge for this summer? Consider doing that. Be praying about it and then get that volunteer application filled out. Again, the website, trailridge.org.
0: Okay. And Aaron, we appreciate your taking time and sharing all these opportunities for the summer.
1: Oh, thank you. Love the opportunity to share, and have a great day, and we'll look forward to seeing you tomorrow for the Days of Praise Share-a-thon.
0: And friends, prayerfully consider how you might be involved, or pray that God would send forth the workers necessary for Trail Ridge to operate this summer. Look for a summer, maybe you want to tithe a week of your time to go and help at Trail Ridge Camp. And others can say, you know, I can't make it there, but I'm going to give. I'm going to give something to the scholarship fund to get boys and girls and teens there to camp so that they can hear the gospel. Friends, reach out and so many different ways, trailridge.org or 608-489-3810. It's in beautiful southwest Wisconsin. From Proverbs 18:24, a man that hath friends must show himself friendly, and there is a friend that sticketh closer than a brother. Thanks for stopping by for a morning visit, and may you have a blessed day in the Lord.
2: With SRN News, I'm Rich Thomason in Washington. President Trump is threatening Iran with more bombing if it does not reopen the Strait of Hormuz. The threat follows reports of an emerging agreement to end the war. Posting on Truth Social, Mr. Trump says the conflict could end soon and oil and natural gas shipments could resume. But that all depends on Iran accepting an agreement that the president has not outlined. Quoting Mr. Trump, if they don't agree, the bombing starts and it will be, sadly, at a much higher level and intensity than it was before. Republicans are rapidly pursuing redistricting across the South following the U.S. Supreme Court ruling affecting majority black congressional districts. South Carolina and Alabama, Tennessee and Louisiana are all considering changes. The saga of that stranded cruise ship, it's been at the center of a hantavirus outbreak, continues.
3: Patients suspected of having a hantavirus infection are evacuated from the cruise ship MV Hondius onto ambulances at Praia Cape Verde to be taken to the Netherlands. The Hondius, stuck off the coast of Cape Verde with nearly 150 people on board, is waiting to head to Spain's Canary Islands after a request from health authorities, despite local opposition. Meanwhile, health authorities in South Africa and Switzerland have identified a strain of the virus that can be transmitted between humans in rare cases. The World Health Organization, however, says the public health risk remains low. I'm Charles DeLethesma.
2: While many Americans have been out mowing the lawn or tending the garden, people in Colorado and Wyoming have had to break out the snow shovel. A late snowstorm swept over the Rockies into the High Plains the other day, bringing heavy, wet snow north of Denver into southeastern Wyoming. On Wall Street, Dow futures up 412 points. This is SRN News. Another state prepares to vote on abortion.
4: Pro-choice groups have gotten enough signatures to place a referendum on the fall ballot that would water down the state's ban on abortion. If approved, the legislation would lift the ban's provision of jail time for doctors who perform illegal abortions. These signatures must now be certified. Under the current law, medical personnel who perform illegal abortions face up to 5 years behind bars. Abortion is on the ballot in several other states this November. Michael Harrington reporting.
2: A converted church in rural central Pennsylvania has become a place where musicians with Amish roots are coming to record music and make videos that are drawing millions of views. Ragamuffin Hall in McCoysville was a setting last week for a concert by two of the rising stars in that burgeoning scene, the married couple Ben and Rose Stultfuss. They performed along with the musician and producer behind Ragamuffin Hall. This is SRN News. A San Francisco court hears charges against a man accused of firebombing the home of one of the titans of tech.
5: Daniel Moreno Gama, accused of throwing a Molotov cocktail at the San Francisco home of OpenAI CEO Sam Altman, has pled not guilty to charges of attempted murder, attempted arson, and other charges. Public defender Diamond Ward describes her client as a kind, hardworking young person.
6: However, on the night of the incident, Daniel's actions stemmed from a mental health crisis.
5: Prosecutors say Moreno Gama hurled a flammable bomb at Altman's home last month. He then showed up at OpenAI's headquarters threatening to burn down the building. I'm Lisa Dwyer.
2: A federal civil rights agency filing a discrimination suit against the New York Times, claiming the news organization passed over a white male employee for a promotion in favor of a less qualified woman to meet diversity goals. SRNnews.com.
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7: 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Whoso keepeth his mouth and his tongue keepeth his soul from troubles. 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God's word, the Bible, concerning self-control in our speech.
8: 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Baptist College of Ministry would like to invite you to their 2026 commencement concert Friday night at 7 p.m. The theme is Resounding Freedom, an American 250 celebration. 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
3: This is Mary Lohman with the Christian Working Woman, and I congratulate our friends at WVCY on 65 remarkable years of broadcasting. It's a testimony to God's faithfulness and to yours that so many lives have been changed through your ministry over the decades. The Christian Working Woman has been part of your ministry since 1987, and we are so grateful for that long and fruitful partnership. Here's to many more years of proclaiming His truth together.
4: It's interesting to me that the final chapter of Proverbs is chapter 31, that all the instruction given sort of climaxes at this point. And what you have in chapter 31 is the final lesson from a parent to a child. Here is a Jewish mother who taught her son how to pick a woman.
5: Welcome to Grace to You with John MacArthur on VCY America. Maybe you've wondered, am I ever going to be the wife God wants me to be? Or if the right man comes along, would he see me as the right sort of potential spouse? Perhaps you're a single man who wants to be married. What kind of woman should you pursue? Or maybe you're already married and you want to know how you should be encouraging your wife for her blessing and for the blessing of your family. No matter which category you're in, the good news is the Lord has provided the blueprint for excellence, Proverbs chapter 31. John MacArthur looks there today on Grace to You. It's an appropriate topic with Mother's Day this weekend in Canada and the United States. The title of John's study, God's Design for a Successful Woman. Here now is John with today's lesson.
4: I would draw your attention, if I might, to Proverbs chapter 31. Proverbs chapter 31, to look together at the Word of God and its instruction on the subject of an excellent wife. You know, it's amazing how our society has changed in its perception of a woman and her role. And I don't mean that it has changed over the several thousand years since Proverbs 31 was written, but it seems to me that it has changed in the last 20 or 30 years. It seems to me that at least in my own lifetime, there was a portion of my life in which our society

Who is the honored woman of the 80s? Who is the prototype woman of the 80s? What is the modern superwoman like? If our society and our culture could design a woman, what would that woman be like? Well, let me see if I can't pull it together for you. She would work at a job, build her own career, demand and get equal pay with men. She would refuse to submit to her husband, demanding equality with him in everything. She would have an affair or two or three, a divorce or two or three, an abortion or two. She would definitely exercise her independence. She would make sure that she was eminently fulfilled herself. She would rely on her own resources. She would not want her husband or children to threaten her personal goals. She would have her own bank account. She would hire a maid or a cleaning service. She would eat out at least 50% of the time with her family or without. She would make cold cereal and coffee the standard breakfast fare for the family and quick frozen meals usual dinner fare, and she would certainly expect her husband to do half the housework. She would be tanned, coiffured, aerobicized, bulging with muscle. She would be shopping to keep up with the fashion trends and make sure she could compete in the attention-getting contest. She would put her children in a daycare center, making sure that each one also had a TV in his or her room so that when they were home, they wouldn't interrupt her routine. She would be opinionated. She would demand to be heard from and eager to fulfill all of her personal ambition. The world would applaud her, and she wouldn't be able to stay married or happy, and her kids would probably be into drugs. But she would be the woman of the 80s. And she is a million miles from the woman of God described in Proverbs 31. Do you understand that the book of Proverbs is a collection of wisdom that fathers and mothers were to give to their children? Do you understand that it was common in a Jewish family for a father to teach his sons the truths of this book? And not only a father, but a mother, for on several occasions it says not to forsake the instruction of your mother. This was basically the composite practical manual for living life that Jewish parents taught their children. Now, one of the very most important things that children needed to learn was directed at the young boys, and that was how to select the right woman. Proverbs warns against the noisy woman, the quarrelsome woman, the rebellious woman, the foolish woman. And the sons of Israel were to be warned to stay away from and avoid all such women. In chapter 12 of Proverbs in verse 4, it says, "An excellent wife is the crown of her husband, but she who shames him is as rottenness in his bones." Find an excellent wife. Stay away from anything less. And so the warnings have been given. In chapter 19 and verse 14, there comes a hopeful truth. It says, "A prudent wife is from the Lord, a wise wife, a virtuous wife, a godly wife is a gift from God." So all the way through this marvelous book of wisdom, there is instruction about what kind of woman to avoid and to pursue the excellent woman, the excellent wife who is a gift from God. It's interesting to me that the final chapter of Proverbs is chapter 31, that all the instruction given sort of climaxes at this point. And what you have in chapter 31 is the final lesson from a parent to a child. In this case, from a mother to her son. Verse 1 tells us that these are the words of King Lemuel. He wrote them down, but they are the oracle which his mother taught him. Here we have an unknown mother. We don't know anything about King Lemuel. This is the only time his name is ever mentioned. We don't know anything about his mother, but here is a Jewish mother who taught her son how to pick a woman and a lot of other very important things as well. And this is her wisdom given to him. In verse 2, "What, O my son? And what, O son of my womb? And what, O son of my vows?" In other words, what do I say to you? How do I instruct you? What do I tell you? The first thing I

I tell you is, don't get involved in sexual immorality. Do not give your strength to women. That's what that means. Don't get involved in living in sexual misconduct. Then on down to verse 7 and following, even down to verse 9, she says, stay away from drunkenness, strong drink. Take care of hurting people. Defend those who can't defend themselves. Stand by the oppressed. Support the needy and deal justly with all people. And gives him a wide range of practical truth. But then she comes to the real issue on her heart, which he passes on to us. Most of all, my son, find a good wife. Find a good wife. With her, you will spend your life. She will determine your earthly accomplishments and set the parameters of your living and your influence. Find a good wife. And from verse 10 to 31, such a wife is described. The woman described here is of priceless value. She has physical strength, mental strength, moral strength, and spiritual strength. Above all, she loves God deeply and reverently. She is characterized in this section 6 ways, and I'll point them out to you as we just look together at the Scripture. 6 ways. Her character as a wife, her devotion as a homemaker, her generosity as a neighbor, her influence as a teacher, her effectiveness as a mother, and her excellence as a person. The sum of all of that makes the excellent wife. And I might add that this is no woman in particular, but this is the woman that every woman should seek to emulate. She is rare. Look at verse 10. An excellent wife. By the way, the word excellent in Hebrew means force. A woman of force. A woman of substance. A woman of strength would be another way to characterize her. It's excellent in the sense of her strength spiritually, morally, mentally, physically. She is a woman of substance. She is a woman who has made a dent in society. She is one who makes a difference. There's a force about her life. This kind of wife, he says, who can find? Very rare. Hard to find. This kind of woman. Typically, men seek a wife for all the wrong reasons. All of them. Looks, accomplishment, style, success, money, education, all the wrong reasons. They should seek a woman for virtue, strength of character, spiritual excellence, internal godliness. Those are the right reasons. This kind of woman is a woman of force. She makes a difference. She leaves a mark. And verse 10 says her worth is far above jewels. Some would translate that word rubies. Some would translate it pearls. The Septuagint translates it precious stones. In other words, she is more valuable than all earthly things which are valuable. She is a rare fortune, a rare find, a woman of force. What are her qualities, this rare woman? First of all, let's look at her character as a wife. Verse 11. And without saying anything specifically about her, it talks about her husband to start with. The heart of her husband trusts in her. Now, obviously, the first thing we note about her character as a wife is that she can be trusted. She is trustworthy. This is the kind of woman who allows her husband to do his work away from home, who allows her husband to go away for perhaps an extended time, and to do all of that in absolute confidence in her integrity and her discretion and her wisdom and her care for all of his interests.
The implication here is that there's a substantial home to be cared for and substantial resources of which she is a steward. But he trusts her. He trusts her. The heart of her husband trusts in her. She is proven to be trustworthy. She is virtuous to the point where he has no jealousy. He has no fear. He has no suspicion. He has no anxiety. He knows that his care is her concern. His comfort is her passion. His burdens are hers to relieve. His being at ease is her high priority. And his house has become the home of his heart because he trusts in the one who leads that household, his wife. Integrity, discretion, wisdom, faithfulness, trustworthiness. That's what fills the husband of this woman. So that he will have no lack of gain. No lack of gain. In other words, she's not going to cause him to lose what he's working so hard to gain. She is a very careful steward of everything that he has. Let me tell you, this sees the woman in the role of the oikodespotes, to use Paul's word used in 1 Timothy 5. She's the ruler of the house. She manages the assets. She coordinates the activities. She is the steward of all of that which he has provided. And he has no lack of gain because of her stewardship, her management, her wisdom, her care. And that frees him to be everything that he can be in the pursuit of bread for that family. And also freedom from anxiety because he knows whatever he brings in, she cares for as treasure. Definitely, she is in charge of domestic matters, using and accounting for the resources of the home. So he is free to give himself to the work. She helps him to profit. She devotes herself to the care of his earnings. She is careful. She is wise. She is scrupulous. And he can leave home and never give it a thought. He can give his whole heart to that which compels him in his profession, his business, his work, and know that all is cared for. Her character as a wife, she is totally trustworthy. She is a steward of everything that he provides for her. She is definitely on the receiving end of his provision, and she cares for it as a precious treasure. Personally, verse 12, she does him good and not evil. She does him good and not evil. She always, always does what's best for him. She pursues his best interests. She strengthens him. She builds him up. She encourages him. She sees it as her role to do good to this man. He is providing for her and for all those in her care in that home, children and household servants and workers, if indeed this would include a farm. And he, in providing all of that, is worthy of her best. She does him good. She never takes things from him, not his money, his possessions, his resources, or his reputation.

0: This is a monthly test of the southeast and south central Wisconsin emergency alert system. In the event of an emergency, this system would bring you important information. This test is now concluded.
1: The essence of what Paul said when writing to Titus 2:4, when he said, wives, love your husbands. Do them good all your life. Manage properly that which is in your care so that they have no need of gain. The benefit to the husband is expressed in verse 23. Her husband is known in the gates when he sits among the elders of the land. You know what that means? He's risen to the very top of the esteem of the people in the profession he has chosen in life because he is free to do so because of the dutiful wife. She creates a world for him in which he can be everything that God would want him to be. She's so faithful to the duties of her love that he is free to be all that he can be as a man. He is known in the gates. He is a well-known man. The implication there is that he is esteemed. He is honored. He is respected. And that is because she has provided freedom from the things which tie him down and bind him so that he can be everything that he would desire to be. That's her character as a wife. Trustworthy, doing him good all the days of her life, seeing to it that her life is spent to see that he can be everything God would want him to be. That's an excellent woman. The underlying virtue there is selflessness. That's the underlying virtue. She is consumed with him and offers herself in loving service to fulfill that desire. Secondly, not only her character as a wife makes her excellent, but her devotion as a homemaker. Now, being a homemaker is not a popular thing today. Phyllis Schlafly said the most cruel and damaging sexual harassment taking place today is the harassment by feminists and their federal government allies against the role of motherhood and the role of the dependent wife, end quote. But in God's economy, being a homemaker is an exalted role. The sphere of the woman's duty is the home. She is the ruler of the house, the oikodespotist. And as we start into looking at this in verse 13, we will see the beauty of her role there unfold. Notice verse 13. First of all, she looks for wool and flax and works with her hands in delight. She expresses her ability with her crafts, in this case, making clothing, blankets, perhaps even curtains to cover the open spaces in the home that let the air and the light in. She goes after wool. She looks for flax, the idea being she searches for the quality product. She brings home the wool used for clothing that would be in the cold times, flax used for linen, which would be worn in warmer times and would be used for the specially beautiful clothing that they would wear at any season. She finds the best she can, brings it back with the purpose of using her hands to turn it into clothing. You see, her submission and her godliness, her virtue, her relation to her husband do not make her into a religious recluse, pretending to be spiritual when really being irresponsible. She is not defining laziness as spirituality. She is not shirking the duties of the home. In fact, there's no place in this woman's life for self-indulgence. There's no place for laziness. There's no place for inactivity. She is full of energy. She is full of activity. She searches out the raw materials in order that she might work with her hands. It says she might work with her hands in delight. And that's the key. You see, she loves the family and she loves her husband, and it's the love of her heart that puts delight in her work. If she felt like the reason for her to live was to fulfill herself, everything she had to do for someone else, she'd hate. But because she knows her reason to be is to give herself for the joy of those she loves, the delight of her heart becomes the delight of her hands. The Syriac version translates that her hands are active after the pleasure of her heart. No complaint. There's joy in the most menial task because the motive is love. And the love motive inside pushes delight into the hands. Self-denial is clearly behind the scenes. She's not concerned about her own pleasure. She's concerned about the joy and delight of her family, which gives her joy and delight because she is consumed with love for them. Sacrificial. She makes their clothes and all they need and does so with joy. Verse 14 says, she is like merchant ships. She brings her food from afar. She goes great distances to get food. And she didn't hop on the freeway. She walked. She walked. And she would walk in order to get the best food at the best price, in order to introduce variety into the family, something beyond the local fare, which could be purchased in her own vicinity. She was obviously engaged in good planning and good management. She was a faithful steward of her husband's gain, and she would go as far as she needed to go to get what she needed for her family, not just to provide food, but to provide the variety and the quality of food that would truly express the love and delight of her heart. She wasn't just slapping whatever she had down and throwing it in front of them. She was involved in the process of going as far as she had to go to get what she thought they would enjoy. Verse 15 says, she rises also while it is still night and gives food to her household and portions to her maidens. Typically in the East, a lamp is always burning in the house, a little terracotta lamp with oil in it and a little wick floating in the oil. And of course, the wick would only burn as long as the oil was there. Because most often they went to sleep when the sun went down, the oil would not last all night, and it was always the wife's responsibility to get up sometime after midnight and put more oil in the lamp that the family might sleep. Typically, the woman would rise sometime after midnight, put oil in the lamp, keep it lit, and then begin to do the work that was required to feed the family that day. She had to grind the corn. She had to prepare all the day's meals. There were no fast food places. There was nowhere to go. You fed your family by the work of your hand and the sweat of your brow. It was hot in that part of the world for much of the year, still is, and the cool of the night was a wonderful time, the quiet of the night, but it was still a major sacrifice. So she would grind the corn and do whatever she needed to do in order that when the family awoke a few hours later, there would be food for them all. That was her dedication, her commitment. Her household could enjoy the comfort while she made the sacrifice for their greater enjoyment. You see, she was much more concerned with the blessing and joy of the people she loved than with her own indulgence. And then it says, and I love this thought, and portions to her maidens. The word portions is quite interesting. It probably means portions of work, not portions of food. Portions is tasks in the Septuagint. The word uses erga in Greek. It is translated labor in Exodus 5:14. So what she did was get up in the middle of the night and start her own work, and the maidens who were servants in the household also got up, and she apportioned to them their tasks so that everybody was busy getting ready for the family in the household. It's wonderful. Consumed with the needs of others, doing it with delight, she is every bit the manager of the household.
2: 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Well, she is described in that same chapter. 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And join us again tomorrow when John continues showing you practical lessons on womanhood from Proverbs 31. 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
6: Amazing. That's all we can say as we consider the miracle God has done through VCY America. 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Only God can do that. We praise Him for His hand of faithfulness and provision. As we give Him the glory, we also see a world in need of Jesus. 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Consider what the Lord would have you do to fulfill His command to reach others for Christ.
7: Jesus is the boast of our hope. 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He is the one that we declare concerning our hope. 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Hold fast your confidence in that. He is the hope and anchor of our soul.
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7: Now, an ambassador represents all the power and authority of the one that sends them. Jesus represents the power, authority, justice, grace, love, mercy, and He speaks with the voice from the one who sent Him. Remember Jesus when He was on earth, He said, John 12:49, "For I do not speak of my own initiative, but the Father Himself who sent me has given me commandment what to say and what to speak." He was faithful to God the Father. And he spoke only of God the Father's will. You turn to Hebrews 10. That points to this also. Jesus came to faithfully do God's will. He came to faithfully do God's will. Hebrews chapter 10. And I love this because this is a conversation between Christ and the Father before he took on human flesh. It's a conversation within the Trinity about the incarnation. It's quite amazing. Hebrews chapter 10, verse 5, therefore, when he comes into the world, he says, sacrifice and offering thou hast not desired, but a body thou hast prepared for me. That's the Son talking about the body that's been prepared for him. And whole burnt offerings and sacrifice for sin thou hast taken no pleasure. Then I said, behold, I have come, and the roll of the book is written to me. Now, Jesus will quote that later on. We'll see that when he's in his earthly ministry. To do thy will, O God. And after saying above, sacrifices and offerings and whole burnt offerings and sacrifice for sin thou hast not desired, nor hast taken pleasure in them, which are offered according to the law, then he said, behold, I have come to do thy will. He takes away the first, that's the old covenant, the shadow, to establish the second, that's the new covenant in Christ. By this will we have been sanctified through the offering of the body of Jesus Christ once for all. Jesus was a faithful apostle. He revealed everything God wanted us to know about him, okay? He was faithful. He did everything the Father called him to do. He was faithful. He represented him perfectly. God the Son represented God in total perfectly. He said, if you've seen me, you've seen the Father. Not that the Father and the Son are the same. One God, three persons. And then notice, he is also spoken of as the high priest of our confession. High priest of our confession. We see this. Look back, actually, chapter 2, verse 17. Therefore, he had to be made like his brethren in all things, that he might become a merciful and faithful high priest in the things pertaining to God, to make propitiation for the sins of the people. For since he himself was tempted in that which he suffered, he is able to come to the aid of those who are tempted. He's a merciful high priest. He represents us before God. How about chapter 4, verse 14? Since therefore we have a great high priest who has passed through the heavens, Jesus, the Son of God, let us hold fast our confession. We're going to see that in a minute. For we do not have a high priest that cannot sympathize with our weaknesses, but one who has been tempted in all things as we are, yet without sin. Let us therefore draw near with confidence the throne of grace, that we may receive mercy and find grace to help in time of need. Jesus faithfully died in our place, satisfying God's wrath, and he now faithfully intercedes for us. He is the only way to God. There's one mediator between God and man, the man Christ Jesus, God who took on human flesh. And he is our current help. He is our help. He is the apostle and high priest of our confession. And you go, okay, I've got it so far, but now we're getting to this. What does this our confession mean? Well, the term confession here, homologia, speaks of saying the same, speaking the same. It spoke of saying the same in thus you agree. If when we say the same thing God says, we are confessing that what he says is true. It's a confession. And Jesus is the apostle and high priest of our confession. You see, when we came to faith, we confessed Jesus. We acknowledged who he was. Romans 10:8, but what does it say? The word is near you and in your mouth and in your heart. The word of faith which you're preaching, that if you confess with your mouth Jesus is Lord and believe in your heart God raised him from the dead, you shall be saved. For with the heart man believes, resulting in righteousness. With the mouth he confesses, resulting in salvation. Paul speaks of the Corinthians' gracious financial gift that they were going to give to poor Jewish brethren in 2 Corinthians 9. He calls that obedience to the confession of the gospel of Christ. You see, if you confess the gospel, you acknowledge the gospel of Christ. And if you're a true believer, then your life has been changed. You have a love now for other believers, and you're going to want to give to those who are in need, other believers. Paul tells Timothy, encourages him to fight the good fight. 1 Timothy 6:12, take hold of eternal life which you were called, and you made the good confession in the presence of many witnesses. Twice later on in Hebrews, we are told to hold fast our confession. We'll talk about what that means in a minute. I just read it earlier, 4:14, since then we have a great high priest who's passed through the heavens, Jesus, the Son of God. Let us hold fast our confession. Don't let it go. Hebrews 10:23, let us hold fast the confession of our hope. without wavering, for he who promised is faithful. We are to be holding fast to the truth that we have believed concerning Jesus Christ, that we have confessed and hope in. We're to hold fast to it. We're to hold fast to him. You see, Jesus is the object of our confession. John 10:32, everyone therefore, Jesus says, who shall confess me before men, I will also confess him before my Father who is in heaven. But whoever shall deny me before men, I will also deny him before my Father who is in heaven. One pastor writes, our confession is our first oral acknowledgement of faith in Jesus Christ and Lord. Then it is our state of life based on that confession, a profession or declaration of faith which has been confessed. Consider Jesus. He is the apostle of our confession. We didn't confess when we believed, I believe Moses. We confessed in Jesus. We believed who he said he was and what he said he did from his word. You see, he is the word and the way. He is how we get to God, and he is God's word to us. He is the final word. So Moses, in a sense, was the apostle of the old covenant. In the sense, he brought God's revealed word, right? And in a sense, although Aaron was the high priest, Moses intervened and mediated for the people like a high priest would. You see that? But even within this, we are not to consider him. We're not to focus on Moses. We're to focus on the apostle and high priest of our confession, who is faithful. It's Jesus. We need to constantly be reminded Jesus Christ alone is our faithful apostle and high priest of our confession. God has spoken superior revelation through him. He is the living word. He is our only way to God. Consider Jesus the only word and way. Now, not only should we consider him, we should also consider him in the context that he, not Moses, is a faithful builder. Notice what he says here. Verse 2. He was faithful, or being faithful, speaking of Jesus, to him. Jesus was faithful to the Father who appointed him, as Moses also was in all his house. For he has been counted worthy of more glory than Moses, by just so much as the builder of the house has more honor than the house. For every house is built by someone, but the builder of all things is God. So here we see a comparison between Jesus and Moses, and it's made clear in verse 2, Jesus was faithful, Moses was faithful. Yep, compared, yep. But the comparison ends here and becomes a contrast. Jesus was faithful and Moses was well, but yet Jesus is worthy of more glory in contrast. He, speaking of Jesus, was faithful, being faithful to him appointed him as Moses was in all his house. Hey, Moses was faithful. For he, Jesus, has been counted worthy of more glory than Moses. You see, we're going to see why. Because Moses was part of the house, and Jesus is the builder. Moses was just a servant. We have bad guys out there tempting you to follow bad guys, or even good guys, like Moses. For he is counted more worthy of glory than Moses, just as much as the builder of the house has more honor than the house. That's obvious. The house, that's a great-looking house. And the builder gets the honor. He's the one who built it, right? The house doesn't get the honor. The builder does. You see? For every house is built by someone, but the builder of all things is God. Here, this verse equates Jesus as God and the creator. And yes, he is. He is far superior. He made Moses. And Jesus was the faithful builder of the house to which Moses was a part of that house. And because Jesus is the creator, the one who is building up his house, that's his people, he is far greater than the people he is building up and serving him. It's a pretty obvious argument, isn't it? Sure is. Let's read it again. For he has been counted worthy of more glory than Moses, by just as much as the builder of the house has more honor than the house. For every house is built by someone, but the builder of all things is God. Again, what a slap in the face to honor God's servants. Yes, we're to think highly of them. We see that First Thessalonians. We're to think highly of God's servants. We're to honor that in that context, but not above God. God gave them the privilege to serve within his household. I mentioned it earlier in 1 Corinthians chapter 3. Paul talks about, so neither the one who plants the water is anything, but God who causes the growth. And notice he continues his argument, pointing out that although Moses was a faithful servant, Christ is a faithful son. Look at this, verse 5. Now Moses was faithful in all his house as a servant. It's a great testimony. Moses is not a bad guy, he's a good guy. But don't focus on Moses. Because we're going to see in a moment, Moses spoke of Jesus. We should focus on what Moses did to point to Jesus, as we'll say. He says here, for a testimony of those things which were to be spoken of later. But Christ was faithful as a son over his house, whose house we are. Now, before I break this down, I want to point out something here grammatically. It says Moses was faithful in all his house as a servant. Now, this word servant here is not your basic Greek word for servant. It's not deacon or doulos. It's not that. It's a different word that's only used once in the Bible. It's right here, this place. It's called therapon. And in Greek, this word spoke of a service that was nobler and a freer character than a bond slave. It spoke of service of an affectionate nature performed in faithfulness from a right heart. It speaks of a trusted servant who serves freely as a helper or an attendant, a minister. Moses was like that. He had a different heart. He wasn't a forced servant. He was a good servant in that context. You see that? Moses was a faithful in all his house as a therapon. He was a servant. And why does he share this? He says, for a testimony of those things which will be spoken of later. What Moses did was for a testimony of what would point later, as we will see, to Christ. How can I say that? Well, let me share some passages. I'm glad you asked that, right? Deuteronomy 18:15. The Lord your God will raise up for you a prophet like me, Moses speaking. He's speaking of something beyond him. Prophet like me from among your countrymen, and you shall listen to him. John chapter 5, verse 46. For if you believed Moses, you would believe me, for he wrote of me. John 5:46. Luke 24, the Lord was talking to those dejected disciples after he rose from the dead. And he said to them, O foolish men and slow of heart, verse 25, to believe all the prophets had spoken. Was it not necessary for the Christ to suffer these things to enter his glory? And beginning with Moses and all the prophets, he explained to them the things concerning himself in all the scriptures. Later on, Luke 24:44, and he said to them, these are my words which I spoke to you while I was still with you, that all things which are written about me in the law of Moses and the prophets of Psalms must be fulfilled. Moses' faithful servanthood had a special purpose. It says here, for a testimony of those things which were to be spoken of later. Very interesting. So if you look at him back then and you keep it back in that point, that's not everything, because he was speaking of what would be testified later. Testimony of those things we've spoken of later. He was speaking of Christ. You see, Moses did, in serving his Lord, that which would point to the Lord. Moses was the most humble man who walked face the earth. He didn't point to himself. If he was standing right here, he'd be telling you to Christ, right? By the way, interesting thing on a side note, Moses didn't make it into the land, but on that Mount of Transfiguration, he was there. Side note. So with this in mind, Moses was faithful. But notice the contrast, but Christ was a faithful son. Verse 6, but Christ was faithful as a son over his house, whose house we are. He was faithful over his people. The term Christ here, it's interesting, he doesn't say Jesus at this point, does he? He says Christ. What's the term Christ mean? It speaks of the Messiah. It speaks of the king who would reign forever, who would suffer for the glories to follow. Christ was a faithful son. He came to do the Father's will. He obeyed the Father even to the point of death, death on a cross. I read this earlier in Hebrews 10. You can read that again. Behold, I come to do thy will, right? Then what about Philippians chapter 2? Have this attitude, verse 5, which was also in Christ Jesus, who, although he existed in the form of God, did not regard equality with God a thing to be grasped, but emptied himself, taking on the form of a bondservant, and being made in the likeness of men, he found appearance as a man. He humbled himself by becoming obedient to the point of death, even death on the cross. He was a faithful son over whose house we are. Consider Jesus. You know, we're to consider his faithfulness. Later on, fix your eyes on Jesus, the author and perfecter of our faith, who for the joy set before him endured the cross. Consider those things. Consider those things. Faithful son over whose house we are. Guess what? Now we are his house. The Israelites were his house in that sense back when Moses was there, but there was unbelievers. They named the name of the Lord. They were Israel, his nation, but we are actually his house right now. He's saying he's faithful over us. He says, whose house we are, present tense here in Hebrews. You see, we are God's household. Ephesians chapter 2, 19, so then you're no longer strangers and aliens, but your fellow citizens with the saints and are of God's household. having been built up on the foundation of the apostles and prophets, Christ Jesus being the cornerstone, Ephesians 2:21, in whom the whole building is being fitted, growing together, a holy temple in the Lord, in whom you are also being built together for a dwelling of God in the Spirit. 1 Peter 2:4, and coming to him as a living stone rejected by men, choice and precious sight of God, you also, Peter says, 1 Peter 2:5, as living stones are being built up as a spiritual house for a holy priesthood to offer a spiritual sacrifice acceptable to God through Jesus Christ. 1 Timothy 3:5, I write you that you may know how to conduct yourself in the household of God, which is the church of the living God, the pillar and support of the truth. All this to say, Moses was faithful over someone else's house. Jesus is a son and a faithful builder of his own house. Faithful builder, his own people. One pastor writes, think carefully about Jesus, the faithful builder. He said 2,000 years ago, I'll build my church. And guess what? He's doing it. In Matthew 28, he promised, he said, I'll be with you to the end of the age. So make disciples, right? And exactly what Christ is doing faithfully. No need to feel sorry for the work of God. God's word is right on schedule. We long to see a greater turning to Christ and his word in our community. But listen, he is faithful over God's people. He's faithful over God's people. He who began a good work will complete it. Let me share a few verses about God's faithfulness that we need to consider, and then we'll finish up. Deuteronomy 7:9, you know therefore the Lord your God, he is God, the faithful God. Lamentations, we know this, right? 3:21, this I recall to mind, therefore I have hope, the Lord's loving kindness indeed never cease, for his compassions never fail. They are new every morning, great is thy faithfulness. God's faithful. Consider his faithfulness. He's going to be faithful over you. You're his house. He's going to be faithful over you. Don't worry. You got God who's going to be faithful over you. He's going to build you. He's going to be faithful. No temptation, 1 Corinthians 10:13, is overtake you such as common to man. And God is faithful, who will not allow you to be tempted beyond what you're able. 1 Thessalonians 5:24, faithful is he who calls you, and he'll bring to pass. I got to read this or I'm going to not fix my eyes on Jesus. Tell you that right now. Hebrews 10:23, let us hold fast the confession of our hope without wavering, for he who promised is faithful. Hold fast the truth that you're on your way to glory. Hold fast the truth that you will be changed when you see Jesus. Hold fast that this life is not it, that Christ is coming. Hold fast your confession of your hope. You confessed it before. Hold fast to it. Hold fast. When you're tempted to be moved all over the place by all the junk that's going on, the world is going to hell in a handbag, hold fast your confession. Jesus is a son and a faithful builder over his house. Are you struggling? Consider Jesus. Now, at this point, I think he's going to make the point that if you're one who doesn't consider him, maybe you're not his. If you're one that doesn't hold fast to your confidence, if you're one that's not hold fast to Jesus, maybe you don't know him. And it's a warning. Verse 6, but Christ was faithful as a son over his house, in whose house we are. We're his house, we're his people, if. See the if statement? We go, uh-oh, if. If we hold fast our confidence and boast of our hope firm to the end. It's not a work salvation, for by grace you've been saved through faith and not of yourselves, it's a gift of God, not of works, lest any man should boast. But if you're truly saved, you're going to be changed. This term if is interesting. In Greek, there are different ways to say if, and this is if, and it most likely will happen, which is the point the writer thinks, yes, most of these people are believers, but there's some that aren't. There are some that will not hold fast, that will be evidence that they don't know the Lord. Therefore, you got to heed the warning. Don't drift away. Don't drift. You hear the word of God all the time. You're in a church. You're hearing the truth. You're around believers. Anyway, don't drift. So what is he saying here? He's saying here that if you are his house, you then are going to hold fast your confidence and boast of hope from the end. You're going to hold fast what you believe about Jesus. You're going to hold on to what you stand on and have believed from the beginning about Jesus, about who he is, what he has done for you, and what he has promised in the future, eternal life. You're going to hold fast. But the reality is, he says, you hold fast your confidence. Now, this term confidence here speaks of openness that stems from a lack of fear. We have it used in Hebrews 4:16, let us draw therefore with confidence the throne of grace. Hey, we're confident because Jesus did, right? We have in Hebrews 10:19, therefore, since the brethren, we have confidence to enter the holy place. Hey, we can come before the living God. The writer here will say later on, don't throw away your confidence, which has great reward. Don't go that way. He says, you guys are in need of endurance. Don't go the wrong way. Don't throw away your confidence. And here, the point is, if you don't hold fast, hold on to it to the end, then you're not of his household. And that's a serious, serious thing. Jesus is the boast of our hope. Hold fast to him. He is the one that we declare concerning our hope. Our hope is in Jesus. He is the blessed hope. Our hope is in Christ. It's not anything else. It's in Christ. Hold fast your confidence in that. He is the hope and anchor of our soul. So then if I back away from the confidence of a relationship with God through Jesus Christ, if I back away from my hope of eternal life through Jesus, then I never had faith in him. I never was his household. You see, once saved, always saved, but some have a profession, but they're not truly saved. And that will come out. Whose house we are, if we hold fast our confidence in the boast of our hope, firm to the end. Paul would say this to the Corinthians, test yourselves to see if you're in the faith. Examine yourselves. Or do you not recognize this about yourselves, that Christ Jesus is in you? I started this message about examining and about those who are in the midst of the body of Christ and don't know the Lord. The Lord is gracious. He does not desire anyone to perish, but for all to come to repentance. If your hope is in anything other than Christ fully, anything else, if your hope is in anything else, then you're not his. And believe and be saved.

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1: 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He is God's final word to us. He is faithful. 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Okay, well, hopefully this has been a blessing to you. 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
1: Former professor's case against University of Arizona will proceed. This is Matt Staver with Freedom's Call. An Arizona district court ruled that former ethics professor Daniel Grossenbach can proceed with his religious discrimination lawsuit against the University of Arizona. The university unlawfully fired him for his parental rights advocacy and religious speech. The university did not renew his contract in 2023 after receiving anonymous complaints about his advocacy against secretive gender policies at a local school board meeting where his children attend school. The court denied the university's motion to dismiss the case and allowed Grossenbach's case to move forward to the discovery phase in preparation for trial. Liberty Counsel represents Daniel Grossenbach. Professors at public universities do not shed their constitutional rights to free speech and religious exercise when they speak up for their children on matters of public concern. Stay informed at Liberty Counsel's website, lc.org/professor.
2: 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Today, we'll focus on God. Picture your third finger, a great finger, representing the greatest being in all the universe, which we know to be God. Of the many aspects of God's character, we'll emphasize two. First, God is merciful, and He doesn't want to punish us. The Bible tells us that God is love, but the same Bible teaches us that God is just, and He cannot tolerate our sin. In Exodus 34:7, He says, "By no means will I clear the guilty." 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
6: One of the most significant moments in my life was when I realized out in the backyard, in my study, alone on the floor, talking to God, and God helped me to understand for the first time in my life, although I've been to seminary and already been pastoring two churches before that, that it was not my responsibility to live a Christian life.
7: 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God sent the Holy Spirit to live within every believer, enabling our lives to mirror the life of Christ. 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
6: One of the gifts of God to every single one of His children is the person of the Holy Spirit. He's the one who convicted you of your sin to begin with. He's the one who gives you the faith to believe. He's the one who makes you aware of the reality of who Jesus Christ is. So think about this. You and I have within us a helper who is omniscient, knows all things, omnipotent, has all power, omnipresent, that is, all things are in His presence, but primarily He lives on the inside of us so that you can never be without Him. You say, well, wait a minute, I could be without Him. Listen to what Jesus says. He says He'll be with you forever. And I think about how many people sit in pews week after week after week, and they don't even have any idea who He is. They're saved, but they don't know anything about Him. Or they've just sort of heard about Him. And they've heard about those people who believe in the Holy Spirit, and they put some kind of a category on all of that, and they say, stay away from that. Well, you can't stay away from God. And so whatever else you may fear, remember this. The Holy Spirit is a person of the Trinity sent by God the Father and the Lord Jesus Christ to live on the inside of you to help you. He's there as your helper. No matter what you face, He's adequate, ready, dependable, and He's also very wise. Now, what do you mean by being wise? Well, of course, He knows what to do, when to do it, and how to do it, but He also knows something else. He's also wise enough not to do for you and me what God

living a godly life. The person who is God in the Spirit is living on the inside of us, and one of his responsibilities, primary responsibilities, is to do what? Watch this. To live out through our speech, through our body, through our ears and our eyes and our hands and our feet, the life of Christ. He says, we are the body of Christ. Where is he? Seated at the Father's right hand. Well, where is the body? He's living in you. It's your body, my body, all the bodies of believers all over the world. We make up the body of Christ on earth. And listen, he has a plan for every single one of us, ready and willing to work out that plan every day. Well, think about some ways, for example, or some areas of our life in which he helps us. And one of the first ones is in our prayer life. Look, if you will, in the 8th chapter of Romans, and notice what Paul says and the parts of speech he uses. Listen, he says in verse 26, in the same way, the Spirit also helps our weakness, Paul including himself. For we do not know how to pray as we should, but the Spirit himself intercedes for us with groanings too deep for words. What in the world does that mean? Well, it simply means this, that sometimes you and I don't know how to pray like we ought to pray. We don't know how. Sometimes we don't know what to ask for. Sometimes we don't know what his will is. Sometimes we're not sure how we should pray for another person. He says the Spirit of God who lives within us will do what? Intercede with us and through us with groanings. That is, sometimes don't you find yourself just crying out to God or praying to him, and Lord, I don't know how to ask about this. I don't know what's going on in this person's life. I just feel burdened to pray for them. Or maybe you're trying to find the Lord's will in your life, and Lord, I don't know what your will is, but I need you to show me. He's there to help us in our prayer. Well, let me ask you a question now. Suppose I ask you this. When you pray most of the time, do you pray standing up, lying down, or kneeling? When is the last time you knelt on your knees before Almighty God and prayed? You've said, well, I can pray standing up, I understand that. I can pray lying down, I understand that. I can pray seated, standing, riding. When is the last time you got on your knees? You said, I don't have to get on my knees to pray. Is it that you don't have to or you're too proud to? Ask yourself the question, when is the last time you got on your knees in acknowledgement of the supreme superiority, holiness, righteousness, the glory of Almighty God, because there's not a single one of us who's worthy to come to him. And I'm asking you, when is the last time you humbled yourself before him, got on your knees to talk to your heavenly Father? You say, well, why do you have to get on your knees? You don't have to. You don't have to. But when I think about who this is that I'm worshiping and serving, listen, he's not a bellhop. He doesn't just come running to me when I have something for somebody else to do. He is God, this righteous, holy God living on the inside of us, willing to help us. And we come to him in prayer. And I made it a habit a long time ago, since I can remember, that before any day of my life is over, if I'm able to walk or get out of the bed or whatever, I'm going to get on my knees and talk to God. Does that make me holy? No. But here's what it does do. It keeps me very aware of my unworthiness and his awesome glory and power and majesty as God. And when you and I, when a person cannot kneel to talk to the Father, it's because of pure pride. I don't have to do it. He is this holy God before whom every single one of us will one day, what? Bow and acknowledge that he is the Lord Jesus Christ. Don't you think we ought to get in the habit? Think we ought to sort of do a little practicing? That one of these days we're going to kneel before him. A second awesome thing the Holy Spirit does to help us is to help us with the Word of God. That is, he helps us interpret the Word of God. If you turn to 1 Corinthians, for example, in the second chapter,

0: Listen to what he says. If people tell you, well, I've read the Bible and this, that, and the other. Let me just say this to you. If a person's not a believer, they cannot understand the Word of God. You say, well, how do you know that? Because Paul states it clearly in 1 Corinthians chapter 2. Listen to what he says. The natural man, that is a lost person, does not accept the things of the Spirit of God, for they're foolishness to him, and he cannot understand them because they're spiritually appraised or discerned. Lost person can't. So when you argue with somebody and they say, well, you know, I've read the Bible, but I don't understand that. Well, that's what God said. You wouldn't. Don't push that in their face, but you know it's true. Or they may say, well, I read the Bible, and I don't believe all that's true. Naturally, they don't, because the Bible says that it's foolish to them. But listen, you and I have the Holy Spirit to interpret the truth of God's Word. So watch this. The truth is, I may happen to be a vessel, but I'm not the teacher. The Spirit of God is the one who's the teacher. He's the only one who can discern. He's the only one who can give you understanding and enlighten your mind and mine about what the truth is about the Spirit of God and about the things of God, about the will and purpose and plan of God. He's the one who does that. He's the discerner, because he says, for to us God has revealed these things through the Spirit, for the Spirit searches all things, even the depths of God. You want to understand the Word of God? Then when you read it, ask the Holy Spirit to give you understanding and show you how to apply it to your heart. You think, for example, what about some of those verses that you memorize and you go back to once in a while, and all of a sudden you read the same verse and you think, my, I never saw that before. Why? Now watch this carefully. Why? Because the Spirit of God gave you deeper understanding. Now watch this carefully. The Spirit of God, here's how he helps us. He helps us by giving us understanding and insight into the Word of God according to where we are at that point in our life, what we're thinking, what we're going through, how we're feeling, what we're challenged with. So what happens? He gives us new insights. You can read the same verse over and over and over again, and then here you are at this point in your life, and you go back and you read that same verse, and God just has a message that goes straight to your heart. Had you read it before? Yes. Did you see that before? No. Why? That's not where you were before. The Spirit of God is the discerner. He's the one who's the teacher. He's the one who brings to light the truth of God's Word. Then he helps us in the whole issue of sin. For example, he says when the Holy Spirit comes, he will convict us of sin, righteousness, and judgment. What does that mean? He will convict us of our sin. That's how we got saved. Holy Spirit convicted us of our sin, made us where we needed Christ, showed us how to trust him, convict the world of sin, righteousness, that is the righteousness of Christ, which made it possible for him to go to the cross and die and pay our sin debt in full, because he was the only one who was righteous enough to do it. And he says, convict the world of sin, righteousness, and judgment, the judgment that is to come. The Spirit of God will remind us that we're going to give an account to God one of these days. He reminds us and shows us what in our life is not right. For example, you move along the Christian life and maybe you're heading in the wrong direction and you get what I call static in your heart. And that's the Holy Spirit doing what? Warning you, watch it, heading in the wrong direction. That's not of me. That's not righteous. That's not godly. That doesn't fit who you are. That doesn't belong in your life. That's the work of the Spirit of God. If we didn't have the Holy Spirit of God in our life, we'd probably put up with some things that God does not want us putting up with, and maybe not even be aware of it. It's the Spirit of God who makes us aware of these things. Then I think also that one of his works in our life is the fact of those moments of weakness and frailty we have in our life. There are times, for example, when there's a sense of weakness and you don't feel adequate and you just can't quite... You think, I don't know what's going on. Did you realize that the Holy Spirit can energize your physical body? He can give you strength and energy to do what you normally would not be able to do. And I can think of many times in my life when I thought, God, I don't know how I'm going to be able to handle this or do this or say that or whatever. And here's what I learned a long time ago. Thank God. No matter how tired I was, if I'd get on my knees or on my face before God and start talking to him and just tell him what I needed and that I needed a fresh new anointing or energizing of the Spirit of God in my life, about 15 or 20 minutes of that, you can get up, and I'm here to tell you, there's nothing that can stop you. God knows how to deal with your human body. He knows when you need strength. He knows when you need encouragement. He knows when your spirit needs to be charged up. There's not a single facet of our life that He's not there willing to help us. In every aspect of our life, in those moments of weakness, He's there. For example, when we are tempted to doubt His truth and to doubt His promises, what does the Spirit do? The Spirit is there to help us. And here's what the Spirit's going to ask you. Would the Father lie to you? No. Does He keep His promises? Yes. And you see, here's what happens, and this tickles me sometimes when I think about it. People said, well, that's what I'm thinking. Let me tell you something. The Spirit of God is the one who can, listen, who can place thoughts in your mind to think His thoughts. You thought they were your thoughts. They're His thoughts. He's the one to remind you that God keeps His promises. He's the one to remind you and me that God doesn't fail to keep those promises, that what He promises, He will provide because all of heaven's power is behind Him. Then, for example, there are those times when you and I go through difficult times of sorrow and heartache because of loss of some loved one or whatever it might be. Friend, only God can help in those times. That's the work of the Holy Spirit. How many times have I seen it? Only the Holy Spirit can take a broken heart and do what? And mend it and mold it and encourage it and cover it and assure it, right, listen, in the presence of the body of someone whom they love dearly. When it comes, for example, to what He wants you to do. Think about this. God, watch this. First of all, it's the Holy Spirit who gives us spiritual gifts. He's the one who equips us to do the work that God has called us to do. Every single person is equipped to serve the Lord in some way. You say, I don't know what mine is. Have you asked Him? Oh, well, no, I really haven't asked Him. Well, listen to this. Talents and skills and natural abilities, I'm not talking about that. I'm talking about those spiritual gifts, that discernment, that power, that potential to make an impact. The Spirit of God is what? Is there to help you and me to make an impact in the lives of other people, whoever it may be. The Spirit of God is there to equip us to do whatever God has called us to do. Here's the issue. You say, well, why doesn't that work in my life? And there's one primary reason. The Spirit of God is not going to fight you. He's on the inside to equip you to live the Christian life. You cannot live the Christian life apart from the Holy Spirit. You cannot. Well, let me ask you this question. If I name something that you want in your life, would you say amen? Is that fair enough? Out loud. So we let everybody know that's what you want. Number one, do you want this in your life? Love.
1: Amen.
0: What about joy?
1: Amen.
0: Peace? Patience,
1: amen.
0: Kindness,
1: amen.
0: Goodness,
1: amen.
0: Faithfulness,
1: amen.
0: Gentleness,
1: amen.
0: Self-control.
1: Amen.
0: Well. Then you know what? You've got it. Because that is the fruit of the Holy Spirit. That's what He promises. You say, okay, now, but wait a minute now. I want all of that in my life, but I don't have it. Why do I not have it? You ready for this answer? One word, and then you're going to let me know how much you want those in your life. One word, surrender. Watch this. To the degree to which I surrender myself to the Holy Spirit, to that degree, will there be love, joy, peace, goodness, kindness, self-control, all the rest? You say, you mean to tell me that if I surrender my life fully to the Holy Spirit, that I can experience all that? Yes. Watch this. You say, but I don't think I have the ability. Right. I'm not sure I can do that correct again. You know why He sent a helper? Because we can't do it. Listen, one of the most significant moments in my life was when I realized out in the backyard, in my study, alone on the floor, talking to God, and God helped me to understand for the first time in my life, although I've been to seminary and already been pastoring two churches before that it was not my responsibility to live the Christian life. Whew. What an awesome sense of relief. It's His responsibility to live through me. And here's the way I learned it. I was preaching through the book of Galatians, and I was coming to chapter 5, and I was getting worried. Literally worried. I thought, God, I'd already got into the first part of it. I thought, the Sunday's coming when I got to come to that 26th verse and the fruit of the Spirit. And Lord, that's not true in my life. Oh, on Sunday it is, but what about all those other days? Love, joy, peace, goodness, self-control, gentleness, kindness. I was sweating it because I was not going to tell somebody something that I did not know for certain. And I'd already come to this conclusion. God, You have got to teach me something I don't know. I cannot stand up here and tell these people something that's not true. Well, God wasn't late, but He's getting close. Because this is about 3 weeks before. I realized for the first time in my life, He says, these characteristics are the fruit of the Holy Spirit, not of Charles Stanley. Not your responsibility. You've already got this many years to prove to being a failure and all that. This is the way it works. You surrender your life totally to me and watch me work this in your life. And I can tell you, that was a defining moment in my life. It was a shocker because I'd prayed and fasted and begged and pleaded and worked hard and struggled and strived and you name it. Was I happy? No. Was I being obedient to God? As best I knew how. But you know what? I had missed the point that it isn't what we do. It's what He, our helper, does in us and through us if we are willing to surrender everything to Him.
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2: 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The Bible says God is willing to meet our every need. How does that apply to those who don't follow Jesus? Here's a moment with Charles Stanley.
0: You say, you mean to tell me that I can't call on God and have Him help me? Listen very carefully. The only thing that God will do to help you as an unbeliever is this. He will help you in those circumstances when He, listen, has the motivation in mind to bring you to repentance. That's what Paul says. He said, don't you know that the goodness of God to lost people? Don't you know the goodness of God is for the purpose of leading you to repentance? Would I say that God would never help you? I would never say that. But you can't call him Heavenly Father if you rejected his son. Watch this. You say, well, I can call him Heavenly Father if I reject his son. No, you can't. Here's the reason. The scripture says, I and the Father are one, Jesus said. And if Jesus and the Father are one, you can't have one without the other. I want to challenge you to ask the Lord Jesus to forgive you of your sins. Surrender your life to him, and life all of a sudden will take on a whole different, fantastic perspective if you're willing to let him do it.
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5: Beethoven could understand musical scales at the age of one. Find out how on today's Creation Moment. And now here's our Creation Moment host, Ian Taylor.
6: We have previously reported on research that shows that human beings are born with a natural language ability. We are not only born with a hunger to learn language, we are also born with certain expectations about what language is. This fact can only serve as a witness to the Creator and his genius. Now, research into how infants respond to music has shown that we are also born with a readiness to learn the basics of what music should sound like. Western major and minor scales follow a certain mathematical pattern. However, the Japanese P-log scale is based on a much more complex mathematical relationship. Those who have grown up with Western musical patterns find that music written in the P-log system sounds weird to their ears. When does this sense that tells us that certain mathematical patterns of notes don't fit together develop? Well, to find out, researchers tested 6-month-old infants and adults. Adults can easily identify notes that don't seem to fit into a string. The infants had been trained to look at a speaker when a note was not in tune. Infants that had been trained in both Western and P-log scales did better at identifying mistuned P-log notes than untrained adults. Music is a gift of God. We find music used and referred to from early in Genesis to the end of the book of Revelation. The greatest use we can make of music is in praise of our Creator.
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1: 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This person will be required to perform duties necessary for control room operation, will be trained to oversee and monitor outgoing programming, monitoring station transmitters, maintaining logs, and other duties as assigned. As a religious broadcaster under FCC rules, WVCY provides equal employment opportunities to all qualified individuals who share our religious faith and have an established testimony of Christian service, commitment, and character without regard to race, color, national origin, or sex. 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
2: Hey friend, this is Dana Gresh from Revive Our Hearts. Before we get started today, I want to remind you, tomorrow is the National Day of Prayer. Now this is a day set aside to pray for our nation. And in light of our conversations this week, it's on my heart to pray about sexuality and gender. So many are confused about their sexual identity and so many are living in shame because they've believed lies in this area. My prayer is that men and women, not only here in the United States, but around the world, would find freedom from bondage. So make plans to set aside some time tomorrow and join hundreds of thousands of believers in prayer. Now, this is not an endorsement, but you've probably heard of the brand of vacuum cleaners called Dustbuster. Maybe you even have a Dustbuster. I wonder, though, have you heard of Shame Busters? That's what we want to be today. Sexual purity isn't about legalistic rules. It's not about doing everything perfectly. At its heart, it's all about the gospel. Susie Weibel and I are going to talk about it. This is Revive Our Hearts with Nancy DeMoss Wolgemuth, author of Lies Women Believe and the Truth That Sets Them Free. For Wednesday, May 6th, I'm Dana Gresh. And once again, it's my joy to welcome my friend Susie Weibel to the studio. Susie is theological content director for the Wonder App for Teens, an app that encourages young women to spend time reading the Bible. Susie, thanks for being here.
3: Thank you for having me. So as we kick off our conversation today, can we talk a bit about your book title? Some years back, you wrote a book called And the Bride Wore White, Seven Secrets to Sexual Purity. And now it's been revised and updated. We'll tell our listeners more about how they can receive a copy later in the program. But first, how about a little bit of history behind how you chose that title?
2: Well, I wanted a title that the teen girls would read and the moms would buy. So we did lots and lots of focus groups and studies, and we landed on And the Bride Wore White. It was the title of the first chapter of the book. And the reason it was is because, you know, on my wedding day, I was still not really healed from my sexual sin, even though it had been many years. And I intentionally bought off white because I felt shame and unworthiness. And in my healing, I really came to the conclusion that the redemption of Christ qualifies all of us to wear white, because what are we wearing at the wedding supper of the Lamb?
3: That are stunningly white, blindingly white, because they've been washed by the blood of the Lamb.
2: Exactly. So the title comes from the heart of that verse, that through Christ's washing, we are so pure and so clean. And by his perfection, we are allowed to be presented as spotless. And
3: that's
2: it's a
3: good,
2: meaningful title to me.
3: I remember that being a cultural thing.
2: And across cultures, you know, some countries wear red, some countries wear just bright colors. Like, it's a very Western thing to wear white. I'm not quite sure where it started. But, you know, Susie, I had to fight for that title to stay on the book as we re-released it. And I'm glad that I had to fight, because I had to think through whether it was still relevant. And the question was, do today's teen girls want to be married? Do today's Christian teen girls want to be married? And the research indicates 95% of teens 15 to 19 expect to get married. A survey reported on the New York Times revealed that only 5% of high school seniors do not want to get married. But here's the thing.
3: Oh, good. That's promising.
2: It's beautiful and promising, but you don't hear that in the culture. You have to dig for that. And the assumption is that they don't want to get married, but they do have that desire. It's planted in them by God. Even though singleness, we have to be careful not to idolize marriage to the point where we don't honor singleness as the gift from God that it can be to serve Him with freedom. I mean, Nancy DeMoss Wolgemuth did that for 50 plus years. She served the Lord before she met Robert with a freedom she didn't have during her years that she was married. The Bible says that's a good gift. But the Bible also says that marriage is a picture of the love of Christ, and so it is also a good gift. And today's teenagers still want that. It's planted in their hearts by God.
3: That is so good. That's good to hear. So if it's something that's in the hearts of 95% of our teenagers still, it seems like it's something that we definitely should be discussing with our teens. You know, when we talk about our conversations that we have with our kids about marriage and about sexuality, there's the old phrase, right? Like, it's time to have, quote, the talk.
2: Yeah.
3: You see an error in that right out of the gate?
2: Such a big error. Because
3: what's the error?
2: Well, because it's such a complex issue, and the temptation in our culture is happening every day, but we're going to talk to them about it one time when they're 12.
3: Right.
2: That doesn't make any sense.
3: Not only that, but talk to them about something which we've never talked to them about before. So now it's the awkwardness is magnified.
2: Right.
3: Times I don't know what, because I've never heard my mom and dad address this topic before. So this is weird.
2: Like, one of the things that we have to teach our girls and our sons, but again, we're women teaching women, is scriptures say do not be unequally yoked. And this applies to marriage in that we are to marry others who love Christ and want to lay their lives down to glorify Him the way that we do. And if we're fearful that we can't teach and the bride wore white and the beauty of marriage, then we also aren't teaching this biblical concept of being equally yoked. One of the criticisms I've gotten for the book is that I have one of the steps to sexual integrity, of secrets to sexual integrity, is that purity doesn't slide, it decides. And by that, I'm inviting girls to first and foremost decide decisively that if God has marriage in their future one day, that they will not equivocate on being equally yoked to another believer.
3: Including during their dating years.
2: And that includes their dating years, because if you're dating someone, your heart's going to get tangled up and you might equivocate on that one. So you shouldn't even date someone unless you see a thriving relationship with Christ. But what I see in the church a lot of times is what my friend Aaron Davis, no stranger to the Revive Our Hearts community, calls a broken picker-outer.
3: Right.
2: And girls are just ending up in these unhealthy relationships because nobody ever trained them how to be discerning in who they would or would not date. There's actually a sociologist, Dr. Scott Stanley, who's done some long-term research that if you decide what you're going to do with the marriage relationship, with children one day, with your career, with the purpose of your life, if you're deciding that as a younger person, that you tend to be on a trajectory to achieve those objectives. If you don't, you go into what he calls sliding. And you just slide into, oh, this guy asked me out on Friday night. I think I'll go. You just slide into this date night with an unbeliever, and then you slide into he wants to have sex because he doesn't have any convictions that are based on biblical principles, and then you slide into living together. 80% of today's teens say they probably will live with someone before they get married. That's disheartening information.
3: So another one of those cultural lies that you need to try something on before you know if it's a good fit.
2: That's right.
3: Okay, so then let's move on to your experience in high school where you were with a boyfriend who was a believer.
2: Yeah.
3: And for some reason, you were still at that time sliding, I guess.
2: Yeah.
3: Is that how you would describe that?
2: Absolutely. at that point, I hadn't really considered sex. I define sexual integrity as my sexual choices are a consistent expression of my relational and spiritual commitments. So that means if I'm committed to Jesus, I'm obeying his word, right? Mm-hmm. So my sexual choices will first and foremost be a reflection of that. But also, if I'm not married to someone, my sexual expression is also confined to my commitment to save sexual expression until I'm married.
3: Mm-hmm.
2: And so I hadn't really thought about that when I was 15 years old. And I think about, Susie, I was a baby. I was 15.
3: Right.
2: I look back and I honestly, I was a baby.
3: Yeah.
2: And I had never considered it. And so I think it's really important that we teach our daughters, A, what are God's boundaries.
3: Mm-hmm.
2: There's a whole chapter in The Bride Wore White that there's about 10 things in scripture, 9 or 10 things that God specifically forbids sexually.
3: Mm-hmm.
2: And I really believe it's important that at an age-appropriate time, we sit down with our teenagers and we examine the scriptures and we talk about what God's boundaries are. And what's more important is that they make some decisions, some decisive moments of thought of this is where I'm drawing my line. And then beyond that, what does she say or do when she's in a dating relationship and he's pushing past that boundary? Give her the skills. They're called mm-hmm. refusal skills.
3: Mm-hmm.
2: Give her the skills to say, no, I do not consent to this. And that is a good and holy thing.
3: And I don't think we know what we need to address until we have many conversations. So maybe many 5 to 10 minute conversations as opposed to 1 2-hour sit down,
2: yeah,
3: which isn't going to be very effective anyhow. So many conversations, and I would say, I don't know what you think about this, but I think a great skill for us to learn as parents is to ask a question and then shut our mouth and just take some time to listen
2: yeah.
3: to the answer to that question. Because this is how we know where our girls maybe are a little bit deficient in their definitions.
2: Mm-hmm.
3: What do they know? What don't they know? What are they curious about?
2: Yep. And lead them to the answer.
3: Mm-hmm.
2: Let them discover it. Let them be curious. You know, otherwise, all we're doing is telling them what we believe.
3: Right. Which never has been very effective in my household.
2: No, it's not. It's not at all. You know, yesterday, I believe it was yesterday, you mentioned how being downtown at 2 o'clock in the morning at a university town could be something that raises the risk. One of the things I think we need to talk to our daughters about, and again, not politically correct, but I think we need to talk to her about how she dresses.
3: Mm-hmm.
2: The Bible talks about it, not a lot. The Bible talks about modesty 4 times in scripture. I can find 4 passages that specifically relate to that topic. But a broader topic is this. From Genesis to Revelation, I see that the Bible is a book about clothing. And in the New Testament, we're encouraged to clothe ourselves in Christ.
3: Mm-hmm.
2: And so every decision we make expresses our belief, including the way that we present ourselves. And I feel like the criticism of teaching modesty with legalism, which to some degree is really warranted because it has been taught at times with legalism.
3: Right.
2: But the answer can't be just let's not talk about it because the Bible talks about it. And if my favorite thing is I taken these 2 years and just said, do I really believe what I taught 26 years ago? I looked at how I taught modesty, and I think that's the one thing I wish I had understood the why a little bit better. Because if you look back at Genesis 3, I think this is so beautiful. You see Adam and Eve falling from grace and sinning for the first time.
3: Right.
2: And then you see God coming relationally and saying, where are you? I miss you. I want to be with you. Where are you? Of course, he knows where they are. He's just saying, I want to be with you. So it's relational when his kids mess up. And then the next thing we see is for the first time recorded in scripture, an animal dies. Blood is shed. And Bible scholars call that the first gospel, the first time that blood was shed for the payment of sin. And God takes the skin of that animal, and he makes garments of fur for Adam and Eve, and the Hebrew language is tunics of fur. And the word tunic is used throughout the Old Testament to describe garments that dignified someone, royalty, or a special value, like Joseph's tunic of many colors.
3: Right, right, yes.
2: The tunic of the priests. And so what does God do? He doesn't just say, here, throw on this t-shirt because you messed up and now you know you're naked. He says, let me restore back upon you the dignity and worth as an image bearer of God. And I'm giving you this tunic as that symbol.
3: That's so beautiful.
2: Right from the beginning, clothing has the potential to say the gospel was here. And our clothing, the reason that we dress carefully is so that we can say, I'm clothed in Christ. The gospel is here in me and on me.
3: Right. So Dana and I have laughed, not laughed at, but have enjoyed our friendship for years. For one of the reasons is because we are so similar and yet we are so different.
2: Yeah.
3: So I'm a lifelong tomboy.
2: Mm-hmm.
3: I don't wear dresses. So let's talk about nuance for just one moment here. So in Deuteronomy 22:5, the law states, and again, Jesus is the fulfillment of this law, but the law states, a woman shall not wear anything that pertains to a man, nor shall a man put on a woman's garment, for whoever does these things is an abomination to the Lord your God.
2: That's a strong word, abomination.
3: Yes. Does this mean that I, the tomboy, cannot wear jeans and sweatshirts? What do you think, Dana?
2: Well, I think so much of that is the intention and the heart, because if you go back to that time, I think the men and the women both would have been in tunic-type garments, right?
3: Mm-hmm. Exactly.
2: So their garments would have been somewhat similar, and yet there was an intention of, I know I am created by God to be a female image bearer of God.
3: Mm-hmm.
2: I will present as one. And I'm created as a male image bearer of God, and I will present as one. The thing that I think is being addressed there is Genesis 1:27 saying you are image bearers as males or as females, biologically born males or biologically born females. And when the reason it's an abomination is because you are erasing the picture, the statue, the image of God when you behave in that way.
3: But I think it's great to have a conversation about a verse like that with our daughters so that we can say, I understand that you're a girl who loves to run and play in creeks and you're comfortable in jeans and sweatshirts, and that is okay because you understand that you have been uniquely created in the image of God as a female.
2: Yeah. I think, too, when we don't allow for that spectrum, there are also men who are, you know, men's men, you call them. They're, like, out hunting and, you know, all that stuff. And then there are men who are completely, like David, they're musicians, they're songwriters, they're creative. And they're
3: interested in being a chef.
2: There's a spectrum.
3: Right.
2: Mm-hmm. Sure. So that nuance is important, I think.
3: Mm-hmm.
2: I think, Susie, one thing I want to talk about before we go today is just how both of us have experienced the grace of God in our lives. It's not like we're sitting here talking about this because we did all of this perfectly.
3: No.
2: Most of what we're teaching is because we learned on the hot pavement of life.
3: Truth.
2: That what God's word says is true and is good.
3: There's nothing like learning the hard way.
2: And if anything, we just want to be shame busters in your life if you have experienced sexual trauma or sexual pain or sexual shame in any way, shape, or form. But we live in a culture right now where instead of saying, God, here's my shame, here's my pain,
3: right?
2: What do you want to do with it? We're taking our shame and our pain to TikTok.
3: Mm.
2: And here's a question. If I have a knife, a blade, is it a safe tool or an unsafe tool?
3: That's an impossible question to answer.
2: Well, I would say the answer is it depends on whose hands it's in.
3: Right, right.
2: If it's in the hands of a murderer, it's an unsafe tool. If it's in the hands of a surgeon, it's a tool of healing.
3: Mm.
2: And I think shame is like that. When we take our shame and we put it in the hands of a holy God, kind of the way that God walks into Genesis 3 and says, Adam, Eve, hand me your shame. Give me those fig leaves. I want to give you something so much better. We have to take our shame and our pain to Jesus, not to the internet, not to the grumbling about how the church has done this or how the church has done that, because the church is imperfect. But we got to take it to Jesus and say, here's my shame and my pain. And I want to say this, James 5:16 says we've got to confess our sin one to another, then you will be healed. That was the secret in my life, is that my healing came when I finally started talking about my sexual sin. And I felt unleashed by God's truth, unleashed by his healing.
3: That's good.
2: And so we've got to stop confessing our shame. We've got to stop with the trauma bonding. And we've got to start confessing our sin first to Jesus, put our shame in his hand, and then to one another. And then we will be healed.
3: Amen. That's a promise in Scripture, James 5:16. Oh, and what a hopeful promise it is.
2: Isn't it? Oh, before we go, I would love for you to hear from Nancy on this topic of healing in Christ. We played this not too long ago on Revive Our Hearts, and it was a huge comfort for many of our listeners. Here's Nancy echoing the words Jesus said to a woman only known as the sinner woman in Luke chapter 7.
4: Your sins may have been many. All our sins have been many. And Jesus says to you, your sins have been forgiven. Go in peace. Go into peace. Go on your way in peace. Move forward in peace. Go in peace. Move forward from this place knowing that you have peace with God. You're no longer his enemy. You're no longer at war with him. And you can walk in and be filled with the peace of God. Go in peace. Go in peace knowing that you now have a new identity, new relationships, a new calling. Go in peace knowing that Jesus has paid the price for your sin. Go in peace knowing and believing these wonderful promises, these amazing promises that he has given you in his word. Let me just give you a few. If you find the shame and guilt, the memories, the pain, the sense you can't be released from this, you know you've been forgiven, but you don't feel forgiven and it's hard to go forward in peace. Let me just give you some promises to cling to renew your mind with truth. Romans 5, verse 1. You might want to write these references down. Therefore, since we have been justified by faith, we have peace with God through our Lord Jesus Christ. You need to tell your heart. That's what Scripture says is true of you if you've been justified through faith in Christ. Romans 8, verse 1. There is therefore now no condemnation for those who are in Christ Jesus. Go in peace. Psalm 103. Verses 8 through 12. The Lord is merciful and gracious, slow to anger and abounding in steadfast love. Verse 10, he does not deal with us according to our sins, nor repay us according to our iniquities. Who could survive that? But as high as the heavens are above the earth, so great is his steadfast love toward those who fear him. As far as the east is from the west, so far does he, what? Remove our transgressions from us. These are verses you may want to memorize, verses you want to focus on, renew your mind with when shame and guilt threaten to take you under. Micah 7, verses 18 and 19. I love this passage. Who is a God like you, pardoning iniquity and passing over transgression for the remnant of his inheritance? He does not retain his anger forever because he delights in steadfast love. He will again have compassion on us. He will tread our iniquities underfoot. You will cast all our sins into the depths of the sea.
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6: Many scientific institutions present an atheistic view of our universe as scientific fact. 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Not so long ago, in 1968, Apollo 8 was the first manned mission to orbit the moon. The monumental speech given by the astronauts began like this: "We are now approaching lunar sunrise, and for all the people back on Earth, the crew of Apollo 8 has a message that we would like to send to you. In the beginning, God created the heaven and the earth." 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I'm David Reeves. 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
4: 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He is a strong advocate of the nation of Israel and leads annual tours to the Holy Land.
5: Hi, Jim Scudder here. Welcome back to In Grace. And this Sunday is Mother's Day. And so in honor of moms, this week we've been playing sermons about moms. And today's is titled, Eight Lessons Mom Lived. And we're going to be hearing about four different lessons that moms live and my mom lived. And I'll just say happy Mother's Day to my mom, Linda. I love my mom so much. My dad has passed away. Mom is still doing well. And she used to live in Florida in retirement with my dad. But now, since he passed away, she's moved back up and she's involved in our ministry. And it's just been amazing. And so some of these things are things that I learned about my own mom. And so I hope you enjoy this today. We also have a free poster for moms. It's called 101 Ways to Praise a Child. 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
3: One magazine asked for people to submit funny mom stories.

police officer. He says, ma'am, we're trying to arrest this man. Your mom ever done anything like that? Gerald's mom relates a story about a windmill that was in the back of her yard, and one of the blades broke off during a windstorm, so now the windmill's wobbling like crazy. So her husband, Gerald's dad, decides to go out and fix it. He says, I'm gonna go fix it. So he goes out there and snaps off the opposing windmill blade, and all of a sudden, it's fixed. And Gerald said, his mom said in the house as they looked out at this scene, I hope I never break my leg. Cy wrote about how she was not good at gardening and really had a hard time determining a weed from a plant. Any of you identify with that? So Cy calls her mom, and her mom says, well, I'll give you some advice. Pull them both. The weed will come back. Moms have the best advice, don't they? The best advice. How is it that moms know what to do? It's incredible that God has gifted us with special people in our lives that not only brought us into this world, and if that's all they did, you should be most grateful, really, but they do more than that, so much more than that. But there's a lot of pressure today, isn't there? There's a lot of pressure in life, not just for mothers. But I don't even know how moms do it, especially today. There's so many things happening in this world, and there's so many concerns that you have, but yet you still do it. You still go about the business of mothering. But this world has a lot of pressures, and it's so easy for moms or for any of us to lose sight of God and what God wants for us today. So what we're gonna try to do in the midst of all this pressure is recenter and refocus and talk about 8 lessons that mom lived. These are 8 lessons that my mom lived, but these are 8 lessons that I believe moms in general live, but for sure a lot of you that are in this church, I've been observing you, some of you for a few years since I was brought up in the church, and I can say with certainty that you have most or all of these qualities that we're gonna find in Scripture. And these are qualities that God has given us. And if you can have these 8 qualities, not just moms, but all of us, you're going to fulfill God's purpose in your life. I promise you that. What are these 8 things that we find in Philippians chapter 4? Let's look at them and let's figure this out. Paul was writing to the church of Philippi. This is the final chapter of what he was going to tell them. And he says, he starts off by talking about 2 of the women in the church at Philippi that seem to be not be getting along well with each other. And so he's instructing them. And I think all of us that when we're out of sorts and we're not fulfilling God's plan, these are some things we need to center back on. These are things that, and we're not to have checklist lives. We've got to be very careful about this, kind of going through the checklist, because God wants more than just you kind of checking off a list. But it's good to have certain principles that God has taught us and maybe have that list somewhere and go back to that every now and then and say, am I living these things? And what are these things? In Philippians 4, we'll start reading in verse 4. It says, rejoice in the Lord always, and again, I say rejoice. Let your moderation be known unto all men. The Lord is at hand. Be careful for nothing, but in everything by prayer and supplication with thanksgiving, let your request be made known unto God. And the peace of God, which passeth all understanding, shall keep your hearts and minds through Christ Jesus. In those verses, we have 8 characteristics that my mom lived, and 8 things that we all need to live. And the first is to rejoice. Rejoice in the Lord always, and repeat. There was a little boy named Billy, and he was watching mom put on face cream. And he says, mommy, what are you doing? And his mom said, well, I'm putting on face cream, and it's gonna help me look younger. And then once it was all applied and she waited a little while, she starts taking it off and wiping it off. He says, oh, mom, I'm really sorry. It didn't work.

0: Well, little Billy needed to realize this wasn't a once and done application. This is something that needs to happen all the time, and it's still probably not going to work, but you know, I'm just trying to say rejoicing isn't something you do once and you're done. Rejoicing is something that you apply every day. Rejoice in the Lord always. And this is a really hard thing to do because there are many things in this life that make us want to not rejoice. We'd much rather complain or be discouraged or be dejected, and that's the default. That's what we normally do. And I'm not saying you need to be beaming all the time like everything's fine when it's not. But I'm saying even in the midst of a trial, we can still say, I know one thing, God is good, God loves me, Jesus died for me, I have eternal life through faith in his son, I'm on my way to heaven. Yeah, it's not good today, but I can still be joyful, I can still rejoice in the midst of this. And I think of Samuel's mom in scripture, Hannah. When we read about Hannah in 1 Samuel, Hannah was barren and she was discouraged, and some women can't have children. And I always make the point on Mother's Day to say, you know what, even if you're not a mom and you want to be a mom, you can still be a mom. You can still be a grandma to people. You can look around and find those folks amongst us in this church or in your neighborhood, and you can care for them and love them, and you can have children that aren't your own, but they're still, you can show them love and compassion, and there's no excuse to not do that. And don't say, well, why is God punishing me by not allowing me to have children? We don't know all those details. We don't know why certain things happen. We do find barrenness in Hannah, and she was obviously discouraged. It was something very hard for a woman, especially in that time, to not have children. And sometimes when women were barren and God, they asked and God fulfilled the request, and in this case, he did. But let's say you ask and he doesn't. You know what? Rejoice in the Lord always. Even in the midst of something that's discouraging, still rejoice. But God answered her prayer, and she had a child. But you know, in her prayer, when she asked God to give her a son, she asked God, as if you give me a son, I will then give him back to you. Here's a little tip for moms. Be like Hannah. Give your children to the Lord. And do this every day. Say, Lord, I know that they were born of me, but I don't own them. Help me to be a good steward, and Lord, use them. And first, I pray all the time. We prayed all the time when our kids were young that they would be saved, because every child needs to be saved. When they get old enough to understand sin and salvation, we prayed a lot for that. And then we prayed also that they would love God their whole lives and serve God their whole lives. This was a prayer on our heart, on Karen's heart all the time. And we need to have that prayer. We also need to say, Lord, if you want them to be a missionary overseas, and we won't be able to be there for those special days or birthdays or maybe even be able to see our grandkids much, I still would rather, if you're calling them to missions, I'd rather them go because I want to give them to you. And that's hard. Some of you have done that in this church. Your kids have decided that God wants them to be a missionary and they've gone. Now, today it's a little easier than it used to be because we have modern means of communication. You can FaceTime and Skype and email, all of this stuff. Imagine a couple hundred years ago when they had no electronic communications whatsoever once they left our shores on a steamship. You didn't have that. So at least we can rejoice in some of those things, but it's still hard. But you've done it, and you've done it with joy, and I've watched you. And I marvel at that, and I say, Lord, if God calls my children overseas or my grandchildren overseas, help me to rejoice in that.
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0: Number two, not only are we rejoice in the Lord, and that's a hallmark that my mom lived, but also to give a patient and gentle answer. It's so easy because kids, especially at a certain age, they're gonna ask you a zillion questions a minute. And you're gonna get frustrated by that. Do you know that's God's gift to children? Because they want to know what they don't know. And they don't know much because they're children. They just got here. So guess who they're gonna ask? You. There was a dad and his daughter, and they were on a cruise together, and they were out in the middle of the ocean on a cruise ship. The occasion of this cruise was a little sad. They just lost mom. This man had just lost his wife. This girl had just lost her mother. And so to recover from this tragedy, they decided to go away for a little while and spend some time together. And they're on this cruise, and they were standing on the deck of the ship on the railing, looking out into the vast ocean. And the little girl asked her dad a question, a hard question, a question that you can snap back at if you wanted to, a question that you could ignore if you wanted to, but those are two bad options. Don't snap back and don't ignore. This was a question that needed an answer, and the little girl looked up to her daddy and said this, "Dad, do you think God loves us as much as mom loved us?" And what do you do? What do you say? Because you certainly still have to be a little bit upset that mother was taken away, wife was taken away. But he didn't snap back and he didn't ignore the question. He thought for a moment and he said, "Honey, I want you to look out as far as you can look in that direction." And he said, "God's love is farther than you can see in that direction." And he turned around and he said, "Look in this direction, honey." And she turned and looked and he said, "God's love is greater than you can see in that direction." He said, "Honey, look up in the sky." He said, "God's love is greater than the sky." "Honey, look down into the ocean. God's love is deeper than the ocean." And the little girl said to dad, because he had been thoughtful and patient and gentle in his answer, she said, "Dad, we're surrounded by their love." And that is the truth. Remember to have gentleness in your life, patience in your life. And that was something that dad learned that day, the value of that. In 1 Corinthians 13, verse 4, it talks about love. Charity is the King James word. It's agape in the Greek. Agape is an unconditional love. And agape love suffereth long and is kind. Agape love envieth not. Agape love vaunteth not itself, is not puffed up. We need to learn this lesson in our life. We need to live this lesson in our life, that we have patience, that our love suffereth long and is kind. Just like probably your mom. Number three, we need to remember that the Lord is returning. The Lord is coming back. It says at the second part of verse 5, of Philippians 4, the Lord is at hand. Why is that important to keep in our life? Why is that important to live? Let me ask you a question. If I knew for sure, and I announced in this church, and those of you that aren't in the room, you heard this, Jesus is coming back tonight at 8 p.m., Central Time. Would that change what you're going to be doing and the way that you're going to act the rest of today? I say the answer is yeah. Let's read about his return in Philippians 3, verse 20. Just earlier, it says, for our conversation, that's our citizenship, is in heaven. If you have received the gift of eternal life by faith in Jesus Christ alone, the one who died and rose again, you are saved and you're not a citizen of the United States or any other country of the world. Really, your citizenship is in heaven. That's where you belong. That's when you spend the most time in the future. So that means that you're just visiting here. You have a temporary visa here on this earth. So don't put stakes too deep. Live for eternity. Our citizenship is in heaven, from whence also we look for the Savior, the Lord Jesus. We're looking every day, looking, looking, looking. Now, don't walk around always with your head up because you're going to stumble. You know, you're going to fall on something, you know? But in a sense, spiritually, we should be looking up all the time, saying, what if he came back today? What have I put off? What have I done today that I wouldn't have done if I knew he was coming back today? How would that change me today? Moms, my mom had this quality. She believed in the return of Christ. Verse 21 of Philippians 3, who shall change our vile body that it may be fashioned unto his glorious body? And this is going to be a glorious day when you will receive a perfect body. We have a lot of problems, don't we, in our body. And the older you get, the more you'll notice. The wrinkle cream might help a little bit now, but it's gonna happen. We're all gonna get there. And there will be a day when the Lord returns and we'll receive our glorious body like his glorious body. It's gonna change the way that you live if you really believe he could come back today. Number four, don't worry. Don't let worry reign. Don't let worry rule your life. Look at verse 6. It says, be careful for nothing. That's another word that we need to understand a definition. This doesn't mean that, and your kids are like, yeah, this is awesome, because they're never careful, right? It's funny, too, how some kids are really, really careful. Some kids just, they don't even know what careful means. I was kind of a careful kid. I didn't like to get hurt. I didn't like to hurt myself. But then we had some of my buddies. The Julians are on vacation, so I can talk about Pastor Paul a little bit today. I don't know if he didn't feel pain or what, but he would take his little three-wheeler tricycle and go off these jumps. He just didn't have that, he wasn't afraid. My wife's brother, Dan Rehoff, is the same way. He would just, you know, we had these three-wheelers when I was a little older. You start on the little tricycle, you end up with a Honda, you know, and I had one and he had one, and man, he would take his and just do crazy things on that thing. That's not what we're talking about, kids. You have to be careful, but this is anxious. This word careful means anxious. Don't let worry reign. Be anxious for nothing. The Greek word is the idea of being pulled in different directions, anxiety. There are people, most people are influenced by two things, hope and fear. And you're usually being dragged apart by those two things, hope and fear. And here the scripture tells us to not let worry reign in our life. A survey on worry came back that only 8% of the things that you worry about actually affect your life. So that means that you're controlled by 92% of things that will never be a problem. Don't let the things that you can't control control you.
2: We are going to continue tomorrow talking more about not letting worry reign. And then I'm going to give you four more lessons that mom lived. And that, again, is in honor of Mother's Day coming up this Sunday. Let me remind you that In Grace has an Alaska Creation Cruise. 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We might not even have space available. 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
1: Amazing. That's all we can say as we consider the miracle God has done through VCY America. 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Only God can do that. We praise Him for His hand of faithfulness and provision. As we give Him the glory, we also see a world in need of Jesus. 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Consider what the Lord would have you do to fulfill His command to reach others for Christ.
2: Wisdom and foolishness are not tied to academic accomplishment or achievement.
3: School provides knowledge, but it won't necessarily teach you to use it the way God intended. That takes wisdom.
2: Wisdom is the ability to make spiritually informed decisions.
3: This is the Alternative Broadcast, featuring the timeless biblical teachings from the archives of Dr. Tony Evans. Many people are smart, but not so many are wise. Dr. Evans says the difference between the two is dramatic and can make more of an impact on your life than property and possessions combined. Today, he talks about the path to godly wisdom as he looks at the book of Ecclesiastes. Let's join him.
2: Solomon has observed life under the sun where men live, work, play, raise families. And he is giving his observations. He's letting you see what he saw. As men live life under the sun here on earth, not above the sun, with the Lord under the sun, where men live. And he's letting you know the good, the bad, and the ugly. He's letting you know, he's, as we would say, keeping it real. He's keeping it real because he wants you to understand life under the sun. And in explaining this life under the sun, the things he observes and seen in his own struggles, in his own failures, in his own successes, he punctuates it all throughout the book with, if you really want to have life as God meant it to be lived, even with all the realities, good, bad, and ugly, that are under the sun where men live, then God's presence, God's intervention, God's purposes must be integrated into your life under the sun. So he is saying, you are not to have a pie-in-the-sky religion. Your faith in God must be brought to bear even on the nasty here and now. He says, because if all you have is what you see and feel and touch and taste, then the best word he can give you is vanity. Vanity has the idea of emptiness without purpose or without meaning. Now, you can have meaningful moments, you can be involved in meaningful activities, but he's talking about ultimate meaning, not merely periodic or circumstantial meaning. So the way to have meaning in life in a meaningful way that transcends the circumstances that you will find under the sun is to have a life that is punctuated or where the divine intervenes in it. So he continues in chapter 7, verse 5, it is better to listen to the rebuke of a wise man than for one to listen to the song of a fool. Wisdom and foolishness are not tied to academic accomplishment or achievement. Wisdom or foolishness has to do with decision making and whether those decisions are informed from a divine perspective or from a human perspective. James chapter 3 talks about there being two forms of wisdom. He talks about the wisdom that is from above, that is divinely inspired decision-making, and he talks about the wisdom that is from below. He calls that demon wisdom. In other words, it would be akin to foolishness. He calls it earthly under the sun. He calls it demonic because it does not take into account God's perspective on a matter. So when you talk about wisdom, and usually when we talk about somebody being a fool or foolish, we're talking about decisions that they made. You know, some of us, we talk about that to ourselves. You know, have you ever looked in the mirror and said, "You fool"? You know, I mean, you know, because how could I have done that? How could I have decided that? What was I thinking? Or we said it up, but what were you thinking? Well, the whole point is you weren't thinking, you know, at least not from a divine perspective. So he is promoting the pursuit of wisdom. And if somebody has a divine perspective and rebukes you, that's better than somebody singing your praises who's a fool. Okay, we've probably all experienced folks singing our praises who are actually fools. We trusted them and they went left on us. Okay, because so you want to know, is the person wise first, not how much education only do they have? Nothing wrong with that education. Education does us well in terms of our careers, our income, and all that, but it does not necessarily give you wisdom. And you can look at people all over the place and see that reality. He says, "For as the crackling of the thorn bushes under a pot, so is the laughter of a fool, and this too is futility." That's an interesting phrase. The crackling of thorn bushes under a pot. So it's something cooking, and you get the crackling noise when it's cooking, and it's making a lot of noise. You get this crackling sound, but it's accomplishing nothing. It's noise. So the laughter of a fool, he says, is like the crackling noise. The crackling is not doing anything, but it's making some noise. And so he's talking about not giving attention or following the fool. "For oppression makes a wise man mad, and a bribe corrupts the heart. The end of a matter is better than its beginning. Patience of spirit is better than haughtiness of spirit." So he comes to these equations and says, this is the wise way to look at things. He says, you want to make sure you end strong. He says the end of a matter is better than the beginning. Many of us have started things not too good, but you ended strong. It's better if you started bad to end good than to start good and end bad. And so he's saying, this is the wise way of thinking. This is the wise way of looking and evaluating things. Here's a bit of wisdom. Verse 9, "Do not be eager in your heart to be angry, for anger resides in the bosom of fools." Interesting. Don't be hasty to get angry. Many of us have done foolish things because we were mad. Okay? And so if you say you got a quick temper, Solomon says, you're a fool. Okay? Anger resides in the bosom of a fool. That is, if it resides there, you just mad all the time and it just pops out. You know, well, I got an anger issue. Well, that's because you're a fool. Don't get mad at me. It's Solomon talking here. He says, it resides in the bosom. It's just there ready to be provoked. "Do not say, what is the former days were better than these, for it is not from wisdom that you ask about this." Okay? Don't live in yesterday. The former days, that's yesterday. Now you know yesterday happened and yesterday had its strengths, but you can't live in yesterday and ruin today and mess up tomorrow, okay? When I go back to Baltimore, I still got some of my homies back there in Baltimore. Now, I left Baltimore when I was 18 years old, okay? Away from Baltimore a long time. But some of the homeboys are still there. And, well, they ain't boys anymore. They're old gray-headed guys. And when I see ones who are still there, inevitably, we talk about yesterday, okay? You know, how I was growing up playing football and being out in the alleys and then going down to the diamond. We will talk about yesterday when I'm up there. There's one major difference between me and then the guys I'm talking about now, and that is I'm leaving, okay? I'm leaving Baltimore, and I'm coming back to Dallas. Go up see my father. I'm coming back to Dallas. They still talking about it while I'm leaving. And they're going to be talking about it when I go back. And it won't be much difference in the conversation between those two times. Because if you live in yesterday, you don't make any progress today. So the wise thing to do is not live there. Wisdom, along with an inheritance, is good and an advantage to those who see the sun. So whatever you leave behind to your loved ones, you better give them some wisdom. Because if you leave it to a fool, they're going to mess up what you built up. So he says, you need an inheritance with wisdom, a wisdom with an inheritance. For wisdom is protection, just as money is protection. So God's divine perspective on a matter is a protection. We look at money to protect us in our retirement, to protect us from different circumstances. We use insurance for protection. He says, so you got to look at wisdom like that. In the same way you look at money from a financial standpoint to provide security for you, wisdom is security, God's divine perspective. For wisdom is protection, just as money is protection, but the advantage of knowledge is that wisdom preserves the lives of its possessor. In other words, you're much more likely to live longer and live better if you live wisely.
3: 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I'll repeat that contact information for you after part 2 of today's lesson and this.
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2: Consider the work of God, for who is able to straighten what he has bent? Now, he's going to deal with this a number of times. How do I say this? Don't try to figure out what God doesn't explain. Because all you will wind up with is a headache. Okay? Now, to ask why is fine, to try to find out why is fine. But until you're given an answer, don't destroy yourself for something God does not give. And sometimes, unfortunately, there is no answer. In other words, in life, in time, under the sun, you know, when you and I get to heaven and God answers, we're going to say, oh, okay, that makes sense. But right now, he doesn't answer every question. Deuteronomy 29:29 talks about the secret things that belong to him. That is some things that he doesn't answer. And that's true in our own homes. there's some things we have not informed our children about. There's some things they say why, and we said because I said so. Why are we doing this? Because I said so. Yeah, but why? Because I said so. You know, we don't explain everything. And we have reasons for not. They won't understand it. They're too young. It wouldn't be appropriate. I mean, there's a lot of reasons. And that's true also with God's creation. Now, there are things he does reveal. Okay? And so so you can't force something on God that he has bent. And there's no explanation for it. In the day of prosperity, be happy. But in the day of adversity, consider God has made the one as well as the other so that man will not discover anything that will be after him. Wow. The second most important doctrine that you need to learn and discover and grow in, and it's difficult, is the sovereignty of God. Now, the first one is the gospel, getting saved. But the second one is the sovereignty of God, which says God is in control of all things, good and bad. Okay? Now, God does not sin, but God does allow it. You know, Adam and Eve would have never eaten the fruit. Okay? So God allows what he doesn't agree with. Now, that's difficult to grasp, especially if you're the one who's feeling the adversity. But you must, I must, we must learn to appeal to the sovereignty of God and believe when we don't see it, he is in control even of that which is out of control. Okay? It's just out of our control. It's not out of total control. And to be able to say, God, I want to thank you that even though this is crazy right now, it's out of control, I want to thank you that it's in your control and just out of my control. Okay? Because what that does is shift your perspective on something that you can't figure out. So he wants you to know that. I've seen everything during my lifetime of futility. And remember, he's the richest man that's ever lived. He's got everything going for him, great job, but he calls it the time of my futility. There is a righteous man who perishes in his righteousness, and there is a wicked man who prolongs his life in his wickedness. And that ain't right. Says, a righteous man died young, and a wicked man lived long. And he says, under the sun, some things aren't fair from our perspective. And we've all seen that's not fair. For that good person to be hurt, and that bad person to be okay. It appears to be unjust. And God sometimes appears to be unjust. Now, you have been born in America and somebody else born in a jungle who is eking out a living. Was that fair? You know, we could go on and on and on and on. And you try to figure that stuff out. I mean, it's beyond you. And he says, he's saying, I've looked under the sun and I observe this inequity. And do not be excessively righteous and do not be overly wise. Why should you ruin yourself? Now I better explain this real quick, lest y'all get the wrong idea. Okay. To be excessively righteous means to be righteous beyond even what God requires. All right? So what that means is you are being self-righteous. Okay? That's what the Pharisees were. They were self-righteous. God gave them a rule and they came up with 10 more. Okay? In the name of being righteous, which was legalism, but in the name of being righteous, they added to God's standard their own standard, and all they did was frustrate folks. Okay? And that's what legalism does. It gives rules God didn't give, and it gives restrictions God doesn't know what you're talking about. Many of us grew up in churches like that, where there was rules, but there was no biblical basis for the rule, but it was the religious rule, and you were made to feel guilty that God was going to get you if you broke it, even though God never gave it. Okay? That's what you call excessively righteous. So it means going beyond even what God requires. And many Many groups do that. Many groups do that, and it becomes a form of cultism and control and not biblical Christianity. But the Bible does have boundaries, it does have standards, but it does have freedom too. Do not be excessively wicked, verse 17, and do not be a fool. Why should you die before your time? Now, obviously, excessive wickedness means you're continuing in wickedness. All of us fall short. But he's just talking about that you just keep going. Okay? So he's dealing with excess. Verse 18, it is good for you that you grasp one thing and also not let go of the other, for the one who fears God comes forth with both of them. It is good that you grasp one thing and also not let go of another, for the one who fears God comes forth with both of them. So here he is. He says, the key to balancing all of these excesses out, you know, excessively this, excessively that, how do you balance out? He simply says, you fear God. By fearing God, he means you just simply take God seriously. You take God seriously. You don't take stuff that's not God. Just because somebody uses God's name, that doesn't mean it's God. Okay, so you want to fear God, then you're balanced. You're not, you know, overly righteous, self-righteous, overly wicked, continuing in a fault, in a sin. You are now able to live this quote-unquote balance. You can balance your life. You put God in the center. You take God seriously, and then you are able to manage life under the sun. Life will still have its question marks. It will. But even within the question marks, you will be able to live in a balance of well-being.
3: 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Life without God eventually proves empty and meaningless, regardless of our income, accomplishments, possessions, everything. We'll make plans to join Dr. Evans tomorrow as he explores how divine perspective can move us from momentary satisfaction to both a fulfilling present and an eternal future. As we approach the National Day of Prayer, Dr. Evans reminds us that real change begins when God's people humble themselves and pray. Would you join him now as he lifts up our nation to the Lord?
2: Dear Lord, I come to you on behalf of a nation in need of heaven to intervene on earth. There are all kinds of challenges we face as a community. There are challenges with regard to unity, racially, culturally, class-wise. There are international challenges, Lord, wars, rumors of wars. There's family challenges, Lord, of identity and breakdown. And then personal challenges of people who need direction, guidance, clarity, deliverance. We say we are one nation under God. But Lord, we need that to be more than a statement, but a reality that we're willing to place this nation underneath your rule. Would you raise up the leaders needed to guide our nation? Spiritual leaders, political leaders, community leaders, social leaders, parental leaders who will move the nation and the national discourse back to heaven so that thy kingdom come, thy will be done on earth as it is in heaven. Lord, would you create the scenarios necessary to bring our consciousness back to the God of the Bible and, of course, to the good news of Jesus Christ. May you show each of us our responsibility to be ambassadors on behalf of this nation before God, because you said in Isaiah 40, the nations are in your hand. So we place America in the hands of God, and we ask that the God who is over the nations will bring America to God so that we experience God in a revival, so that men are saved, women are saved, and a nation is healed. In Jesus' name, amen.

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3: As a Christian apologist, I'm often asked, what is apologetics? Well, apologetics originates from the Greek word apologia, that means to defend or to give an answer. The Apostle Peter told Christians in 1 Peter 3:15, always be prepared to give an answer to everyone who asks you to give the reason for the hope that is within you. Apologetics is not about apologizing. Apologetics is answering the tough questions people have about why you became a Christian. This can range from evidence for the resurrection of Jesus to the fulfillment of Bible prophecy. To some extent, every Christian is an apologist. God wants you to be prepared to answer those who ask you about your faith in Christ.
2: For additional resources on this topic, log on to johnankerberg.org.
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5: Someone recently sent me an email of things God won't ask you on Judgment Day. 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He'll ask how many people you drove who didn't have transportation. God won't ask the square footage of your house. He'll ask how many people you welcomed into your home. God won't ask about the clothes you had in your closet. He'll ask how many people you helped to clothe. God won't ask what your highest salary was. He'll ask if you compromised your character to obtain it. God won't ask what your job title was. He'll ask if you performed your job to the best of your ability. God won't ask how many friends you had. He'll ask how many people you were a friend to. And God won't ask what neighborhood you lived in. He'll ask how you treated your neighbors. I like that list because it emphasizes that investing time in people is the way to redeem the time.
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0: Do you know much about your family background? How far back can you trace your family tree? Well, welcome to Through the Bible. Our teacher, Dr. J. Vernon McGee, believes the Bible has a lot to say about where we come from, and as our study of Genesis continues, we see just how personal that story becomes. You may be surprised to discover that some of our ancestors are clearly identified among the descendants of Noah, and while for others, we can only wonder. And speaking of family, we've got a few minutes to hear from members of our Through the Bible family. And Greg, I hear that we've got some really good ones today.
1: We do. And of course, it's letter month, so we want to hear from you. You don't have to write a letter. You can send an email, a text. You can post on Facebook. We're watching, and we will hear your story. But you want to start with this great letter from Chris.
0: Yeah. Thank you so much, Chris begins. My brothers and sisters who keep this wonderful Bible bus on the road. I've been listening through many iterations of the app for more than 7 years, God's grace and mercy and truth reassuring me every day. I'm in a marriage with an alcoholic, and I thought I could not stay in it. With 5 now grown children, I'm seeing the fruits of some very difficult times between the Lord and me. I finally resolved not to fight a losing battle against the Creator of the universe and to trust in His provision for each day, for His mercies are new every morning. The world offers no hope for me but God. He has given me a sweetness even in this struggle. Dr. McGee telling me what God is saying every morning as I start my day has truly taken my focus off myself and let me be prayerful for my brothers and sisters worldwide in far worse conditions. Their stories both humble and encourage me. Thank you, World Prayer Team, and again, all of you for being faithful to the Word. To God alone be the glory. I'll see you all someday.
1: Wow, so many wonderful things. First of all, thanks, Chris, for your honesty. You know, I love it when listeners share their real struggles, because we all have struggles. It's not true that any of us sails through life without struggles, and so we're grateful we can be there for you, brother. Now, let's hear from a sister named Sherry in Florida who says this. On May 10th, 2021, I committed fully to listening to the broadcast every single day and reading my Bible along with the teaching. I am very excited that I have most likely only missed 3 or 4 days.
0: All right.
1: Wow, let's round of applause for Sherry. Well done. She goes on, thank you so much for all the work you do and for letting this teaching be such a blessing, even though Dr. McGee is not with us anymore. I cannot wait to see him in heaven someday and tell him what wonderful fruit came out of his ministry. Mm. I've joined the World Prayer Team, and I love listening to your letters every day. I also enjoy putting a little gas in the Bible bus whenever I can. You will never know how much encouragement you give me. Wow.
0: Yeah, that certainly is an encouragement. And Sherry, thank you for doing that, for committing to be on the Bible bus. And hopefully as you finish up this cycle, whatever it is for you, you'll just keep going again and again, as so many of us already do.
1: And we do want to encourage you, it is letter month. Please get in touch with us. You can email us at BibleBus@ttb.org.

before we leave the ninth chapter, because the question always comes up, why is this recorded about Noah and the sin of Noah? Well, may I say that if man had written the book, he would have done one of two things. He would have covered it up and made Noah a hero, or else he would have made it a great deal more sordid than it is. But the fact of the matter is that it's recorded for a purpose. It's recorded to let you and me know that God was encouraging the children of Israel in entering the land of Canaan for the very simple reason that there was a curse pronounced upon them, a judgment upon them. And all you have to do is read the rest of the scripture, the Old Testament, and secular history to discover that. Canaanites have pretty much disappeared. And then these things, we're told, are written for our learning. It's to let you and me know something of the weakness of the flesh, that the spirit is willing, but the flesh is weak. And the Lord Jesus said, that which is born of the flesh is flesh. And Paul made it very clear that no flesh would be justified by keeping the law at all. And Paul in Galatians 2:16 says, for by the law shall no flesh be justified. So that what we have here is the story of a man that fell. And it's a story of the weakness of the flesh. Now, we offered an excuse for Noah last time, but frankly, this is the bare facts, getting right down to the nitty-gritty. Noah got drunk. And that raises for us today the real problem, and maybe that you as a Christian do not get drunk. But may I say, maybe you and I are living in the flesh to the extent we're just as displeasing to God as Noah was. We today have, I think, a wrong conception of life and this universe that we're in. For instance, our nation has spent billions of dollars to put man on the moon, and it's just not a good place to live, it looks like. But nothing is spent on how to live on the earth. And you know, that's what God is concerned about, is to train you and me how to live on the earth. And so you have this tremendous statement, and there's no curse pronounced upon Ham. The curse is upon Canaan, his son. And I do not know how much Canaan was involved in this. All we are given is just the record here, and we recognize that Canaan is mentioned for a very definite purpose. But it hasn't anything to do with a curse of color that's put upon any part of the human race. I think that has been one of the sad things that have been said about the black man, that is not fair to him at all. And it's not fair to God, because he never said that. After all, the first great civilizations were Hamitic civilizations, the Egyptian and the Babylonian. And we need, I think, to make it very clear, certainly Noah didn't lose his salvation. I trust that you understand that, that it was an awful thing, and frankly, I see no excuse for it. Now, we come to chapter 10, and when we come to chapter 10, we are in this area here where we see the genealogies, actually the families, the origin of the nations of the world. Now, this chapter 10 is far more important than the attention I'm going to give to it today. Now, I regret that I can't give more attention to it, but we do have to cut corners in certain places. And very frankly, this is a chapter that will only interest certain folk who are interested in ethnology or anthropology and the story of man on the earth. And I have before me a chart made by a man with his master's degree who has majored in ethnology, H.S. Miller. And it's a very complicated chart. It shows where all of the races of the world, the different nations, came from. You can find out here where you came from. And you may be sure that the sons of Japheth never are part of the lost tribes of Israel. They just don't get that way. And ethnology would never bear out that type of thing.
That makes this a

0: very interesting chapter. And by the way, this man who got his master's in this field used the 10th chapter of Being Basic to any study that there is a threefold division of the human family today. Three major divisions in ethnology and revealed in these three sons of Noah, Ham, Shem, and Japheth. Now we have given to us here in this 10th chapter the genealogies of all three of them. You have Japheth in verses 2 and 5. And then we have those that are given of Ham, verses 6 through 20. And they were the ones outstanding at the very beginning, by the way. And then you have the sons of Shem, verses 21 to 33. And you find that the same pattern that we've had so far is being followed, and it'll be followed right through the Bible, for that matter. God gives the rejected line first and a word concerning it. Then he drops that subject, not to be brought up again, by the way. And then he gives the accepted line, the line that's leading to Christ. So you have here these threefold division of the human family. Let me read again now. These are the generations of the sons of Noah, Shem, Ham, Japheth, and unto them were sons born after the flood. The three sons of Noah, and now the sons of Japheth. We have Gomer, Magog, Madai, and all of that. Now in this chart that I have before me, if you wanted to follow through in that, you'd find out that the Scythians, the Slavs, Russians, Bulgarians, Bohemians, Polish, Slovaks, Croatians, all came from Magog, and then from Madai. The Indians came from there, and the Iranic races, Medes, Persians, Afghans, Kurds. And then from Javan, why, we have the Greeks, Romans, and the Romance nations, French, Spanish, Portuguese, Italian, and so on. Then you have coming from Tyrus, the Thracians, the Teutons, the Germans, and from them you have the East Germanic and the European races, the North Germanic or the Scandinavians, and the West Germanic, and from them the High German, the Low German, the Angles and the Saxons and the Jules, the Anglo-Saxon race, the English people. May I say to you, this is a tremendously interesting chart, and I wish that it was possible for us to send it out, but we have no supervision over that chart at all, and I'd get in trouble if I attempted to send it out. But it is extremely interesting. And then you have the sons of Ham given here, and we begin in the sons of Ham, Cush, Mizraim, and Phut, and Canaan. Now, you see, there were other sons of Ham, but the curse only went upon Canaan. Why it didn't go upon the others, I'm not prepared to say. I recognize there are others that can give you the whole thing. Now, from Cush, there came the Ethiopians. And may I say that actually, from the Canaanites, you get the Phoenicians and the Hittites and the Jebusites and the Amorites, the Girgashites, Hivites, and all the other electric lights, too, by the way. But frankly, you find that the Africans came from Cush, and they're the Ethiopians. Mizraim, the Egyptians, and the Libyans, you see. So that all of these races, they were Hamitic, if you please. This is a tremendous division. And then we have the story here of Cush begat Nimrod. He became a mighty one in the earth. And mighty, actually, what this man wanted, he wanted to become, if you please, the ruler of a great world empire. That's exactly what the man was interested in. He wanted to become a great world ruler. And we find that he attempted to do it. We are told here he was a mighty hunter before the Lord. Wherefore it said, even as Nimrod, the mighty hunter before the Lord. And he's not a wild game hunter. Sometimes they give a boy a little air gun, he goes out and shoots a sparrow, and when he comes in, why, they say, my, look, he's a little Nimrod, he hit a sparrow. But actually, Nimrod wasn't shooting sparrows or hunting wild game in Africa. He was a hunter of men's souls. That's the thought here. Wherefore it said, even as Nimrod, the mighty hunter before the Lord, and the beginning of his kingdom was Babel and Erech and Akkad and Calneh in the land of Shinar, those great cities that were there. He's the founder of them. Now, he has quite a story that you pick up in secular history. Hyslop, in his book, The Two Babylons, gives the background, which I'm not going to enter into today at all, but it's a very fascinating story of how Nimrod actually is responsible, I think, for the Tower of Babel, for he attempted to bring together the human race after the flood in an effort to get them united in a race or in a nation where he could become a great world ruler. He was the founder of Babel. He's a rebel, hunter of the souls of man. He's the lawless one, and he's a shadow and a type of the last world ruler, Antichrist, who's to come. And this is the man that is before us here. I don't care to enter into more detail concerning him. The first great civilization came, therefore, out from the sons of Ham. We need to recognize that. It's so easy today to fall into the old pattern. We were taught that in school, let's face it, a few years ago. Now, the black man today is wanting more study given of his race. I don't blame him. I don't think probably he's been given an opportunity in the past couple hundred years. But if you want to know the story of the black man, the story of his beginning, he just happened to head up the two great civilizations, the first two that appeared on this earth. They were sons of Ham. And that's important to see. Nimrod was a son of Ham. And then we are told, as we go on down in this, and I'm not going to attempt to develop that line at all, but in verse 21, we are told, unto Shem. Now we're given the line that's going to lead to Abraham and then to the nation Israel and to the coming of Christ into the world. This is the pattern of the Holy Spirit. He gives the rejected line first, he drops it, then he picks up the other. Now we're going to follow this line, which is a very important thing to know. And God is bidding goodbye to the rest of humanity for the time being, because he's coming back after them later on. Safer in his book, and I want to quote him now. This is one of the most remarkable statements concerning the 10th chapter of Genesis. Let me read it. The 10th chapter of Genesis is a very remarkable chapter. Before God leaves, as it were, the nations to themselves and begins to deal with Israel, his chosen people, from Abraham downward, he takes a loving farewell of all the nations of the earth, as much as to say, I'm leaving you for a while, but I love you. I have created you. I've ordered all your future, and their different genealogies are traced. That is the picture we have before us. Now, in this chapter, 70 nations are listed, 14 of them from Japheth. 30 of them came from Ham. Don't forget that. I'd give you a different conception today of the black man at his beginning. Now, I do want to say this, and I should add, I think that 26 nations from Shem. So you have 70 nations that are listed here. It would seem to me that God has done this. Why has the white man in our day been so prominent? Well, I'll tell you why. Because at the beginning, it was the black man, the colored races. Then you have the sons of Shem. During the time of David, they made a tremendous impact upon this world. And you'll notice that from Shem, there came others, actually the Syrians, not the Chaldeans. I disagree with that. But there came the Lydians, and not the Assyrians, but Syrians, and the Armenians. And you find that from them came the Arabians from Joktan, and you find several of these great nations. Now, they appeared next. Now, we are in that period, apparently, where the white man has come to the front. I think that all three are demonstrating that regardless of whether it's a son of Ham, Shem, or Japheth, they are incapable of ruling this world. And that's what God is demonstrating, I believe. And to see this is a tremendous thing. Now you have in the sons of Shem one that is mentioned that a great deal is made of, and that's in verse 25, and I must mention it to pass on. And unto Eber were born two sons. The name of one was Peleg, for in his days was the earth divided, and his brother's name was Joktan. Now, when I went over this before, I received all sorts of weird interpretations of what it meant the earth was divided, and that it speaks actually that there is a physical division here in the earth, that the earth had some tremendous physical catastrophe that took place. Well, frankly, all in the world that Moses is saying here, friends, he's anticipating the next chapter in which he's going to give the Tower of Babel. That was the time the earth was divided. And may I say, the simple interpretation just seems to be the one that a great many miss, and we ought not to. Now I drop down to pick up the last verse, verse 32 of this chapter. These are the families of the sons of Noah, after their generation, in their nations, and by these were the nations divided in the earth after the flood. And I want to submit to you that this is one of the great chapters of the Bible, and yet we spent less time with it than any other. But you can see what a rich study this would make for anyone who really wanted to take not a biased, but a fair appraisal of the human family. This has been a very remarkable chapter, and a great many have used it. Now we come to the 11th chapter, and we come here to what I sometimes have called the greatest tongue movement on record, and that was the Tower of Babel. Now let's move down in this, because I won't get very far, but I will get a little ways. And the whole earth was of one language and of one speech. I do not know what language they spoke at that time. A friend of mine, a fellow Texan, a preacher in Texas, he told me, he said, "You and I probably are the only two that really know what they spoke before the Tower of Babel," and that was Texan. Well, I'll be honest with you, since then I've come to the conclusion it could have been something else. But what the language was, I don't know. And I believe whatever that language was will be the language that will be spoken in heaven. I think it's going to be a much better language than we have today. They'll have better nouns and verbs and adverbs and adjectives. Now, will you notice? And the whole earth was of one language and of one speech. And it came to pass as they journeyed from the east, apparently man was moving toward the west, that they found a plain in the land of Shinar, and they dwelt there. Now that is in the Tigris, Euphrates Valley. And they said one to another, "Go to, let us make brick and burn them thoroughly." And they had brick for stone, and slime had they for mortar. Well, down in that area, there's no stone. And so they made brick. And that in and of itself reveals something about the building. It's not, shall I say, a sort of a phony building. Well, according to that, then, practically all the buildings in our cities today are that way, made of brick. And that's the type of building material, I guess, that's more popular than any other kind today. And yet, the brick was used there because of the practicality of it. It was a necessity. Now notice what they did, and they said, "Go to, let us build us a city and a tower whose top may reach unto heaven, and let us make us a name, lest we be scattered abroad upon the face of the whole earth." Now, you will notice that I have emphasized that business of us. They've got a bad case of perpendicular iitis. Let us make us a name. And this is to be a rallying place for man. I think the sole purpose of this was to be a rallying place for man. And I'm going to go into a great deal more detail next time, but the Tower of Babel was a ziggurat. And there are many ruins of them in the Tigris-Euphrates Valley. I have a picture of the ruins of the one in Ur, of the Chaldees, where Abraham lived. And it was made of brick, solid, and around it was a runway that went to the top. And apparently on top of it was an altar on which in certain instances they offered human sacrifice. Later on, the children were offered in a red-hot idol. All of this was connected with the ziggurat later on. But at this time, they make a tower, and it's to reach to heaven. Now, don't get the impression that they're trying to get their feet out of water. They're trying to build above flood stage. That's not even the thought at all. The whole thought is that they're attempting to build something that is a rallying point for man against God. That's what the Tower of Babel was. It was rebellion against Almighty God. So until next time, my beloved, may God richly bless you.
1: 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I'm Steve Schwetz, grateful for your company, as together we travel through the Bible.

0: 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Is this your story too?
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2: What do we do when we have a brother who is wounded, a sister who's wounded? Do we report him to the church? You'd be amazed how many people will say to me, "Pastor, I am so burdened about thus and such a person. God has laid him on my heart. Will you go see him?" Well, if it is so strategic, so necessary, yes, if I can, I will. But why do you think God laid him on your heart? Why do you think God put him on your heart? Because, friend, you are the one that has that relationship. You're the one that God is burdening, and you're the one that God wants to go. If you know somebody like this, I am here to tell you today that that person is your responsibility. My job is to teach you to minister so that you can be a minister of the gospel of our Lord and Savior, Jesus Christ.
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7: So, hate crimes have been going up. 2015, we saw a sharp increase of attacks of mosques in this country. We went from the previous year of like 29 to 71, and all of them happening around the time when the election for 2016 started. So, it completely changed how we look.
8: And hello and greetings to you in the name of our Lord and our Savior, Jesus Christ. It is our joy to have you with us as we continue on our study of Islamophobia, fact or fiction. And this was Mr. Giuliani Hussein, who is the executive director of Minnesota Chapter of CARE. And this was obviously a lie, which Mr. Giuliani Hussein calls a fact. That is, the number of attacks against Muslims in America is rising between 2015 to 2016. Now we ask the question, why did he only choose these 2 years? He said in 2015, the number of attacks on mosques was like 29. And then it moved from 29 to 71 in the year 2016. Do you know why? Listen to his own words. He said, and all of them happening around the election for 2016 started. So it is completely changed how. And then Mr. Giuliani Hussein mumbled some words. We could not figure out what he's talking about. But you know what? I know exactly what he's trying to tell the American people. After all, he's talking to a bunch of liberals. You see, this is what we call guilty by association. These wicked, ungodly, the evil, racist, Islamophobic, anti-Muslim groups who are helping Mr. Trump to be the president of the United States of America in the year 2016 are the same ones who are causing the trouble and the persecution of the Muslims in America. the number of the attacks on this mosque skyrocketed because of the election and those who are associated with Mr. Trump. Man, oh man, trust me. I know how Muslims talk. I know how Muslims even think. For him to mumble some words in the end of the sentence when he said, so it is completely changed how blah, blah, blah, blah. That is blah, blah, blah. It's exactly like he is telling his liberal audience, you know what I'm talking about. It is Trump, the racist and Islamophobic, the man who is hindering our work here in America. And so are all those who are anti-Muslim network groups all over America. Those are the same people who are attacking our mosques. I hope, my dear friends, you got the point. Now let us listen a little bit more to Mr. Julani Hussein as he's going to introduce a new angle of his teaching in this seminar of his topic of Islamophobia. So please listen carefully to his words.
7: The anti-Muslim network nationally is well organized, but there's one fact that all of you should know. All of those people who just dislike Muslims today, they dislike everybody else. It's not Muslims are just on their latest radar. So Daniel Pipes, who's kind of the more intellectual organizer of that group, you can see here, he was said stuff like brown people have different standard of hygiene, you know, and so, again, well-funded. Most people.

video, live shows. I've been doing now for a good 12 years or so. And I get them maybe once or twice a year on my show for only a couple hours, maybe 4 hours a year. Do you call this organized relationship between me and the best do I know of these people? As a matter of fact, I don't think we even have any unity. That's one of the reasons why we're not doing a great job in America. We do not communicate with each other. We're not working in unity. We're divided. We do not have one heart of saving America from the savage cult, the cult of Islam. Then Mr. Hussein said, but there is a one fact that all of you should know. Here we go. One more fact of from the lying lips of Mr. Gilani Hussein. What is that fact his audience really should know about this national network, which is very organized in America? He said, all of these people who just dislike Muslims today, they dislike everybody else. Is this true? First of all, the five people I know personally, I do not believe not even one of them dislike Muslims. We love Muslim people. We hate Islam. The savage cult which teaches that Christianity is the worst sin and Christians must be annihilated from the face of the earth, that is only the males, so Muslims can rape their wives and their daughters and raise in Muslim babies. That ideology, that savage cult, we hate. But the Muslims themselves, we love. I personally never disliked any Muslims, even the ones who persecuted and harmed me. We love Muslim people. And I can assure you, my friends, from watching some of the videos of the other people whom I do not know in this national network, I do not believe any of them hate Muslim people, because none of us have ever made any comments or any statement to say we hate Muhammad or Ali or Mustafa or Fatima or Khadija. You can go online, my friends, and watch hundreds of videos to expose the savage cult of Islam. And 100% of all what you see online, you will not hear hatred or dislike to Muslim people, even though we dislike what they do or what they practice, because it is the result of the words of Allah in the Quran and the commands of Muhammad in the Hadith. I mean, can you help it when you see almost 3,000 Americans die on one day? That was just 18 years ago. For sure, nobody will like these actions or the reason for why the 19 hijackers attacked us. It is Islam. But let's continue with this fact which Mr. Gilani Hussein is sharing with his naive audience. Not only we do not like the Muslims, but listen carefully. He said, they dislike everybody else. Wow. Wow. Everybody else? I mean, we hate everybody? Is that why they call us hate mongers? Because we just love to hate people? You see, this is not a fact. This is a fiction made by Mr. Gilani Hussein to make these liberals who are sitting and listening to his lecture come out of this meeting not only believing in his lies about Islam, but also hating us, thinking in their heart, if they hate us, that they are doing the right thing. No, my friends, we do not dislike the Muslim people, and we do not dislike anybody else. I love the liberal Democrats who are destroying this country, except my heart is broken for their ignorance, because I believe Hosea 4:6 is true. My people are destroyed for lack of knowledge. So if God's chosen people were destroying themselves in the past for lack of knowledge, how about the liberal Americans who know nothing about the God of the Bible, who know nothing about Christ's love, grace, and mercy? They are destroying themselves and all those who are around them. These are you and I, because of their ignorance of Islam. That's why I believe it's very important for the West to learn the truth about Islam, to know the truth about the Quran. Just today, talking to a gentleman who owns some bookstores in Canada, and he's so much worried about doubling his money in the price of our book, and he does not care about having that book in his country to save Canada from the destruction. And I told him, my friend, you're trying to get that book in your store to make money or to double your money. I'm trying to get that book in your store to save your country, which not only will be destroyed by the Muslims, but it will bring that destruction in the near future to America. My friends, we have a problem that the Canadian and American are equally
in it. They know nothing about the Quran. They know nothing about Islam. And it's time for you, my dear listeners, to educate yourself so that you know where is the source of dislike, or what we

0: can say, hate. It is not Usama Dakdok and the Straight Way of Grace ministry. It is not any other ministry among all these 72 organized anti-Muslim network in America or anywhere around the world. It is the Quran itself. And if you have not read the book, how in the world do you think you can understand what I'm talking about? A book that you can read in less than 24 hours, which cost $20. But the American people and the Canadian people are not interested to read. We do not dislike people. We're not here to judge people, but we're here to warn people. We're standing on the wall to shout, enemy, enemy, wake up America, wake up Canada before it's too late.
1: 600 years after Jesus Christ walked this planet, an obscure Arab preacher began proclaiming a radical and violent new faith. The would-be prophet, Muhammad. The new faith, the religion of Islam. And now, 14 centuries later, over 1.5 billion people claim to follow him and his supposed revelations from God contained within the Quran. But here in the modern West, what do we truly know about this deadly and dangerous religion that has conquered, killed and enslaved hundreds of millions over the centuries? What do we know of its founder, of its holy book, and of its unalterable mandate to subdue and rule all of mankind? The Lord said through Hosea the prophet that, "My people are destroyed because of a lack of knowledge." To combat this lack of understanding, the Straight Way of Grace ministry travels all across the United States to speak to churches and organizations with captivating and media-rich presentations on a wide variety of topics. 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That's Vicky spelled V-I-C-K-I. 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And now, back to our show.
0: Mr. Jelani Hussein continued to say, it is not Muslim are just on the latest radar. Oh, really? So we hate the Muslims and we hate everybody else. We even hate ourselves. Why not? Go ahead and say it. To know the truth about Islam, to speak the truth about Islam, especially when you add the passion to it, like I do as I travel all over this land and as you can hear me on this radio, that is not dislike. That is the shout of wake up America. As Muslims always say, and you're going to hear it from Mr. Jelani Hussein himself when he starts talking about me, I just shout and I'm mad and I'm angry at the American people and I dislike you and I hate you. No, think about it this way. If you have a grandchild who is about to cross the street running after a ball and there is 18 wheels coming 60 miles an hour and you know that your grandchild is not watching for the 18 wheelers, all what he's watching is the ball. What should you do? Should you speak softly to your grandbaby and say, hey, sweetheart, I know you're running behind the red ball. And, woo, too late. Now he is mashed potatoes under the 18-wheeler. Or should you shout, say, stop, don't go anywhere. The 18-wheeler is coming. And you may run on him and drag him or her out of the way before they go under the 18-wheeler. That's exactly what you do. At the time of fire, at the time of danger, you don't speak softly. You shout, wake up, America. Wake up, people of the West. Wake up, our dear Muslim friends. You're dying without Christ because you believe in a lie of a false prophet. His name is Muhammad. And that book you're believing in is a hateful book. Read it, oh, my dear friends. Oh, if the Muslim would read the Quran, they will leave Islam because that's a fact number one. Most, if not all, those whom I know who left the cult of Islam and became a born-again Christian, or even some of them who became atheists, it was because they read and studied the Quran. They know the source of hate, the source of anger. It is not the people who are reading the book, but Allah, the God who gave the book to Muhammad, to the Muslim people. The hatred and the dislike is not in us, the National Organized Anti-Muslim Network, but it is actually in the holy books of the Muslim believers. And here is a good example Mr. Julian Hussein is using to prove to his audience that we dislike people. He says, we are racist. I mean, how do you love that? Every time somebody speak against me or about me, they just labeled me. Even some of the liberal Americans who know nothing about Islam on the Quran, they already added me to the list of the Islamophobic, like CARE or the Southern Poverty Law Center. Mr. Julian Hussein said, so Daniel Pipes was kind of a more intellectual organizer of that group. I never know the man. I never met with him. I never heard him. But somehow he is now my group organizer. What about him? He said, you can see here, he would say stuff like brown people have different standard of hygiene, you know, and so. Really? Now he makes Daniel Pipes a racist because he's mentioning the word brown for those who are going to Europe from the Muslim world? Well, you know what? Because of the statement, I went online and I did some search about this Mr. Daniel Pipes. And guess what? He's not a racist. And I don't think he actually knows what he's talking about. This was an article written in the National Review magazine in November 19, 1990. That is over 28 years ago. And let me read to you what he said. You see, it is very easy for Muslims to take one sentence out of my lecture or out of Mr. Daniel Pipes' article and they make whatever they want to make out of it. Now we know, ladies and gentlemen, that Mr. Daniel Pipes is a racist. But here is actually what is written in that magazine. Fears of a Muslim influx have more substance than the worry about jihad. Western European societies are unprepared for the massive immigration of brown-skinned peoples, cooking strange foods and maintaining different standards of hygiene. Better than that, let me give you the actual writing of Mr. Pipes, which he sent to the magazine. Because obviously, not everything we ask the magazine to write, they put on paper. Mr. Pipes said, the following text reflects what the author submitted and not exactly what was published. What did he say? He said, brown-skinned peoples cooking strange foods and not exactly maintaining germanic standards of hygiene. Can you see the difference here between what he wrote and what the magazine published and what Mr. Julian Hussein mentioned in his speech? And then Mr. Pipes said, this sentence has over the years attracted considerable attention. My goal in it was to characterize the thinking of Western Europeans, not give my own views. In retrospect, I should either have put the words brown-skinned peoples and strange foods in quotation marks, or made it clearer that I was explaining European attitudes rather than my own. Once again, my friends, don't forget, this article in this magazine was written in November 1990. That is 28 years ago. Have I met with Mr. Pipes at that time? Trust me, his article will be written much deeper than that. He was talking about how the people of Western Europe, as they were looking at these strange, dark-skinned people who are eating different food than what they eat. You know what? How about if I have met with him and I explained to him the halal food and how the same people who believe in halal food also believe in marriage of children and polygamy, who also believe that Christianity is an evil cult, who also believe that they must kill the Christian men and the Jewish men to take over their wives and children and their land and their money. Can you imagine if that was the message of Mr. Pipes for those who live in Europe 28 years ago? Maybe we will not have the mess which we already have today in Europe. because Europe, my friends, is gone. And sadly, there is not enough voices in America like mine to speak the truth about what the Muslims believe and what the Muslims will be doing in America in the near future. Because as you see Europe is gone, you will also see America after Canada will also be gone. And then, trust me, my friends, the whole entire world will fall under the hand of the Muslims simply because the people of the earth do not know the truth about Islam. I guarantee you, my friends, the liberals of Europe, when they read what Mr. Bibes wrote in that magazine 28 years ago, I guarantee you they shook their head and they mock him by calling him a fool. But where are they today? Have they listened to him 28 years ago? Europe will not be the same. Then Mr. Gilani Hussein ended this statement by saying, again, well-funded. No, no, no, no. We're not well-funded. Many of the people who used to do this ministry are no longer doing it. You know why? Because they could not have enough money to take care of their own personal needs. We're not well-funded. Most people, Mr. Gilani Hussein said, will not know these groups. Okay? Yeah. It's a fact. Most people in America do not know who we are or what we're teaching, because if they know, you will not have this opportunity to speak with all these lies in any group in America, Mr. Hussein. But then Mr. Gilani Hussein ended by giving advice to his audience. Now, if you are going to donate, you should probably know. If you're going to give money to these organizations, you need to know them. Well, you know what, my friends? Have the American people known the hearts of those whom are called anti-Muslim network national groups, we will not have a problem with Islam in America. So I hope and I pray that his audience took this advice well, not to donate to us, but simply to know who we are and what we teach. If they know the truth which we teach, they will be set free. The sad thing is that when he made that statement, some of the audience laughed as if he was telling a joke. And to continue in our study of Islamophobia, fact or fiction, please join us again for the next broadcast. And until then, may the true God of the Bible continue to bless you and yours.
2: Perhaps the greatest fear that Muslims have is the constant insecurity that the Quran declares about heaven and hell. According to Islam, no one can know for sure if they will spend eternity with the Lord in heaven or suffering apart from him in hell. Even Muhammad said that he did not know if even he would make it to paradise. Did you know that the Bible says that you can know 100% for sure that your soul will be with the Lord after death? God knows that it would be impossible to live a life of joy and peace if a person was always in doubt about their soul. God wants you to be sure. In fact, Jesus had to come to this earth and die on the cross so that you could know that you had eternal life. You see, our problem is sin, which is rebellion against the God who created us and loves us. God is perfect and holy, and he cannot allow sin into his heaven. We must have our sins forgiven and removed, and that's why Jesus suffered and died on the cross, to pay the penalty for your sins and for mine. Because of what Jesus did on the cross, God can forgive you. He can save you, no matter who you are or what you have done. God has done everything necessary to save your soul. But now, the decision is up to you. Will you turn away from your sin and rebellion and trust Jesus as your Lord and Savior? Good works, church attendance, and baptism cannot get your soul to heaven, but Jesus can. The Bible says, "Whoever calls upon the name of the Lord shall be saved." Why don't you call out to the Lord right now? Perhaps saying something like this: "Dear God, I know that I'm a sinner and that I do deserve to be punished, but I believe that you sent Jesus to die for me, to pay the price for my sins. Right now, I turn away from my sin and I invite you to come and be my Lord and my Savior. Thank you for saving me. In Jesus' name, amen." Have you accepted the Lord Jesus Christ as your Savior? Or perhaps you have further questions about Islam or Christianity? Why not take a moment right now and visit us online at www.thestraightway.org. That's www.thestraightway.org. May God bless you richly until we meet again right here on Revealing the Truth About Islam. 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

0: With SRN News, I'm John Scott. President Trump says he's pausing the U.S. effort to guide stranded vessels out of the Strait of Hormuz to allow time for a deal to end the Iran war, but that the American forces' blockade of Iranian ports would remain in place. Meanwhile, Chinese state media say Foreign Minister Wang Yi has met with Iran's Foreign Minister Abbas Araghchi in Beijing. Details of that meeting not disclosed, but it was the first time since the start of the war that Araghchi had traveled to China, whose close economic and political ties to Tehran give it a unique position of influence.
1: The U.S. military launched what it called Project Freedom just Monday, President Trump describing it in humanitarian terms, designed to aid stranded seafarers stuck on the hundreds of ships that have been sitting in the Persian Gulf since the Iran war began. But after 2 days, that's now on hold, with just two merchant ships known to have passed through the U.S. guarded route through the territorial waters of Oman. In a social media post, the president says the pause is intended to see whether an agreement with Tehran on ending the war could be finalized. He told reporters earlier Tuesday,
2: "Now they're trying to survive, and they won't be successful unless they make a deal."
1: I'm Ben Thomas.
0: Ohio's primary election has set up two marquee matchups in November.
3: One contest is the U.S. Senate race that will help determine control of the chamber. The other contest is the governor's race, featuring a former presidential candidate and the state's COVID-era health director. Former Democratic Senator Sherrod Brown will try unseating GOP incumbent John Husted. In the governor's race, GOP nominee and biotech billionaire Vivek Ramaswamy will face Democrat Amy Acton.
0: That's correspondent Andrew Stewart. The Buckeye State Senate campaign on track to be among the most expensive this year. This is SRN News. America's largest Protestant denomination is making plans.
4: The Southern Baptist Convention is gearing up for its annual conclave in Orlando. The gathering will bring SBC delegates from all over the country to the Orange County Convention Center June 7th through the 10th. Organizers say there will be as many as 200 separate events and meetings held during the convention. The SBC is in the midst of a slow but persistent decline in membership, though baptisms are on the rise. Michael Harrington reporting.
0: A wide-ranging Australian inquiry examining anti-Semitism in that country began this week with testimony from Jews who say escalating hatred has left them fearful and vulnerable. The investigation was launched after 15 people were killed when two gunmen opened fire at a Hanukkah celebration on Bondi Beach. That happened back in December. The Royal Commission on Anti-Semitism and Social Cohesion will sit for 2 weeks. This is SRN News. In consumer news, gasoline prices likely won't go back down to pre-Iran war levels anytime soon.
5: Many drivers were hopeful in mid-April amid signs that the conflict could be winding down, and gasoline prices fell daily for almost 2 weeks. But as the war continued, gasoline prices reversed course and began increasing again. Energy experts say that even once the war ends, it will take months for the gasoline prices to return to pre-war levels.
0: That's Lisa Dwyer. Apple has agreed to a $250 million settlement in a class action lawsuit over false advertising of Siri's AI capabilities. The lawsuit claims Apple misled consumers by promoting features that didn't exist when the iPhone 16 launched in 2024. If approved, this deal means owners could receive at least $25 and up to $95 for each eligible device. More details at srnnews.com.
6: 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Proverbs 21, 23. God's word, the Bible, concerning self-control in our speech.
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7: amazing. That's all we can say as we consider the miracle God has done through VCY America. 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Only God can do that. 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As we give Him the glory, we also see a world in need of Jesus. 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
10: All right, guys, I want to finish up our series we've been doing here on refuting the false teaching of Calvinism. And again, I've asked you to set aside person and personality and just go with the Bible, okay? And I think the one thing, of course, I want you to really concentrate on is don't let these people throw one verse out at you and then say, oh, you see, you're wrong. Calvinism or this idea of the doctrine of perseverance or a limited atonement, that Jesus didn't die for the whole world, or that He predestined certain people to heaven and He predestined certain people to hell. This verse, don't let them throw you a verse and build that theology on one verse. First of all, Scripture cannot contradict Scripture, okay? Scripture cannot contradict Scripture. So we have a problem with a verse that doesn't look like it lines up, then we know it's our interpretation, right? Many of these verses are being taken out of context. Someone has asked me about people's names being in the Lamb's Book of Life from the foundation of the world. I'm going to address that today. How about another one coming out of Isaiah, that the Lord creates calamity? Wait a minute, I thought He was not the author of evil. Ah, good question. Let's address some of that today. But before we do, I want to make sure I finish up one segment and then go into a little bit of the worldview of John Calvin himself and the man that mentored him by his own admission. But first, again, here's what I don't want. What I don't want is for people to find out later after this life that they have been mistaught and they thought that all of their striving was for salvation when it wasn't, because it's not by works, lest any man should boast. And I don't think most Christians, if you were to ask them about the Bema seat of Christ, they would not have a clue what it is you're talking about. How unfortunate. I wonder how many would be there saying, well, if I had only known. And they didn't know. They had not been told. That right now, so much of what we do, folks, is about laying up treasures in heaven, but it's about responsibilities to come. And, you know, as I said yesterday, maybe some of you in the audience, particularly the men, feel like you have not accomplished as much as you wanted to in life. Maybe because you're a conservative, because you're a Christian, you were denied jobs or job promotions and opportunities, and you haven't been able to advance in your career and accomplish the things you wanted to accomplish. Don't get too hung up on that. I understand that. I'm not immune to that. Some of us more than others are very goal-oriented and type A, and we want to be achievers, maybe overachievers. And for some guys, they just feel like they have been slighted, and maybe they have, because they were conservative, they were Christians, they were a white male, and they were passed over when they were more qualified because of the affirmative action and other things. And you're kind of in a point in life, you're thinking, I really wasn't given a fair shake. I was mistreated. There was unjust weights and measures and scales. Well, here's what I would say to you, as I tried to say it yesterday. Concentrate on what you can achieve now in the spiritual realm for what will be advancement in the eternal realm. This life is a vapor. It's here and then it's gone. And as I said yesterday, no one is going to be standing at the Bema seat saying, I wish I had gotten a hold of that red Corvette I really wanted. I wish I could have gotten that fishing boat I really wanted. What does it profit a man if he gains the world and loses his soul? Well, we're not talking here about salvation. We're talking about justification, now sanctification, now glorification, and the Bema seat where we receive rewards and responsibilities and duties. Maybe you didn't achieve what you wanted to here on earth because of a man-made system that really persecuted you. Can I tell you, don't let it consume your thoughts too much. Put your energies and efforts into receiving the position and responsibilities and assignment and job that you want for eternity. And I've said it before, this became more and more apparent to me as I studied through the book of Revelation, that we are going to get called up. And some of us are going to be told, due to your resume on earth, your faithfulness on earth, I want you to go do this for me. I need you to go help oversee this nation for me, this people, this responsibility. I know that's hard maybe to think about in our human minds, but what do you think that 1,000-year millennial reign is going to be about, folks? Who is going to be ruling and reigning? We're told we are. And this is where the Bema seat comes in. I went yesterday to 2 Corinthians 5:10, for we must all appear before the judgment seat of Christ. This is the word for Bema, a raised platform, that each may receive the things done in the body according to what he has done, whether good or bad. Now, this again is not for salvation. We know that from 1 Corinthians chapter 3, verses 10 through 15 that we went through yesterday. The last line is, if anyone's work, which he has built on it, endures, he will receive a reward. If anyone's work is burned, he will suffer loss, but he himself will be saved, yet so as through fire. They're saved. They don't have much to show for their life here on earth in the spiritual eternal realm, because they had the free will to choose to do that or not do that, and they chose not to do that. They didn't lose their salvation because their salvation has nothing to do with works, justified by faith alone. But in the sanctification process, they didn't really do a whole lot that when we get to glorification results in crowns. And I went through those crowns very quickly yesterday, and I asked you to take a screenshot. For those watching by television, you can get it later. If you're listening by radio, when it's posted as it was for yesterday's broadcast at worldviewtube.com. But we have five crowns we mentioned yesterday. The incorruptible crown, that's the victor's crown for self-discipline and living a Christian, disciplined Christian life. The crown of rejoicing, that's the soul winner's crown for leading people to Christ and investing in others and their spiritual life. Can we all pass out tracts? Can we all pass out copies of the New Testament, perhaps? Can we all find a way to share Christ with someone? 100%. Can you disciple your children and your grandchildren and people that want to know more? Absolutely. Then there's the crown of righteousness. That's for loving Christ's appearing, living a righteous life while eagerly waiting for his return. We study Bible prophecy here. Isn't that interesting that Bible prophecy is so looked down on today by so many, and yet there's actually a crown of righteousness. Those who love the idea of the appearing of the Lord. How many of those who have taught so faithfully over the years Bible prophecy? You think Jimmy DeYoung at the Bema seat is going to receive the crown of righteousness for loving Christ's appearing and teaching about it? And I think he will. Will you? Which one will you receive? How many of these? How about the crown of glory? That's for faithful pastors and elders and shepherds who serve God's people well You can be a shepherd. Did you know that? See, we've made the mistake today of thinking you've got to go off to school, you've got to go off to the cemetery, the seminary, and you've got to get trained. And then you can become a pastor. Really? What seminary did the apostles go to? Can someone tell me that? They didn't have church buildings for about 200 years after the death of Christ. This idea of what we have today, and I'm not discounting a local New Testament fellowship having a building and having property and that kind of thing. I'm not saying that. But we have redefined much of Christianity in modern terms. And we think, oh, that's the pastor. Those are the pastors. Those are the shepherds. Do you know that if you men desire to shepherd people, you can shepherd people? If you desire to teach a Bible study and teach the Bible in context and faithfully, dividing the word of truth, you realize you're shepherding people? Now, there is a structure for a New Testament church, but you can set that structure up in your home. You can set that structure up and rent a small building, a room somewhere, and have people come together and live out their spiritual gifts for the edification of the saints, the equipping of the believers. Are you shepherding people? Are you teaching a Bible study? Are you leading a house church? Because there's a crown of glory for those who are faithful shepherds who serve God's people. Then there's the crown of life. That's the martyr's crown. That's enduring trials and temptation and persecution. And often, sometimes, obviously, it would mean enduring faithfully to the point of death. Now, can I ask you, when was the last time, and I know many in this audience have wonderful pastors and New Testament churches they go to. I know there's others in this audience that want to find a Bible-teaching New Testament church, but I get so many emails and handwritten letters on how difficult it is to find. And in many cases, they can't find. But for those of you that do, when was the last time you had your pastor or your church teach on the Bema seat and on these crowns, these rewards? How many people would be at the Bema seat saying, why didn't I know this? 1 Corinthians 9:24-27. Do you not know that those who run the race all run, but one receives the prize? Run in such a way that you may obtain it. And everyone who competes for the prize is temperate in all things. Now they do it to obtain a perishable crown, but we an imperishable crown. Therefore I run, thus not with uncertainty. Thus I fight, not as one who beats the air, but I discipline my body and I bring it into subjection, lest when I have preached to others, I myself should become disqualified. Don't become disqualified from the ministry or from the rewards to come. But also don't let someone take these scriptures and tie them into works. 1 Thessalonians 2:19. For what is our hope, our joy, our crown of rejoicing? 1:12. Blessed is the man who endures temptation, for when he has been approved, he will receive the crown of life. I'm giving you very quickly passages to back up these crowns. 2:10. Do not fear any of those things which you are about to suffer. Indeed, the devil is about to throw some of you into prison that you may be tested, and you will have tribulation 10 days. Be faithful until death, and I'll give you the crown of life. 2 Timothy 4:8. Finally, there is laid up for me the crown of righteousness, which the Lord, the righteous judge, will give to me on that day, and not to me only, but also to all who have loved his appearing. 1 Peter 4:1-4. Talks about the elders who are among you. I exhort, I who am a fellow elder and a witness to the sufferings of Christ and also a partaker of the glory that will be revealed. Shepherd the flock of God which is among you, serving as overseers, not by compulsion, but willingly, not for dishonest gain, but eagerly, nor as being lords over those entrusted to you, but being examples to the flock. And when the chief shepherd appears, you'll receive the crown of glory that does not fade away. We're going to continue our series, wrap it up today. We'll be back.
7: Be sober, be vigilant, for your adversary the devil as a roaring lion walketh about seeking whom he may devour. Hi, this is Jim Schneider. Are you aware of what's happening today? Families are being torn apart. Children are being targeted with the world's philosophies. Anger and resistance to truth is building. Churches which once stood firm are abandoning sound biblical doctrine. 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
10: All right, welcome back. Glad you're with us. All right, so don't let people take verses that deal with sanctification, with the Bema Seat, or verses that deal with perseverance. They're not saved because they persevere. They persevere because they are saved. Because again, it can't be by works, lest any man should boast. If we can fulfill the requirements of the law in the flesh, then Christ died in vain. That's what the Bible tells us. Now let's talk about God's moral law and his providential will. God's moral will and his providential will. Peter in Acts chapter 2, verse 23 says to the Jews, him being delivered by the determined purpose and foreknowledge of God, you have taken by lawless hands, have crucified and put to death. Foreknowledge. You see, the problem with these folks is many of them confuse foreknowledge as somehow being the creator of evil. We've already given you so much scripture in this broadcast series that God does not tempt. No man say when he's tempted, he is tempted by God. That it comes out of the heart. What defiles a man comes out of the heart. Just because God foreknew, has foreknowledge, that cannot be translated into he's the author of evil. God does indeed at times, by his providential will, step back and let man do what's in his heart. And that's what the text says. You have taken by lawless hands and crucified and put to death. Did God have a plan even before the foundation of the world? God has foreknowledge. He knows the beginning from the end. He's outside of time. He's the Alpha and the Omega. Foreknowledge doesn't mean he's the author of sin. And this is where the perversion comes in of the Calvinist trying to redefine sovereignty in a way that contradicts the Bible. Genesis chapter 45, verses 1 through 8, is an example of that tension between God's moral will, what God desires that we should do, versus what God allows to happen. God's moral will versus his providential will. Genesis 45, verses 1 through 8. Then Joseph could not restrain himself before all those who stood by him, and he cried out, make everyone go out from me. So no one stood with him, while Joseph made himself known to his brothers, and he wept aloud, and the Egyptians and the house of Pharaoh heard it. Then Joseph said to his brothers, I am Joseph. Does my father still live? But his brothers could not answer him, for they were dismayed in his presence. Remember, they have thrown their brother into a pit out of jealousy. The love and affection that his father had shown for him, they were jealous. They threw him in a pit, and he ends up in Egypt. He went through some horrific things, thrown in jail, accused of fooling around with his master's wife, which he didn't do. He ripped himself out of his cloak and ran off No, and he's falsely accused. But eventually he makes his way into leadership. And Joseph says there in Genesis 45, and Joseph said to his brothers, please come near to me. So they came near. Then he said, I am Joseph, your brother, whom you sold into Egypt. You sold into Egypt. But now do not therefore be grieved or angry with yourselves, because you sold me here. You. For God sent me before you to preserve life. Wait a minute. Wait a minute. You sold me. You sold me. He says it twice. Whom you sold in Egypt. You sold me here. But then the next line. For God sent me. Well, which one is it? That's that tension, folks. That doctrine of confluence or concurrence. Man's free will and God's sovereignty. They don't have to contradict each other, and they don't. God can step back and let man do what's already in his heart to do. I think one of the things when we get to heaven that we're going to be amazed at is how many times God, or at his direction, the angels stepped in and said no. But notice he says, you did this, you did this. Then God sent me. But why did he do it? To preserve you? To preserve life? For these 2 years, the famine has been in the land, and there are still 5 years in which there will be neither plowing nor harvesting. And God sent me before you to preserve a posterity for you in the earth. Preserving this Hebrew line. God providentially moving Joseph where he needed to be to help his own family that are part of this providential line of the Hebrew people. This is why when you look back, you say oftentimes, well, that was providential, because there is no way you could have orchestrated all these steps on your own. And you, this is why you really cannot boast in anything, because you didn't do it. You were just kind of along for the ride. And you look back and you realize, wow. And that's the thing about providence. You don't really recognize it until you've gone through it and look back. But Joseph says to them, in order to bring it about as it is in this day. Let me go back one. And God sent me before you to preserve a posterity for you in the earth and to save your lives by a great deliverance. So now it was not you who sent me here, but God. Almost seems like he's contradicting himself. You sold me. You sold me. No, you did. But ultimately, God's providential will was working out. It was not you who sent me here, but God. And he has made me a father to Pharaoh and lord of all his house and a ruler throughout all the land of Egypt. Then we go to Genesis chapter 50, verses 19 through 20. Joseph said to them, do not be afraid, for I am in the place of God. But as for you, you meant it for evil against me, but God meant it for good in order to bring about, as it is this day, to save many people alive. Isn't that what we also believe from Romans chapter 8? We know that all things work together for good to those who are called by God, who are called according to his purpose. All those who love God and are called by God, all those who are believers, we can rest in assurance that even the bad things God is using to his honor and his glory. Sometimes, as we've seen in our past times together, persecution is actually preparation. That the persecution is preparing us for promotion. Isn't Joseph a perfect example of that? It doesn't seem pleasant at the time, and it doesn't seem pleasant when you go through it, I go through it, when Joseph went through it. But when you look back, you realize that God was even using the wickedness of others to prepare me and then to promote me. Bob DeWay writing, providence and promise, how God rules his universe for the good of his people, writes, quote, and using Joseph to bring about salvation for Jacob and his family and thereby preserving the messianic promises to Abraham, many evil acts were committed. Those acts are contrary to God's moral will. But God used those acts to bring about his saving purpose. His brothers mistreated him, as did Potiphar's wife and others. But God used all of that mistreatment to further his saving purposes. God's providential will was furthered by people transgressing God's moral will. I hope that gives you hope today. This does not make God the author of evil, or of one that has foreordained someone to sin, forcing them to do it. The scripture says, no, don't let anyone say that I have been tempted by God. I have been led into sin by God. No, it's our own heart, our own flesh, our own lust, the scriptures say. Foreknowledge is not foreordained. Don't confuse the moral will of God with the providential will of God. Now, some of you have sent in a few questions, and I'm sure there are going to be more. But one was about Isaiah chapter 45, verse 7. And I love that you guys have sent these in, because it shows that you're keeping up, you're interested, you're tracking. And these are not people writing in that are arguing with me. They're just saying, how can I understand this verse? I love what you're teaching. I just want to understand some of these verses so I can explain this to others. And when they bring up certain passages, I want to be ready for an answer. So how do you, Brandon, explain Isaiah 45, verse 7, which says, I form the light and create darkness. I make peace and create calamity. I, the Lord, do all things. Well, he does all things, but it's all things in accord with his character and nature. There are certain things God, the Lord God, cannot do. He cannot sin. He cannot contradict his character and his nature, because he's God. Yes, he does all things. He does as he wills, but he does it in the confines of his character and nature. But it says that I make peace, I create calamity. What is that verse really saying? What's that word? Well, you can go look it up. It can have various different meanings in the original, but chaos, that's another word. Discipline. Despair. Sorrow. These are all words that are consistent with the original word. And when I looked it up in Strong's Greek Concordance. Does the Bible tell the children of Israel in Leviticus and Deuteronomy that if you don't obey me, I'm going to punish you and hope that and pray that you repent? Desire that you repent? Some of you are praying for repentance of your people. Keep doing that. But if they don't repent, I'm going to have to punish them harder. And it's going to get worse and worse. And it's going to be that you have calamity. You have sorrow. You have judgment. You're going to lose your homes. You're going to be invaded by enemies. You're going to take a lot of seed out to the field, but you won't bring much back in at harvest time. Is that God creating evil? No, God is God. A righteous judge has the right to judge. Is the judge evil when he pronounces the sentence of death on a murderer? Sadly, we have seen in the news this delivery driver kidnapping this little girl. And apparently sexually assaulting her and then murdering her. And in the last day or so, his sentence has come down, I understand, the death penalty. Well, Romans 13 says the government does not bear the sword in vain. They can do that. You take the life of someone, your life can be taken. This was even told to Noah and his family when they got off the ark. Is the judge evil because he condemned evil and punished evil? No. neither is the Lord God himself.
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10: 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Here's another verse someone sent in, wanted to ask me about this one. Revelation chapter 17, verse 8. The beast that you saw was and is not, and will ascend out of the bottomless pit and go to perdition. And those who dwell on the earth will marvel, whose names are not written in the book of life from the foundation of the world, when they see the beast that was and is not and yet is. Obviously, this is talking about the Antichrist. He receives, as the scriptures tell us, some kind of mortal wound. He goes down to perdition, to the abyss, and he comes back. Perhaps he literally has a mortal head wound, theologians can debate, appears to die, soul goes off to perdition or Hades or the abyss, and then he is allowed to come back. I think at this point he is now no longer demon-possessed, but Satan-possessed. But God perhaps allows his soul to return to his body during this time of the tribulation. It gives the appearance of a resurrection. And those who dwell on the earth, and the earth dwellers are often referred to as the non-believers, the earth dwellers. Those who accepted the Lord are often referred to as the tribulation saints or the saints, separate from the church. The church has not been here since Revelation chapter 3, doesn't show up in reference again until about at the marriage supper of the Lamb. We have this big gap. Where's the church? It's in heaven, represented by the elders around the throne who are wearing crowns and robes, white robes, and sitting on thrones. And the earth dwellers, the unbelievers, they marvel at what they have just seen, but looks like an apparent resurrection, and they marvel. Many of them have received the mark of the beast. And Revelation 14 says that if you take this mark, the fires of your torment will be forever and ever, the smoke up from your torment. And in Revelation chapter 17, verse 8, it's describing how they're marveling at this, what the beast has done, that he was, then he was not, and yet now he is. But it says that their names are not written in the book of life from the foundation of the world. Can I tell you again, listening friend, foreknowledge does not mean that God has foreordained that certain people can never come to Christ, no matter how much they long to come to Christ. That God created certain people to die and go off to hell, that even many young children and babies die and they go to hell. They're not the elect. All, come unto me, all who desire. He calls it all men should repent.

and argue this. I'm just going to tell you what some teach. That everyone's name is in the book of life, but then as they have the free will to choose not to learn more about Christ, not to consider the things of the Lord, the general revelation described in Romans 1, 2, and 3, and then to reject Christ, and they die without Christ, their names are blotted out of the book of life. That's what some theologians teach. I'm not saying that's what I believe. I'm just telling what some believe. But all I can gather from this verse is that indeed, those who worship the Antichrist, their names are not in the book of life. But does it say that from the foundation of the world, they were condemned to hell? Does it say that? No, it does not. And again, you can't take one passage, read something into it, and then have it be contradictory to other scripture. Scripture confirms and interprets scripture. And it's saying exactly what it's saying, and we can only go with what it's saying. And we know from other scriptures that all have the opportunity. It's available to all. But it's only applicable to those who by faith. So that's that question. Now, let me go to what Charles Ryrie says about this in his book on basic theology, page 358. Election does not determine that men are lost. Men are lost because they do not believe. Did the Lord know before time, before the foundation of the world, who would receive him and who would not? Absolutely. Does that mean he then preordained certain people and had them be born so they could go straight to hell and be destroyed? No. Foreknowledge doesn't mean that he somehow said to these groups of people over here, billions of people, you can never come to Christ, even if you want to. And that's exactly what Charles Ryrie is saying here. Election does not determine that men are lost. Men are lost because they do not believe. He also said on page 358 as well, the Bible nowhere says that God elected people to damnation. We've already looked at that verse that's used when it comes to Jacob and Esau. Jacob I loved, Esau I hated. And the verse is preferring one over another, and it has to do with leadership of the nation of Israel and the people. It's national election. Again, be careful how these people twist the scripture to fit their presupposition. And never be shocked at the level of veracity for which people will fight against the clear word of God. I don't know why they do that. There are things I read in the Bible, and I have to say, all right, that's the way it is, because I believe God and I believe his word. But you'll notice these people want to argue and they want to debate. And they hang their hat on one or two twisted scriptures or a collection of twisted scriptures. And then when the scriptures are explained in context, they still will argue and fight. Why do they want to fight against the clear interpretation of the word of God? Charles Ryrie also wrote, God's sovereign choice and man's responsibility are fully taught in the scripture. Indeed, they are. The doctrine of confluence, the doctrine of concurrence. Now, I have a letter here I want to show you and read to you for radio. April 11th, 1823. Thomas Jefferson to John Adams. And I don't know that Thomas Jefferson was a believer. I don't know where he was at in the last stages of his life, but I certainly know he was doubting the resurrection and the virgin birth and miracles. There's real reason to believe Thomas Jefferson did not know the Lord. I pray he did at the end, toward the end. But even Thomas Jefferson knew enough from the Bible, even though I know he didn't like certain verses and didn't want to see them in there. He at least knew enough about the Bible to know what John Calvin describes as God is not consistent with the God I read about. And in a letter dated April 11th, 1823, Jefferson writing to John Adams says, quote, I can never join Calvin in addressing his God.
He was indeed an atheist, which I can never be.

0: Well, he's basically saying there he didn't believe in the God of the Bible, therefore he's an atheist. Just for those who are wondering what he meant by that. He was indeed an atheist, which I can never be, or rather his religion was demonism. If ever man worshiped a false god, he did. The being described in his 5 points is not the God whom you and I acknowledge and adore, the creator and benevolent and governor of the world, but a demon of malignant spirit. It would be more pardonable to believe in no God at all than to blaspheme him by the atrocious attributes of Calvin, end quote. John Calvin himself said about the Jews, quote, but here he, the rabbi, not only betrays his ignorance, but his utter stupidity. Since God so blinded the whole people that they were like restive dogs. I've had much conversation with many Jews. I've never seen either a drop of piety or a grain of truth or ingenuousness. Nay, end quote. The anti-Semitism pouring out of John Calvin, you would think you are reading something from Adolf Hitler. And this, of course, has led to the replacement theology of Calvinism. John Calvin also declared, I've never found common sense in any Jew, but this fellow who seems so sharp and ingenious displays his own impotence to his great disgrace, end quote. He referred to them as profane, unholy, sacrilegious dogs, a barbarous nation, the people of Israel rejected by God, end quote. Now you say, well, Brandon, didn't Jesus, a Jew himself, have some pretty harsh words for the Jews? Yeah, but not for all the Jews, not for all the people. He had harsh words for shepherds that are not real shepherds. They're hirelings, but there's not a denigration and a condemnation of every pastor, shepherd, elder that's ever lived or will live. Jesus himself, in the very first chapters of the book of Revelation, described some Jews as part of the synagogue of Satan. Is he condemning every Jew? No. He's talking about a particular Jew that blasphemes God and persecutes the saints. There's also people that are not Jews that are called false teachers. Does that mean that every person in a church is to be blasphemed? No, there are false teachers that have risen from within the church. It's a context of a certain type of people. John Calvin isn't making distinctions here. In fact, writing to on John Calvin talking about Augustine or Augustine, depending on how you say his name, he said, Augustine is so holy with me that if I wish to write a confession of my faith, I could do so with all fullness and satisfaction to myself out of his writings, end quote. Well, that's a real problem because he too was writing in a way about the Jews that you would think was Adolf Hitler. Not to mention he was the Catholic's Catholic. He talks about his commitment to the Catholic Church, which, of course, is not at all in accord with the doctrines of the Vatican with what the Bible teaches about salvation or the Lord. In many regards, does it in some ways? Yes. But in very serious doctrinal issues, no. Yet he wrote, Augustine did, in the City of God, quote, God has shown the church and her enemies, the Jews, the grace of his compassion, since, as Seth the apostle, their offense is the salvation of the Gentiles, end quote. God has shown the church and her enemies, the Jews. Are all the Jews an enemy? No. There are many Jews that have come to salvation. Do these guys not know that we have the Bible written by Jews minus Luke? Are they not aware of the future Jerusalem coming down out of heaven that will have 12 gates named after the 12 tribes, the Jewish tribes? Of course, this is where we end up with the dangers of anti-Semitism and replacement theology today. I'll give you a few more quotes and we're going to wrap this up, then turn this into a book, make it available, and move on to other topics. We'll be right back.
1: Did you know in 2006, Keith Ellison became the first Muslim elected to the U.S. Congress? He took his oath of office on a Quran. Is one's duty to uphold the Constitution compatible with the teachings of Islam? Most Americans know little about the Quran, who wrote it, and how Islam spread. Following Muhammad's death, the followers of Islam went on a mission to conquer many nations. 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Historian Bill Federer has documented his research in the captivating book, What Every American Needs to Know About the Quran. 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
0: 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Here's another quote. Augustine, quote, "The true image of the Hebrew is Judas Iscariot, who sells the Lord for silver. The Jews can never understand the scriptures and forever bear the guilt of the death of Christ," end quote. Really? The Jews? I thought it was my sin that nailed Christ to the cross. I thought he laid down his life willingly as a ransom for sinners. That's what my Bible says. The Jews can never understand the scriptures. Really? Well, why don't you tell that, Augustine, to my friend Olivier Melnick, Messianic Jew. Better yet, tell that to my friend Arnold Fruitenbaum. Have you guys seen the number of Bible commentaries written by Arnold Fruitenbaum, who, to our blessing, has sat at this very desk and taught and spoken at our national conference as well? The Jew can never understand the scriptures. Oh, that Augustine were alive today and could debate Arnold Fruitenbaum. He would be proven to be the, well, debased mind that he is. Can you believe this anti-Semitism? Who does he think the Lord God used, minus Luke, to write the scriptures? Oh, and wait until Augustine finds out about the 144,000 Jewish evangelists that are physically and spiritually sealed by God through the seven-year tribulation from all the 12 tribes. I wonder what Augustine will do with the new Jerusalem coming down out of heaven. Each of the gates made of one single pearl, named after the 12 tribes. I'm afraid unless Augustine repented and received Christ as his Lord and Savior, he will not see these things. He went on to declare, quote, "I should not believe the gospel except as moved by the authority of the Catholic Church," end quote. Now, he may have been referring to the authority of the Catholic Church by the term of the universal church. But what do they believe is the authoritative universal church? The Catholic Church. Augustine is the Catholic's Catholic. In fact, he has said, quote, "The Catholic Church alone is the body of Christ. Outside this body, the Holy Spirit giveth life to no one," end quote. A book I highly recommend, it's not very big, Calvinism, None Dare Call It Heresy, by Bob Kirkland. He writes, quote, "If we assume his vague intellectual testimony of salvation was a genuine salvation experience, he had been a Christian for just about 2 years when he wrote his Institutes, which is a foundation resource for today's Calvinism. It is interesting to note that during that same 2 year period, this man that is held in such high esteem by so many Christians today kept himself on the payroll of the Catholic Church for at least a year," end quote. I have long wondered, folks, if John Calvin was not really an agent of the Vatican, not really an agent of Catholicism to penetrate the Protestant world. And I have many friends of mine who were former Catholics, some of them who are now pastors, that will tell you that Roman Catholicism is so similar to Calvinism that, as I've described over the years, this Calvinism is really nothing more than Roman Catholicism repackaged for the Protestant world. And I have friends of mine who are former Catholics who are now pastors that will tell you that same thing. When I hear these guys, when I read these guys, I think I'm back in the Catholic Church. They seem to want to add works, their works, works done in the flesh. Acts chapter 20. Also from among yourselves, men will rise up, speaking perverse things to draw away the disciples after themselves. Perverse things, twisted, untrue. Is that not what has happened today? Andrew Robinson writes in one of his books, Augustine of Hippo is the unrivaled patron saint of replacement theology. You know, again, you want to know where this replacement theology really got its start? Augustine or Augustine, depending on how you say his name. That's who. And yet you have groups like the Gospel Coalition, April 11th, 2016. Why we need Augustine. Another article, May 25th, 2016. Who was Augustine and why is he important? June 24, 2019, why we need more pastors like Augustine. Paul Wilkinson writes, quote, when arguably the most influential Protestant reformer, John Calvin, expresses his indebtedness to a man so venerated by the Roman Catholic Pope, questions must be raised concerning, one, Augustine's theology, two, Calvin's endorsement of Augustine's theology, and three, any endorsement by Calvin. Paul Wilkinson has written some wonderful books, by the way. Dave Hunt writes in his book, What Love Is This? Quote, and here we confront another odd contradiction that those of the so-called Reformed position in general who put such emphasis upon foreknowledge and predestination have, following Augustine's lead, yet further rejected the premillennial rapture of the church, the literal thousand-year reign of Christ on David's throne. Isn't that something? Who is it that fights us on so much of the Bible prophecy? These guys. And yet, this is what Dave Hunt goes on to say. Rejected the premillennial rapture of the church, the literal thousand-year reign of Christ, of David's throne, and the literal fulfillment of all of God's promises to his chosen people, Israel, along with so much else that is clearly prophesied for the future. Instead, like Augustine, to their own harm, they allegorize and spiritualize away this massive and vital portion of God's revealed foreknowledge, the very prophecies about Israel that constitute the major proofs God has provided for his existence and that the Bible is his word, end quote. Yep. It's so sad. All I'm asking, folks, is to make your foundation the Bible. Not person, not personality, not what I've even said in this entire series. I've tried to build it on the Bible. Do not let people steal your joy or your assurance or your peace. Don't confuse justification and sanctification as we look forward to glorification. Take care.
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0: With SRN News, I'm John Scott. An American fighter jet shot out the rudder of an Iranian oil tanker in the Gulf of Oman as it tried to breach the U.S. blockade of Iran's ports. That attack occurred as Iran and the U.S. are officially in a ceasefire and as the two countries appear to be moving closer to an initial agreement to end the war. Meanwhile, Iran's foreign minister has met with his Chinese counterpart and discussed the conflict.
1: Chinese Foreign Minister Wang Yi told Iran's Abbas Araghchi that China is deeply distressed over the war that's lasted more than 2 months. In a video of the meeting accessed, Wang says, "We believe that a comprehensive ceasefire is urgently needed, that a resumption of hostilities is not acceptable, and that it's particularly important to remain committed to dialogue and negotiations." It's the first time since the start of the war that Araghchi has travelled to China, whose close economic and political ties to Tehran give it a unique position of influence. I'm Charles de Lefesma.
0: Republicans rapidly pursuing redistricting efforts across the South.
2: This follows a high court ruling that affects majority African-American congressional districts. South Carolina, Alabama, Tennessee, and Louisiana are all considering changes. Republican leaders in South Carolina are targeting a district held by a longtime Black Democratic lawmaker. Alabama is debating legislation for a special congressional primary.
0: That's correspondent Andrew Stewart. The price of a gallon of regular gasoline in the U.S. has climbed 31 cents in the past week. It's now 52% higher than before the Iran war began. That's according to the latest data from AAA, which said regular gasoline reached an average of $4.54 per gallon on Wednesday. This is SRN News. An actor is suing a New York hotel.
3: Wesley Hahn is a man who is living as a woman. He was staying at the Soho Grand recently, and when he entered the women's restroom, some people complained. Hahn says he was ejected by a security guard and told to use the men's room. New York is an exceedingly liberal city in an exceedingly liberal state, so it's unclear if the hotel can successfully defend itself in local court. Hotel officials have released a statement saying they are committed to diversity. Michael Harrington reporting.
0: Britain's prime minister says tougher action is needed against certain chants at pro-Palestinian protests. Prime Minister Keir Starmer says some Gaza war protests may need to be banned. He highlights chants like "globalize the Intifada" as problematic. Concerns are growing over the safety of British Jews after two Jewish men were stabbed in London this month. A man has been charged with attempted murder for that attack. This is SRN News. The Trump administration investigates another historic university for its policies on women's sports.
4: The U.S. Department of Education has opened an investigation into Smith College, an all-women's institution in Massachusetts, for admitting transgender women. The probe by the department's Office of Civil Rights announced Monday will look at whether the college violated Title IX, a 1972 law forbidding discrimination based on sex in education. Smith College, a private liberal arts school, has admitted trans women since 2015. I'm Gethin Coolbaugh.
0: The Equal Employment Opportunity Commission filing a discrimination lawsuit against the New York Times, claiming the news organization passed over a white male employee for a promotion in favor of a lesser qualified woman to meet its diversity goals. The editor lodged a complaint that he didn't get the role of deputy real estate editor in 2025. More details at srnnews.com.
5: 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Whoso keepeth his mouth and his tongue keepeth his soul from troubles. 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
5: And thank you for joining us on Crosstalk. Ladies and gentlemen, in my hands today is a press release from the office of Senator Ron Johnson of Wisconsin. Now, he is chairman of the Permanent Subcommittee on Investigations. And last Wednesday, he held a hearing titled Unmasked: How Biden Health Officials Purposely Turned a Blind Eye Toward COVID-19 Vaccine Safety Signals. It's a hearing that drew little media attention. Along with this hearing, Senator Johnson released a report of approximately 600 pages containing records that detailed how, beginning in early 2021, FDA officials became aware of a new state-of-the-art data mining method that could better detect statistically significant safety signals for adverse events that was associated with the COVID-19 shots. But rather than adopt this method, the Biden health officials continue to employ their older data mining methods with known limitations that prevented FDA from detecting adverse events. Senator Johnson indicates that Peter Marks, who was head of the FDA Center for Biologics Evaluation and Research, he was treating vaccine injuries that were life-threatening injuries, and people were pleading with the FDA and the NIH to make this public, but never did do so, just turned a blind eye toward this. Senator Johnson indicated, quote, "We've got a real big problem in this country about vaccine injury deniers. Again, these vaccine injuries are real, but it's being denied." Well, while this hearing was far longer than a Crosstalk program, we're going to be taking you to this hearing to hear from Senator Johnson and his opening remarks. We're also going to be airing the ranking member, Senator Blumenthal, the lead Democrat on the committee, and also we'll hear as much from the witnesses as we can. So I would like to begin with this Senator Ron Johnson as he opened the hearing last Wednesday, April 29.
12: Good afternoon. This is a hearing of the U.S. Senate Permanent Subcommittee Investigations. Will come to order. I want to first thank the witnesses for your time and effort in appearing here today for your testimony. In conjunction with this hearing, I am releasing an interim report titled Unmasked: How Biden Health Officials Purposely Turned a Blind Eye Toward COVID-19 Vaccine, or I call them injection, injury safety signals. I urge everyone tuning in to today's hearing to read the full report to determine for yourself how the title is as accurate as it is incriminating. To set the stage for what follows, let me remind everyone that Dr. David Morins, now indicted for this, under conspiracy and destruction of records charges, he was an advisor to Anthony Fauci, emailed to colleagues on how to evade Freedom of Information requests. Quote, "I learned from our FOIA lady here how to make emails disappear," and how he wanted, quote, "correspondence on sensitive issues to be sent to me at my Gmail address," unquote. Included in this report is additional evidence of how federal health officials avoided creating a paper trail to prevent transparency and public disclosure. In discussing how they've been warned of a major limitation of FDA's data mining system, One senior FDA official wrote, quote, "We should meet internally. Many considerations not suited to email," unquote. Other federal officials appear to have openly acknowledged that they were actively attempting to avoid transparency. A CDC official discussing the sharing of vaccine safety data stated, quote, "I think because of the FOIAs, we may have asked FDA to stop sending these weekly data mining outputs," unquote. In spite of their concerted effort to conceal what they knew and when they knew it, documents we've retained, thanks to Secretary Kennedy's responsiveness to my subpoena and his commitment to radical transparency, paint a clear picture of an obvious cover-up by federal health officials. Our report shows how FDA officials were warned and fully aware of their safety surveillance system's inability to adjust for a statistical phenomenon called masking, which, according to medical researchers, occurs when, quote, "signals for a vaccine of interest are hidden by presence of other reported vaccines," unquote. Rather than using a newer state-of-the-art system that can adjust for masking, Biden health officials purposefully chose to employ the older system that conceals the signals for serious adverse events associated with the COVID injection. Throughout 2021, FDA officials received multiple analyses from the state-of-the-art system showing statistically significant safety signals for adverse events, but made a conscious decision to ignore that data. On October 22, 2020, CDC's Tom Shimabukuro touted VAERS by saying it can, quote, "rapidly detect safety signals and can detect rare adverse events," unquote. But in an email a year later, when VAERS was reporting worldwide adverse events of 837,595 and 17,619 deaths, Dr. Shimabukuro stated, quote, "it's not a database that should be used for serious surveillance and research." And we have up on the screen a chart that I produced almost weekly once I started tracking this. And you'll notice it compares different drugs, adverse events reported, those things, deaths per year. You can see at the top of the chart, ivermectin appears to be a pretty safe drug. At the very bottom, COVID vaccines. And again, this is in October of 2021. 17,619 deaths. It's important to note that 32% of those occurred either on the day of vaccination or within 1 or 2 days of vaccination. I know VAERS doesn't prove causation, but that is a correlation that federal health officials ought to be looked at. In reaction to the skyrocketing number of deaths and adverse events, other Biden administration and federal health officials were also publicly denigrating VAERS with comments like, quote, "falsified VAERS report, potentially misleading VAERS posts, frequently misused by anti-vaccine activists," and, quote, "conspiracy theorists, science deniers, and anti-vaccine activists can fill out the form." Now, this is, quite honestly, contrary to reports in terms of the high percentage that are actually reported by medical professionals. The federal health agencies had to be sued twice before a court finally forced them to disclose the results of the VSA system, an online self-reporting safety for surveillance system created specifically for the mRNA COVID injections. Here's why they fought so hard to keep that from public view. Of the 10 million people who voluntarily provided information to VSafe, 7.7% sought medical care for COVID injection adverse events, and 25% lost time at work or couldn't perform their daily routine following injection. Even though I wrote 21 letters requesting information on what the agencies were tracking and what they knew about adverse events, I didn't need sophisticated mathematical models to tell me the COVID injection was causing significant harm. The data depicted on these charts alone should have raised the alert level to DEFCON 1. Now, this first chart is showing deaths reported on VAERS since the inception of VAERS. You can see starting 1990, deaths were approximately a couple hundred per year. Anaphylactic shock, those types of things. In 2021, deaths spiked to 21,631. Now, again, I didn't need a mathematical algorithm to tell me there's something going on here. And by the way, a lot of people will say, well, that's because we administered billions of doses. One of the letters I wrote to the CDC showed the rate of death per dose, compared it to the flu, which is about 0.46 deaths per million doses. The time we calculated this, the COVID injection was 25.5 deaths per million doses. That's a 55-fold increase over the deaths for the flu vaccine. So something was going on here. Our federal health officials shouldn't be paying attention. Let's do the next chart. This is the most up-to-date VAERS chart now. It's showing 39,077 deaths worldwide reported to VAERS. And understand, and we'll be adding this to the record, the Pilgrim Report, an HHS-funded Pilgrim study at Harvard University showed that adverse events for vaccines are reported at less than 1%. So this grossly understates the number of adverse events and deaths. And you can see adverse events are almost 1.7 million. Multiply that times what, 100, 30? These are dramatically understated. In spite of these shocking numbers, federal health officials continued to recommend the injection, claiming it both safe and effective. By comparison, in 1976, after approximately 25 to 30 deaths and over 500 cases of Guillain-Barré syndrome, the swine flu vaccine was pulled from the market. Biden federal health officials were clearly not as vigilant in reacting to what VAERS was showing. For over 4 years, I have wondered how health officials could possibly ignore this overwhelming evidence of harm. Now I know. Our report details that on March 1st, 2021, less than 3 months after the COVID injections received an emergency use authorization, Peter Marks, the head of CBER, and officials reporting to him were warned by FDA's Dr. Anna Scharfman, and an individual who these officials recognize as an expert in FDA's data mining, that the current system would mask safety signals for COVID injection adverse events. Dr. Scharfman proposed a new model, a new method, invented by Dr. William Dumichel of Oracle, the inventor of the current algorithm, to uncover the hidden safety signals. On March 26, 2021, 26 days later, Dr. Scharfman sent Dr. Dumichel's data analysis to senior FDA officials, showing that the new analytical method found, quote, 49 examples of extreme masking and uncovered approximately 25 statistically significant safety signals of adverse events associated with COVID injection, including, let's put up the next chart here. Here's the sheet. These are the adverse events that they were showing a safety signal for using the new method. Bell's palsy, sinus rhythm, cardiac failure, chronic, acute left ventricular failure, agonal rhythm, which is severe arrhythmia generally occurred at the end of life, pulmonary infarction, cerebral artery occlusion, aortic stenosis, sudden cardiac death, hypertensive emergency, basal ganglia stroke. Now these aren't minor. Remember, we're always told, you know, adverse events are rare and minor. These are not minor adverse events. And these safety signals were showing, and they were strong, but they were being hidden because FDA officials refused to acknowledge that the current system they were using was invalidated. And they had to look at the new system that unmasked these things. Our report goes on to detail how federal officials refused to acknowledge these revelations or take action to warn the public. Instead, senior FDA officials repeatedly tried to stop Dr. Scharfman from continuing her work or communicating her findings outside of FDA. In September 2021, Dr. Marks informed Dr. Patricia Cavazzoni, the then director of CDER, that Dr. Scharfman, who was a CDER employee, quote, has been asked to cease and desist conducting her data analysis. Dr. Marks complained that Dr. Scharfman's work had become, quote, a major distraction, that her efforts could create erroneous conflicts that feed to anti-vaccination rhetoric.
5: We'll be back in just one moment. 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
13: Back to Genesis with Dr. John Morris, scientist with the Institute for Creation Research. Dr. Morris, as unique as the giraffe is, how did it get its long neck?
14: Chris, an evolutionary story has it that during drought, those animals with long necks could eat leaves higher up in the trees. They survived while the others went extinct. Even though this story is told and retold in evolutionary circles, it's not even a little bit true. The giraffe has many precise design features to support its body style. For instance, a heart which will pump the blood all the way up to the head, and then traps in the blood vessels to keep the head from exploding when the giraffe puts his head down to drink from the lake. There's much more to a giraffe than just a long neck. Everything about him is designed to be just this. Modern-day giraffes are very well adapted to the environment to fill an ecological niche. They were designed to do so. They did not evolve. And that's how I see it from a back-to-Genesis perspective.
13: For more on Genesis, visit us on the web at icr.org.
5: This is Crosstalk on VCY America. Little national attention given to this hearing that was last week Wednesday. Senator Ron Johnson, chair of the committee. This is a permanent subcommittee on investigations under Department of Homeland Security. And he held this hearing called Unmasked, How Biden Health Officials Purposefully Turned a Blind Eye Toward COVID-19 Vaccine Safety Signals. Senator Johnson is going to wrap up his comments here within about 2 minutes, and then we're going to go to Senator Blumenthal, who is the ranking member, that's the lead Democrat on this committee, with his kind of his rebuttal to this issue as well. But let's continue on with Senator Ron Johnson.
15: Dr. Peter Stein, the then director of CDER's Office of New Drugs, reported to Dr. Marks that his office had, quote, made it clear to Dr. Sharfman, quote, that she should not be discussing providing internal analyses externally and needs to focus on her assigned work. Dr. Sharfman, who retired from the FDA in 2025 after more than 35 years of service, told PSI staff in a recent interview that she believed her FDA colleagues saw her as a, quote, pest and, quote, persona non grata, unquote, because she was raising concerns about masking. Our witnesses today are medical researchers and experts in scientific data collection. They will help clarify the masking issue and describe why this cover-up was so egregious. I want to thank them for their time and effort they put into our testimony. I also want to thank Secretary Kennedy for his commitment to radical transparency and for promising to make HHS personnel with knowledge of these events available for interviews with subcommittee. And I also want to give a huge shout out to my staff. These are the folks who found a needle in a haystack in a document production from one of the universities that we were investigating 2.5 years ago, found that David Morin's email where he was talking about being able to, you know, being told how to make emails disappear and to use his Gmail. So these are the folks who did that, and these are the folks who have combed through 11 million pages to find and discover this egregious cover-up. So thank you, guys. And then
5: he next introduces in the ranking member, Senator Richard Blumenthal. He's the lead Democrat on the committee, who kind of rebuts what he's talking about, but points to then-President Trump, having been the one to bring about Operation Warp Speed. Here's Senator Blumenthal.
16: Thanks, Chairman Johnson. Amid everything that's been said, I think we ought to remember what it was like during the height of the COVID pandemic. Literally, the fear, the death, the loss, and then the relief as a result of Operation Warp Speed, which President Trump ordered in having a vaccine that gave people hope and many people life. At the same time, none of the relief or hope enabled loved ones to come back. They lost lives, and families had their lives upended, and we can never forget the heroes in our healthcare system who braved COVID in delivering care to people who needed it in hospitals, many of them for weeks, sometimes months. We are fortunate to have with us Maria Young. Thank you for coming here today, who spent many days in a hospital, close to 70 days in intensive care. Most lives were forever changed as a result, but the vaccine offered a path forward for so many people, and we should be thankful for Operation Warp Speed. In January 2021, more than 20,000 Americans were dying each week from COVID-19. Between 2020 and 2025, more than 1.2 million Americans lost their lives to COVID-19. That's 1.2 million parents, children, friends, loved ones. And those deaths changed not only their families, but their communities and our nation. Husbands lost wives, parents lost children, and in addition to those who perished, millions were infected, and many of them suffered life-changing injuries from the virus. And employers suffered economically, as did our overall economy. And the survivors still bear, many of them still bear the scars of that experience emotionally, if not physically. Years of scientific analysis have shown that COVID-19 vaccines saved lives and prevented serious illnesses like the one that Ms. Young suffered. I don't agree with President Trump on a lot, but I have to give him credit for the work that was done to create COVID-19 vaccines in record time. But instead of talking about the success and remembering the ones we lost, vaccine opponents have turned one of the greatest scientific breakthroughs in our country's history into fodder for political attack. I don't get it. Today's hearing purports to discuss a cover-up of side effects of the COVID-19 vaccine, as if serious flaws in vaccines were purposely ignored. And let me be clear, they were not ignored. They were not disregarded. They were not covered up. The majority's report cherry-picks emails and misconstrues an internal debate between scientists who were actively looking for ways to detect side effects to support a predetermined and flawed thesis that COVID-19 vaccines have done more harm than good. That's not the scientific method, to have a preconceived result and then frame the evidence to fit the outcome. The report and documents that the majority has released simply do not support the notion of any kind of cover-up, nor do the reports and documents do anything to change our understandings of the vaccines as safe and effective. These points are important for the public to understand. And with all due respect, nothing that Chairman Johnson has released shows the vaccines were linked to any adverse effects beyond the rare ones that health officials have acknowledged. Indeed, the risk of stroke, he claims, was hidden, not only was studied openly, but later shown not to exist. Without objection, I would like to enter into the record the four studies demonstrating the COVID-19 vaccines and boosters save lives, Mr. Chairman.
12: Without objection.
16: There is also a really deep irony in the majority's argument, given the current administration's overt effects to skew science and undermine public health. Last week, I wrote to the acting CDC director, Dr. Jay Bhattacharya, about reports that he has blocked publication of a recent study showing that COVID-19 vaccines were extremely effective at preventing hospitalizations last winter. That study still has not been formally released, although I understand that a copy was somehow leaked, literally hours before this hearing, magically released, but not officially. And therefore, I call on the CDC director to officially release that report. Again, I ask my letter to him to be entered in the record if there's no objection.
17: Without objection.
16: I sincerely hope we never face another pandemic. I think most Americans join in that hope. And that we are still able to find dedicated scientists and, yes, pharmaceutical companies willing to work around the clock to find vaccines and cures, and public officials who are willing to support and encourage and to fund them with resources. I fear that this administration's actions to politicize science and slash scientific funding and to expel talented scientists are doing irreparable harm to our nation's ability to counter the next pandemic. The threat remains real and present, and we must respect science and encourage our scientists to continue to do their work. Thank you, Mr. Chairman.
12: Thank you, Senator Blumenthal. Before we swear in witnesses, I'd like to enter a number of records into the record. First, the majority staff interim report and the 596 pages and 10 spreadsheets that support that report. Second, my December 15th, 2025 letter to HHS Secretary Kennedy requesting information about an internal FDA memo on deaths of children following COVID-19 vaccination. Then my March 23rd, 2026 letter to Secretary Kennedy detailing the subcommittee's findings about masking and how federal health officials ignored and downplayed the risk of ischemic stroke following vaccination of Pfizer's COVID-19 bivalent booster. And finally, a 2010 report entitled Electronic Support for Public Health Vaccine Adverse Events Reporting System. Again, this is the what they call the Pilgrim Study done by Harvard. So I'd like to enter those in the record.
5: And he did that and then was going to be introducing the next witnesses. But very interesting about Senator Blumenthal and just saying, you know, that no adverse events. And yet I'm right now on the openvares.com website and with that reports, the adverse events dealing with the COVID shot. And they are reporting 39,077 deaths. That indeed is an adverse event. Hospitalizations, 222,549. Urgent care visits, 157,841. 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Bell's palsy, 18,009. Miscarriages, 5,219. Heart attacks, 22,507. Myocarditis and pericarditis, 29,200. Permanently disabled, 74,638 individuals. 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They report another 41,680 life-threatening conditions. Severe allergic reactions, 47,675. Shingles, 16,462 adverse events as a result of the COVID shot. So very interesting information. We are going to be taking a break here momentarily. And when we come back, we're going to be hearing from a couple of witnesses, a Dr. David Wiseman, and then also a Dr. Carl Jablonski, who testified at this hearing as well. So Senator Johnson will be introducing them with their credentials. This is excerpts from a hearing that was held just last Wednesday, unmasked, how Biden health officials purposely turned a blind eye toward COVID-19 vaccine safety signals. We're going to take a quick break. We'll come back to those two doctors and their testimony coming up in just a moment. This is Crosstalk on VCY America.

0: James 4:14 poses this thought. For what is your life? It is even a vapor that appeareth for a little time and then vanisheth away. Have you ever stopped to consider where you will spend eternity? You may say, but I'm a good person. I care for my family. I feed the poor. I stand up for life and traditional values. While all of these things are good, they fall far short of God's standard. Every one of us has a sin issue that must be dealt with. Our sin separates us from God, and each of us deserves to be eternally removed from God in everlasting punishment. But out of God's great love, He sent His Son, Jesus Christ, to bear our sins, shed His blood, die on the cross, and rise again. He is the only way of salvation, and it's imperative for you to place your trust in Him. If you're wrestling with this issue, we'd like to send you a complimentary leaflet, Where Will You Spend Eternity? 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
1: Well, friends, we need a couple of full crosstalk programs to get all the information in, and we don't have that time available to us, but we are going to go back to the committee hearing and hear from two medical doctors, Dr. David Wiseman and then Dr. Carl Jablonski. And Senator Johnson is going to be introducing them, and we'll be sharing, first of all, the first doctor here, and this is Dr. Wiseman.
2: Our first witness is Dr. David Wiseman. Dr. Wiseman is the president of Psi-Nikeon. Did I get that close? Pretty close. Psi-Nikeon. There you go. I actually practiced that beforehand. I still blew it. An R&D company focused on fibrosis and pain. He received his PhD from the University of Manchester and has a background in experimental pathology, pharmacology, and immunology. From 1987 to 94, he worked at Johnson & Johnson, rising to the position of research fellow, leading a program that included pharmacovigilance. Dr. Wiseman has published in numerous top scientific journals, including the Journal of the American College of Surgeons. Dr. Wiseman.
3: Distinguished Chairman, Ranking Member, and Committee Members, with today's stunning revelations, I am humbled to discuss critical flaws in statistical safety signal and potential risk detection in VAERS. Touted by CDC as the nation's early warning system for vaccine safety, and credited by former CBER director Marks with detecting both potential and actual safety issues and informing vaccine policy decisions. Among limitations undermining detection of statistical safety signals is the problem of masking. Masking occurs when statistical signals for one vaccine in a database are obscured by reports associated with other vaccines. For example, Moderna's myocarditis signal becomes hidden if its comparison baseline is artificially inflated by including Pfizer's myocarditis signal reports. In a simple analogy, hemlock and arsenic appear equally toxic when compared separately with a non-toxic baseline control such as T. However, if hemlock's baseline data include arsenic data, hemlock signal is drowned out or masked, appearing innocuous. Today's report shows that senior FDA staff were apprised of the masking problem both prior to COVID vaccine rollout and repeatedly by Dr. Anna Schaffman. Dr. Schaffman is a veteran FDA statistician lauded for bringing the empirical Bayesian method into FDA after collaborating with its inventor and developer of the associated Empirica signal software, Oracle's Dr. William Dumichel. Schaffman communicated Dumichel's findings of extreme masking, including death, myocardial infarction, stroke, and dementia, noting that I am not astonished that FDA's analysis was unable to detect these signals. She repeatedly advised colleagues of Dumichel's improved procedures, not brand new, they'd been around a while, to address masking in the same Empirica signal software used by FDA and commercially available. Nonetheless, officials attempted to contain Dr. Schaffman, asking her to cease and desist. Elsewhere, officials claimed ignorance on how to address masking and that developing solutions exceeded FDA's capabilities, considering it problematic to use a brand new possibly unvalidated tool in the context of an EUA. FDA had validated methods adaptable

0: and impugning vaccine injury compensation, authorization, and approval decisions, principal of which was Comirnaty's hastened full approval undertaken while Dr. Sharfman was voicing her concerns. Further, they marginalized those apparently injured by COVID vaccines. Not only did the system fail to perform as advertised, but as the drug safety paper presciently warned, the COVID vaccine reporting deluge likely created masking effects that now compromise signal detection for other vaccines going forward, and there are several papers that describe this. Regulators must swiftly correct masking and other VAERS deficiencies, heeding earlier warnings of their former colleagues, Drs. Marks and Jernigan, who said, failure to detect and communicate a serious health issue related to vaccines could impact confidence not only in COVID vaccines, but in all vaccines. Thank you. I welcome your questions.
1: Okay, so that was his testimony. And then also we had the testimony that came from Dr. Carl Jablonowski, and as the senator is going to introduce him as well. And let's get that clip here ready for us. Here we go.
2: And our next witness is Dr. Carl Jablonowski. Dr. Jablonowski is the Director of Science and Research at Children's Health Defense. He holds a master's degree in computer science from the University of Chicago and a PhD in biomedical and health informatics from the University of Washington School of Medicine. His research focuses on bringing about an end to childhood health epidemics. Dr. Jablonowski.
3: Thank you, Chairman. Pharmacovigilance is absolutely necessary. Our knowledge is limited, even of a vaccine that passes clinical trials of a few thousand very healthy people. We simply do not know what adverse events look like in a diverse, large population until they're administered to a diverse, large population. We had better be watching very closely, which is pharmacovigilance. The vaccines, by honest accounting, were pathetically tested. Pre-EUA, no drug-drug interaction study, no cardiovascular toxicity, central nervous system toxicity, other organ toxicity, blood toxicity, genotoxicity, carcinogenicity. Had they actually turned out to be safe, it would have been serendipitous, a happy accident. Luck is not a pillar of public health. Pharmacovigilance behind closed doors should give everyone pause. It is simply too important to not do it correctly. Lapses can be and were catastrophic. The vigilance heavily depends on three sources of data: the passive surveillance of VAERS, the active surveillance of VSAFE, and the VSD, an active system linked to medical records. VSAFE was designed to collect inconsequential data. One of the first papers to publish it was a mortality and adverse event study. The only figure in the entire paper was a time series comparison for both Moderna and Pfizer for both dose one and dose two of adverse events no one cares about. Injection site pain, fatigue, headache, myalgia, chills, and joint pain. Dr. Renata Engler is distinguished in the study of vaccine-induced myocarditis among U.S. military with four publications on the smallpox vaccine. On the CDC not including myocarditis in VSAFE, she asked, if you do not ask, you will not see it. But does that mean it does not exist? Within 50 days of that meeting, Dr. Engler would start adding four more publications on COVID-19 vaccine-associated myocarditis. The CDC already had in hand Israel's slides. The VSAFE system had 10 million volunteers. About one-third entered free text. Perhaps there is some horror found in the 366 individuals who typed in myocarditis, a condition requiring medical diagnosis. That is amplified by the nearly 50,000 people who typed in chest pain. The Vaccine Safety Data Link is a collection of 13 healthcare organizations covering 15.5 million people. It can detect safety issues within a few weeks. Most frequently used is rapid cycle analysis, which can miss delayed onset events. Better and timely options, like the vaccinated versus unvaccinated or pre-post, is rarely used. and they would need the well-practiced extra step of considering

0: during differences in healthcare-seeking behavior. By the time the CDC's webpage was updated to warn of inflammation of the heart, 313 million doses were administered to 173 million people. I do not see vigilance at work. With VAERS, the CDC chose to ignore its own standard operating procedure and not run proportional reporting ratios in favor of the FDA's, what Walensky calls more robust and Shimabukuro calls the gold standard. VAERS had been grossly underreported for the first 30 years, maxing out at 58,000 reports. In its 31st year alone, VAERS logged 18 times that number. Because of this disproportionality, the FDA's disproportionality analysis was washed out. Since both vaccines were of the same platform and same adverse events, the comparison was muted. This isn't a blind spot. The FDA was completely blind to adverse events, and the CDC wasn't even looking. There was a savior in the ranks of the FDA who correctly identified the problem, appropriately worked with the inventor of EB data mining to create a solution, communicated the fix to everyone who would listen. The problem is, no one listened. Luck was not on our side. The CDC failed to look. The FDA failed to fix a broken system that the CDC touted as the gold standard. The HHS failed to protect us, especially after our freedom of choice was assaulted by the president threatening us all with, our patience is wearing thin. FOIA evasion was well practiced and discovered, obviously, not through a FOIA. Simply put, during the largest pharmaceutical rollout in human history, pharmacovigilance did not exist. That is the betrayal of our time, so vast that we cannot even count its casualties.
1: So that is the medical doctor as well, Dr. Carl Jablonowski, as he testified at this hearing as well. We're hearing excerpts from a hearing that was held last week, Wednesday, unmasked how Biden health officials purposefully turned a blind eye toward COVID-19 vaccine safety signals. We have one last segment left. I'll introduce it right after the break. But in this, Senator Johnson indicates that Peter Marks, who's head of the FDA Center for Biologics Evaluation and Research, was treating vaccine injuries that were life-threatening to people and pleading with the FDA and the NIH to make this public. But this man never did. And so Senator Johnson indicating we got a big problem here. These vaccine injuries are real, but it's being denied. We're going to take a quick break, and then we'll introduce this last segment right afterwards. You're listening to Crosstalk on the VCY America Network.

0: 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Over the weekend, I was studying Romans chapter 1, but I was also studying Daniel chapter 4, where Nebuchadnezzar, due to his pride, he's forewarned by Daniel, repent, I don't want this to happen to you. But he wouldn't. A year later, after being warned, God causes Nebuchadnezzar to become like a wild animal grazing on grass. In fact, Romans chapter 1, verses 21 to 23 speaks of this. They have become fools. That means vain, useless, or futile in their nature. And they have taken the glory of the incorruptible God and turned it into an image made like corruptible man. And they worship what? Birds and four-footed animals and creeping things. You know what I found interesting? That's exactly what Nebuchadnezzar was doing. Now we have so many people identifying as animals today, or as furries, or what they are calling people that practice what is known as Therians. Is this part of God's judgment?
1: You're listening to Crosstalk, special program today because this has not gone out across the nation as it ought to. This is a hearing held last Wednesday. Senator Ron Johnson of Wisconsin, a permanent subcommittee on investigations, and he had a hearing called Unmasked, How Biden Health Officials Purposefully Turned a Blind Eye Toward COVID-19 Vaccine Safety Signals. The next guest, whom we're not able to play the comments due to time constraints, was Maria Young. She was there at the behest of the ranking member, the lead Democrat on the committee. She is a COVID shot advocate, and she described the horrible experience that she had with COVID and not expected to recover. Went through great physical suffering, but came through, thanked her doctors, her nurses, and therapists, and now says she is current on COVID shots and boosters. And after she spoke, Senator Johnson then responded to this issue. And he also aired a video clip. If we have time, we'll get this in. But we did make one edit on the video clip, not of Senator Johnson, but of the individual speaking who used a vulgarity. And we're not going to play that here in Crosstalk. But let's go with Senator Johnson's response.
2: Thank you for sharing your story, Ms. Young. I would love to connect you with Breanne Dressen. Many of the things you said are exact same words I've heard from the COVID injection injured. These people were healthy. They were active. Now they're permanently disabled. When I first met them, held our first event in Milwaukee, all they wanted was to be seen, heard, and believed. That was their third. Seen, heard, and believed so they could get treatment. They still can't get treatment because they are not being acknowledged. I want to start my Q&A with a one-minute video. But to set it up, this is a video of recordings of Zoom calls between the vaccine injured. And by the way, React 19, I think I read, they've got something like 40,000 active members. They probably would have more if Facebook hadn't been shutting down their support groups, leading to suicides among those, lack of that support. But this is actually a note in terms of what this video describes here from Breanne Dressen. She writes, beginning in March 2021, seriously COVID-19 vaccine-injured patients were flown to NIH. Again, this is March 2021, the same time they were made aware of the fact that they were going to mask the safety signals using the algorithm. Vaccine-injured patients were flown to NIH headquarters for extensive testing and evaluation and treatment. Study participants, and I think there are about 23 of them, study participants received credible diagnoses, including, quote, post-vaccination neuropathy. Again, they were diagnosed as vaccine injured. And specialized treatments, the participants say, saved their lives. They were incredibly grateful that the NIH, people like Dr. Nath, were paying attention to them and treating them and improving their severe injuries. That same month, NIH researchers began promising participants that the study and their injuries would be made public. And apparently the email where that promise was made was also copied to Peter Marks and acting FDA Commissioner Janet Woodcock. The NIH then asked participants to remain quiet, say nothing, until they disclosed the study themselves. They complied. They feared if they were to go public, they'd lose the treatment. That all the thousands of other injured that were counting on them to be studied, to develop cures, wouldn't receive treatment either. So they stayed silent, holding on to the promise that help is coming for the many others nationwide. That study and the injuries were never disclosed to the public. They were lied to. And this video, again, read my report. Senator Bluma, I cannot believe you read my report based on your opening statement. Read my report. It is irrefutable. But the video is of Peter Marks, head of CBER, the man who was notified on March 1st, 2021, that the safety surveillance system that they were going to use to detect those rare and mild safety signals was invalid. It was going to mask those. It was going to hide those very safety signals. Again, 26 days later, a state-of-the-art system showed 25 safety signals, and I read how severe those adverse events were. But just listen to what Peter Marks, with the knowledge that he was treating vaccine-injured injuries, and they weren't mild injuries. These were life-threatening injuries. These were total disability type of injuries. So he knew it. He was treating them. He knew that his safety surveillance system was masking these signals. They lied to them. Listen to what Peter Marks had to say. This is about a minute-long video.
3: There is incredible out there about like thousands of people dying, et cetera. That just ain't true.
4: No one's denying that adverse events can occur. That doesn't mean that any given individual might not have had something related to the vaccine. I'm not denying anything. The issue is that the number of cases have not risen to a number that leads to a clear differentiation that it's a signal. There's not a clear signal. It just says that we don't have a signal. We continue to query the various databases. The large databases still have not seen a signal.
3: You couldn't really tell. You just couldn't tell whether there was a signal or not. It's something that's been reported, but not as something that is clearly vaccine related.
5: You guys know we exist. We know that you know that we exist. But the public doesn't think that you guys know that we exist.
2: That was Breanne Dressen.
1: And indeed, this was a hearing last week, Wednesday. Senator Ron Johnson, thank you for putting this together. From the New York Post, the indictment of Dr. Anthony Fauci's former advisor, David Morans, a week ago Tuesday, revived calls for the Justice Department now to prosecute Fauci himself for allegedly lying to Congress about funding risky research in China before the COVID-19 pandemic. Critics say Fauci bears the most responsibility and should be hauled into court. 99% of this country has no idea who Morans is, said Oversight Project Manager Mike Howell. It's Fauci they will blame for one of the worst government catastrophes in history in America, and so the test is Fauci. Evidently, there's a 5-year legal deadline that happens on May 11th to indict Fauci for denying under oath that he funded gain-of-function experiments that modified the bat coronaviruses in the same city where the pandemic started. Well, friends, we brought this to you as a public service to hear what most of the country has not heard, and that was a hearing unmasked how Biden health officials purposely turned a blind eye toward COVID-19 vaccine safety signals. Thanks for joining us today on Crosstalk.
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0: SRN News, I'm John Scott. Oil prices are sinking, stock markets are bursting higher worldwide, with hopes that a deal is nearing to allow ships to deliver crude from the Persian Gulf again to customers. The price for a barrel of Brent sank below $102 Wednesday. Wall Street is soaring, the Dow is up over 600 points. From the White House, President Trump says the U.S. blockade of Iranian ports is amazing.
1: It's like a wall of steel. Nobody goes through. In particular, the Iranians, they're not getting anything through one way or the other. So they're out of business. And we'll see whether or not they are agreeing. And if they don't agree, they'll end up agreeing shortly thereafter.
0: In the latest development, the U.S. military says it has fired on an Iranian oil tanker. The tanker attempting to breach the naval U.S. blockade of Iranian ports. It occurred as the U.S. and Iran appear to be moving closer to an agreement to end the two-month war. A man accused of firing a gun at law enforcement officers near the Washington Monument this week was walking along the path of Vice President J.D. Vance's motorcade before that shooting. The affidavit didn't specify whether investigators believe the suspect, Michael Marks of Midland, Texas, had a particular target, however. Television pioneer Ted Turner dies at 87.
2: CNN founder Ted Turner has died at 87, according to his company. The pioneer behind cable news transformed an obscure Atlanta television station into the first 24-hour all-news TV network. Turner was a philanthropist, owned sports teams, was a champion yacht racer, and had once been married to actor Jane Fonda, who had said this about him.
3: Funny and outrageous. I mean, you know, second date, he's telling me that he's rewritten the Ten Commandments.
2: In later years, he was slowed by Lewy body dementia. President Trump called him one of the all-time greats. I'm Julie Walker.
0: This is SRN News. Abortion supporters are not religious.
4: A new poll from the Public Religion Research Institute finds that 70% of Americans who support abortion say they never or very rarely read a religious text. Two-thirds of them never attend worship service, and about half say they never pray. On the flip side, most folks who describe themselves as pro-life read the Bible, go to church, and pray regularly. The strongest pro-life religious groups are white evangelical Protestants and Hispanic Protestants. Michael Harrington reporting.
0: The pastor of the largest United Methodist Church in the U.S. has launched a campaign for the Democratic nomination for a U.S. Senate seat in Kansas. Pastor Adam Hamilton enters the race as a potentially formidable candidate, though it appears that at least a few of the eight other lesser-known Democrats who previously launched campaigns will remain in the August primary. This is SRN News. A former FedEx driver has been sentenced to death for killing a 7-year-old girl that took her from her Texas home while delivering a Christmas gift. 34-year-old Tanner Horner pleading guilty in the 2022 killing of Athena Strand. Two people have been killed, three wounded at a shopping center north of Dallas. It's an area known as Koreatown.
5: Police say that the attacker knew the victims and that it was a known business relationship. After a short chase on foot, 69-year-old Sung Han Ho was arrested about 4 miles away at a grocery store. John Jun is the board chair for the Dallas-Fort Worth Korean American Coalition and says it's a peaceful, hardworking community.
6: We're shocked and we're mourning.
5: As the community digests the details of the investigation, Jun says,
6: "We want to try to see what we can do for the victim as well as, and you know, help the community heal."
5: I'm Lisa Dwyer.
0: More details at srnnews.com.
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12: This city thinks that Christianity is a mental illness. We're going to be talking about this matter on Faith and Freedom. I'm Matt Staver, founder and chairman of Liberty Counsel. Joining me is Holly Mead.
13: Well, I know that Los Angeles is pretty out there in many ways, but I would beg to differ with that statement, Matt.
12: Called a city of angels, historically.
13: Yes.
12: That's what Los Angeles means.
13: And there's a lot of Christians
12: city
13: there.
12: Of angels.
13: Yeah.
12: And there's a lot of good Christians
13: and
12: there.
13: And churches.
12: And certainly there's a lot of good things happening with regards to Christians sharing their Christian values in the media and in movies. But Eric Batman is a person who lives in Los Angeles and was working for the city of Los Angeles. And there was this mandatory LGBTQ pride event that the city of Los Angeles was actually promoting. And so when you're inside the office building, they posted this LGBTQ pride sign over the doorway. And so you had no choice but to walk right under the doorway with the big LGBTQ pride above it.
13: And let me just put a plug in here. This is why it's so important. This is why elections are so important. I mean, look at the governor in California and his radical views. And so things like this are happening because he's allowing it with his radical views.
12: Yeah, so Eric Batman, and it's a good name to have in this case against the city of Los Angeles. Batman versus the city of Los Angeles. Seriously. I mean, this is...
13: We didn't choose it, but...
12: No, it's... Yeah. Eric is an amazing individual. 24 years Eric has worked for the city of Los Angeles as a civil engineer. 24 years, almost a quarter of a decade. And he helped protect communities from flooding. He supervised vital public infrastructure. He earned promotions, gained responsibility, gained trust. By every measure, he was a model public servant.
13: But now it's like back during the civil rights days where he has to use the back door during June.
12: Yeah, so they had this event in June, LGBTQ Pride, and they posted this over the doorway.
13: The flag.
12: Yeah, the flag. And so Eric raised a concern about that, and he wanted to know if he could work remotely. Now, the year before, Eric did work remotely during June. And why did he work remotely? Because they were doing some construction inside the building. So the city of Los Angeles allowed Eric and others to work remotely. So obviously he was able to work remotely and do his job well. Uh-huh. And he did it in the month of June the year prior.
13: And granted, he is part-time remote, but he's asking for full-time remote during June so he doesn't have to encounter this flag.
12: And like I said, the year before, that's what he did. He did full-time remote.
13: Right.
12: He did full-time remote because of the construction. So in other words, they already have a template that you can work at least temporarily for the month of June remotely because that's what he did the year before. So this year, he says, I would like to work remotely so I don't have to continually walk underneath that pride flag every day that I come to work.
13: And they let other people, like other religions, Ramadan and things like that, they let them do that.
12: Yeah, like, for example, during the Feast of Ramadan, where you're fasting during the day and eating at night, Muslim employees in the city of Los Angeles can take off the entire time and work remotely during Ramadan.
13: Mm-hmm.
12: So they accommodate them for their religious situation. But Eric now says, I have a religious accommodation request and I want to work remotely because I don't want to come underneath that flag every day. And they say, well, here's an option. You can use the back door. You don't have to come in through the front door. Well, that sounds like a Rosa Parks thing.
13: I know.
12: That sounds like, well, you can ride the bus, but you have to sit in the back.
13: You have to use the other drinking fountain,
12: other drinking fountain. You can't come in the front door of the restaurant. You have to come in the back door of the restaurant. Well, that... You know, I thought we were past that.
13: No.
12: But obviously with this LGBTQ issue, we're not.
13: Well, they want to keep, you know, normalizing that and then giving special rights to those people who choose that lifestyle.
12: Yeah. So then here's where, you know, we started off that the city thinks this is a mental illness. So they said, well, one accommodation is, which is not an accommodation, you use the back door. Well, that's not an accommodation. That's insulting. That's offensive. In other words, your religious beliefs, we're going to let them come in the back door rather than you can't come in the front door.
13: And by the way, you should really get counseling about that.
12: And that's where this comes in. And so instead of offering equal treatment that the city offered to other people, like the Muslims, and like it even offered for people during the construction phase, and after decades of service, Eric's faith was not accommodated at all, but it was effectively dismissed. And worse, in asking Eric to seek counseling over his beliefs, the city effectively stated that Eric's Bible-based Christian beliefs are mental illness. So they said, you know what, if that causes you distress, you ought to go seek counseling. So what's the counseling going to do?
13: But yet the people that are celebrating the mental confusion don't have to go to counseling.
12: They don't have to go to counseling. The people that say a boy can be a girl can be a boy, or a boy can be both male and female, or a male can be neither male nor female.
13: Or fluid. Or
12: they can change, or they can have one of 100 plus different pronouns, which includes a plural pronoun, they or whatever. That's okay. That's all right. You don't need counseling for that. In fact, California would not even allow you to have counseling for that.
13: It's all perfectly normal, right? Mm-hmm.
12: But if you're a Christian and you want to have an accommodation from this LGBTQ government-enforced propaganda in the workplace, then either you use the back door or you're going to go to counseling to address your stress. Now, what's the counseling supposed to do? How's it going to relieve your stress? Well, the only way it could relieve your stress is, Mr. Batman, your religious beliefs are causing you stress. So you know how you deal with that? Change your religious beliefs so that you accept what the city of Los Angeles is imposing on you. That's the only way counseling is going to address this, right?
13: Mm-hmm.
12: To change your beliefs, because your beliefs are wrong. It's a mental illness that you have to go seek a counselor for your mental stress. I mean, that's offensive.
13: I'm telling you, elections matter.
12: So we have now filed a federal lawsuit under Title VII. It seems like since COVID, Holly, before we've done Title VII employment cases throughout our existence since 1989 when Liberty Counsel was founded 37 years ago. But it seems like since COVID, we have done a lot of Title VII cases. And, you know, COVID dealt with Title VII because of people having sincere religious objections to the COVID shot and they weren't accommodated. We filed suit and we won those cases.
13: Or making people wear masks and stay at home and they couldn't worship with each other.
12: And those were First Amendment issues with the government.
13: Right.
12: But a lot of them came out of the employment, like the healthcare workers and so forth. And we still have one pending at the U.S. Supreme Court, Doe's versus Hochul. But aside from that, even after COVID, now it seems like there's a lot of these Title VII employment cases, and they frequently revolve around this LGBTQ agenda. Forced pronouns, forced LGBTQ indoctrination. We have one right now regarding teachers. We'll talk about it on another situation, another program, where they're forced to write an 800-word essay how they will implement their radical Marxist LGBTQ agenda. That's for a different program, but that's a case coming that we're working on right now. But in this particular case, Eric Batman is released. You know, you're not going to get accommodated. You either come in the back door or you go to counseling, and the counseling really will be designed to change your religious beliefs. Well, Christianity, City of Los Angeles, is not a mental illness, and we will continue to fight for Eric Batman to clean up the City of Los Angeles. If this was, the only difference would be, Holly, if this were New York, I think that's kind of where Gotham City was actually created. It's kind of some place in the New York area, New Jersey perhaps, up there somewhere. This isn't Gotham City. It's kind of like it. It's Los Angeles. So Eric Batman is taking on one of the big cities in the country to bring some constitutional and federal civil rights rationale back to the City of Angels. So for more information, go to Liberty Counsel's website, lc.org. Pray for Eric Batman. Pray for this case. Liberty Counsel has a lot of cases ongoing right now. Many of them are dealing with this radical agenda that is a zero-sum game against religious freedom, the LGBTQ agenda. The real issue is religious freedom, and that's the case involving Eric Batman in the case of Batman versus the City of Los Angeles. Pray for this case. Pray for Eric. Pray for our legal team. For more information, go to Liberty Counsel's website, lc.org.
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15: All right, our word for today comes from Deuteronomy chapter 12, verse 28. Observe and obey all these words which I command you, that it may go well with you and with your children after you forever, when you do what is good and right in the sight of the Lord your God. When the Lord your God cuts off from before you the nations which you go to dispossess, take heed to yourselves, that you do not ensnare yourselves by following them after they are destroyed from before you, and that you do not inquire after their God, saying, how did these nations serve their gods? I also will do likewise. You shall not worship the Lord your God in that way. For every abomination to the Lord which he hates, they have done to their gods, for they have even burned their sons and daughters in the fire to their gods. Whatever I command you, be careful to observe it. In other words, God says, be intentional in obeying my words, not the example of the people that I'm removing to make room for you, lest I remove you to make room for someone else who will obey me.
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16: 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Here he is with a few words regarding our purpose.
17: An idol can be anything that comes between God and ourselves, grabs our attention, and directs our thoughts and dominates and controls our life. God hates it. He says, I created you for me. I created to express this wondrous, incomparable, indescribable love of mine, this forgiving love of mine to you in such a fashion that you would understand who I am, that you would know me as the one true God, and knowing me that you would desire to worship me and desire to serve me, that you would praise me and honor me not only by your lips, but also by your conduct. And so since we are created to be lovers, if we miss learning to love God and being loved by Him and experiencing that, no matter what we accomplish and what we do in life, we've missed the whole purpose for living.
16: 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Dr. Lutzer will help you overcome the struggles in your life through a lasting transformation of attitude and heart. Here he is with a few thoughts he shares on his book.
18: God does not expect us to do anything that Jesus Christ has not already done for us. In other words, we have a basis for the transformation of our lives and the transformation of our stubborn habits into something that is pleasing to God. Now, of course, there's a battle involved. Satan is involved. We can't get into those details, except that we must stress this: God is on our side. And the way we access the blessing of God and the strength of God is through faith. Without faith, it is impossible to please God. For he who comes to God must believe that he is, and that he is a rewarder of those who diligently seek him.
16: 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Rose Publishing is known for outstanding biblical visual resources, and this is no exception. There are over 100 detailed maps, photos, and diagrams from Abraham's homeland to the seven churches in Revelation. You will be able to explore key Bible events, discover significant Bible locations, and track biblical time periods chronologically. In fact, each chapter includes a concise timeline of the biblical time period, which will help you follow along with the work of God through His people. This is a 7.5x10-inch glossy paperback, full color inside, 181 pages, and the print size is easy on the eyes. Here are a few features: photos of archaeological sites, illustrations of the city of Jerusalem, scripture references throughout the book, routes of the Exodus and the journeys of Paul and others. The contents include the beginning, the Exodus, the land, the kingdom, the books of wisdom and poetry, the kings and prophets, the exile, the church, and the Christ. Enjoy just reading through from cover to cover, but it really serves as a wonderful resource to help you understand the ancient land of the Bible and the places where Jesus walked. Illustrated Bible Maps is 45% off at the VCY Bookstore and Outreach Center for the month of May. 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This reference book is for ages 6 to 12. What makes this dictionary unique is that it introduces kindergartners, elementary age children, and preteens to biblical concepts through the use of kid-friendly definitions, charts, illustrations, photographs, maps, and reconstructions. Biblical references are throughout the book, which will allow the young person to study further what the scriptures say. There are over 750 common Bible terms paired with concise definitions to enhance their understanding of the Bible, places, and things of the Bible. The brilliant full-color pages draws children into the book itself, but once there, they will not only be fascinated with the information, but will find that they can use this to understand the Bible better. This is perfect for home, church, or school, and was created to help kids as they grow in Christ. The Explorer's Bible Dictionary for ages 6 to 12 is 50% off this month. The regular price of this 8.5 by 11, 230-page hardcover book is $24.99, but your price is just $12.49. 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
3: Amazing. That's all we can say as we consider the miracle God has done through VCY America. 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Only God can do that. 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As we give Him the glory, we also see a world in need of Jesus. 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
1: We greet our friends everywhere with Chapter 8 of The Man Who Knew the Meaning of Hard Work, the story of Henry Parsons Kroll. 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

0: true Christian vocation is the systematic and persistent doing of needful work. This is the truth that Henry Crowell was searching for when he bought his Fargo farm. Only 22, smarting from a broken engagement, Henry invested some of his inherited money in a big tract of fertile land. Now he could live the out-of-doors life his doctor prescribed, but live it with a purpose. He stocked the farm with animals, planted wheat, discovered the true meaning of hard work. Also, in the back of his mind, he must have thought that a man strong enough to make a go at farming is strong enough to court and marry a girl. The wheat prospered, was almost ready for harvest. And then one night as Henry rode back to town, he saw a strange black cloud, a Dakota tornado. He galloped off, the wind at his heels. No use to turn back. What could one man do against the terrible wind? Next morning, he rode soberly out to the farm. He knew what to expect. Flattened barn, dead cattle, scattered wheat.
1: Easy there, Dolly. Let's sneak up on this gradually. After seeing old man Jones' place back there, don't know as I can take it all at once. Oh, whoa, girl! I may look from here and see what I can see. Huh. It's funny. Looks all right from here. Giddy up, girl. Come on, let's get over there. Well, what do you know? There, girl, you stay put right here. I've got to have a good look at my barn. I don't believe it. He's all right. My barn's all right. This side is as solid as a rock. Not a shingle gone. To the other side. Yeah, this side too. I don't understand it. I saw the clouds headed right this way. Why, that wind must have whistled right past here. Down that ditch. That's it. That's what happened. Dug that ditch out 7 feet deep. But how? It was God. That's all. Thanks, God. I don't know why you chose my farm, but thanks all the same. Boy, not a shingle gone. Well, Dolly girl, I'll hit you in the stable and get busy. Jed ought to be around back here and... Oh, who's that? Boy, it's Caleb. Hey, what's a real estate man doing out here this morning?
2: Howdy, son. Just riding around to offer my sympathies to some of my customers.
1: Huh.
2: How'd you make out?
1: Well, see for yourself. Didn't lose a shingle, thanks to God's mercy.
2: I saw the barn from back there, and I said to myself, it can't be. When I saw that cloud, she was a-cutting loose straight for this land, son. You're mighty lucky. What about your wheat?
1: Well, from what I can figure out here, wheat's all right, too. Animals were all inside the barn, so they didn't get it.
2: Well, that's providence, ain't it? Huh. Wind chokes one man and floats another. Did you see how old man Jones got flattened?
1: Caleb, you remember this. It was God's providence that did it. I don't understand it.
2: Sure, sure. Say, you know, it's a funny thing, but I got a customer. Man just drove into town last night, and he's looking to buy a farm like yours. Just like this one.
1: Who's that?
2: Some stranger. It's a funny thing. I said to him this morning, I said, you got here too late, mister. You should have beat the big blow. I told him, you'll only get to buy a bundle of blow-down timber now and spoiled wheat. At a bargain price, however.
1: Somebody wants to buy this farm? Now?
2: Well, of course, it looks like you don't have any call to sell out at bargain prices. I thought I'd find you in a pretty fix out here, and I'd be bringing you good news about somebody that'd give you a little money, but...
1: He'd want to buy this farm.
2: Well, I think he would, but suppose now you wouldn't sell, even at his price.
1: Sell this farm? God must have saved this for me for a reason. He must have. And he'd want me to watch for that reason when it came along. How much, Caleb? What's he offering?
2: Well, just between you and me, a good deal more than you paid for it.
1: Well, that's fair. I developed it. Cash?
2: Cash.
1: God save my barn, my wheat. Now he sends a man to buy. Pay cash within an hour. Seems God is saying something.
2: Tell you what, Henry, you let me drive you into town, and we'll talk to this fella. I think you got yourself a deal.
3: Well, Mr. Crow, it's been a pleasure to do business with you. Hope we run into each other again. Come visit your farm, or that is my farm, anytime.
4: Well, thank you, sir, I will.
2: Well, now, son, I'd say there goes a happy man. Wouldn't you say so?
4: Seems like you're happy, too, Caleb.
2: Oh, you bet I am happy. A farm like that keeps a real estate man in groceries. 2 commissions inside the year.
4: Speaking of commissions, Caleb, what else do you have up for sale in these parts?
2: Oh, go on. Now, you don't mean
4: that. I mean, I could start looking right away for something more my style.
2: How's that?
4: Something bigger than a wheat farm.
2: Oh, now,
4: what
2: son,
4: have you got?
2: Well, if you really want to talk big...
4: I do.
2: Real big. Now, there's a very exceptional tract west and south of Wahpeton.
4: Never heard of it.
2: South Dakota. Tract is 17,000 acres.
4: 17,000? Well, back east, they'd call that a county.
2: You want it?
4: Sure.
2: Well, now, look, you don't have cash enough. I know what you got now, don't forget. I was just a joshing.
4: You're right, I don't have the cash. But I'll get it.
2: What?
4: Where are the papers, Caleb? Draw me up an option with what I got here. Then I'll head back east and pick up the rest.
5: Well, well, Henry Crow, welcome back east. How's it feel to be back in a city where the bank's got carpet on their floors? Here, have a chair.
6: Thank you.
5: I suppose out west they do their banking in brown paper bags.
4: You might be surprised, Mr. Bowker. These westerners know a little something about money, too.
5: Well, what can the best bank in Cleveland do for you?
4: Money.
5: Sure. Got some out-of-town checks you want cashed. Say, how'd you like Fargo?
4: Liked it. Bought a farm there. Sold it, too.
5: Pretty good for a shoe clerk. Buy it by note, I suppose.
4: Nope. Cash. Sold it for cash, too. Right now, I got my eye on another farm. Want to buy it up. 17,000 acres.
5: 17,000?
4: I got an option on it already. Now, what I want from your bank is a good big loan.
5: Now, Henry, son, let's talk this over. I knew your daddy. Have you seen your Uncle Bill about this?
4: No.
5: Well, you'd better. Bill's got a level head. I mean, you haven't been so well lately, Henry, and I know about that. I wouldn't want
4: Mr.
5: you to...
4: Mr. Bowker... What are you trying to tell me?
5: Well, nothing, just...
4: That I'm too sick to know what I'm doing?
5: No.
4: Or that I won't live to pay off the note?
5: Now, Henry, I knew your daddy well.
4: Thanks, Mr. Bowker, for advice on the best bank in Cleveland. I'll talk to Uncle Bill. Maybe I won't have to bother you again about money or any of these Eastern banks.
5: No, Henry.
3: Henry, you shouldn't have talked to my Bill Bowker that way. Well, he never had courage to buy more than a pint-sized vegetable garden. He's so cautious he won't take his carriage out on ice. And, well, 17,000 acres, it sounds great.
4: Pretty good for a consumptive invalid,
3: Henry,
4: huh?
3: It's great. Say, I'll go over to see Bill Bowker today. Tell him I'm convinced you'll make a go of your horse ranch.
4: Now, wait a minute. I don't know yet what I'm going to do with all that land.
3: Raise horses.
4: I don't know horses.
3: Want to make money, don't you? Raise percherons.
4: What kind is that?
3: They say the West is crying for them. Best draft horse there is. Handsome, too. The frontier farmers are praying for them, I've heard. You could make a mint. Help the farmers, too.
4: Henry Crowell, percheron fancier of the New West. I wonder... Could we get them out there by railroad?
3: Why not?
4: All right, let's go see Mr. Bowker together. Might be his last chance to talk personally with a great horse fancier of the West. A great consumptive horse fancier, that is.
7: Henry, I must say it's nice of you to spare the Wick family an evening during your brief visit in Cleveland. Lily, Henry wants more tea.
8: Henry?
4: Yeah, thanks, Lily.
8: You know, Henry, you look better now than you did last fall. Don't you think so, Mama?
7: Lily, this tea's a trifle bitter. see that Henry gets sugar.
8: You haven't told us anything about your new farm yet, Henry. Sugar?
4: It's fine.
7: I do hope you haven't been disappointed in your newest business venture, Henry.
4: Disappointed? Mrs. Wick, there isn't anybody in South Dakota that's disappointed in my farm. I guess I never told you, Lily, how we got those Percheron mares out there.
8: Tell us, Henry.
4: Well, we shipped them to Fargo by rail. 300 Percheron mares, the very best. They had to get special cars for the train. I'm telling you, it said Fargo on its ears. We detrained them at Fargo, all 300 of those golden beauties. Then we ran them down in a herd, straight down the river, all the way to the ranch.
8: And that's in South Dakota.
4: Yeah. Lily, farmers came for miles just to watch us.
8: How exciting. I wish I could have been there, Henry. I'd love to see your horses.
7: I'm afraid my little girl doesn't know anything about farming. It's all an exciting mystery to her.
8: Tell me more, Henry.
4: Well, after I got the mares saddled in, I planted 2,500 acres of wheat. That's a big moneymaker, wheat. And if this goes this fall, I'll know I've done the right thing.
8: Why wouldn't it?
4: One reason, weather.
8: Oh.
4: That's farming, Lily. Farming makes you depend on God.
8: Sounds wonderful.
7: I do hope this isn't too much for you, Henry.
8: Why, he looks marvelous, Mama. You don't cough anymore, do you?
4: Only once in a while.
8: Why, I remember as well as anything how you were when you first went away. That was 6 years ago.
7: Lily, I think I should see Catherine in the kitchen before it gets any later. She's apt to be careless about the fires.
8: Why don't you, Mama?
7: Don't you keep Henry too long.
8: Henry, 6 years is a long time.
4: Not so long. It hasn't changed me. What about you?
8: You haven't heard about anybody else courting me, have you?
4: Lily, if I get well, if I can prove it...
8: Oh, Henry...
4: If I make a success of this farm and everything... Lily, tell me I have a chance.
8: A chance? Oh, Henry, you know you do.
4: Lily... Come here.
8: Mom.
4: I don't care about Mom anymore.
0: Henry went back to the South Dakota ranch. People who knew said his wheat would yield him 25 bushels to the acre. They all said, great wheat. Henry was sure he had a success. And then...
4: Wind! Oh, no, we don't need wind. We need rain. Please, God, make it rain. Make that wind stop blowing.

And so we conclude Chapter 8 of The Man Who Knew the Meaning of Hard Work, the story of Henry Parsons Crowell. This is another in the series Stories of Great Christians, which come to you transcribed from the Moody Bible Institute of Chicago.

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0: Well, hi there, come on in. I'm Uncle Charlie, and you're listening to Children's Bible Hour Storytime. Hey, kids, do your parents or grandparents ever talk about the good old days? You know, I walked to school in snow that was up to my shoulders both ways. Well, today our story is one of these good old day stories. It's written by Agnes Livesey and is entitled The Things I Remember. Each summer, Erica and Jason looked forward to spending a week at their great-grandparents' home in a small country town. Although great-grandma and Grandpa Wilson were quite old, the kids really enjoyed spending time with them. One day, Grandma Wilson called Mother and invited Erica and Jason to come and stay with them the following week. Mother accepted the invitation and told Erica, who then hurried outdoors to find Jason and give him the great news.
1: Hey, Jason.
2: Hi, Erica. Want to play ball? We could get some of the neighborhood kids together.
1: Okay, but guess what? Grandma Wilson called and wants us to stay with them next week.
2: Really? Good deal. I was beginning to wonder if they're going to invite us this summer, or if they're too tired. They must be pretty old.
1: I heard Mom say they were over 80, so that's real old for sure.
2: Yeah, but it's always fun to go there. I like going fishing in the creek.
1: Me too. Oh no, I just thought of something. We might have a problem.
2: Problem? What problem?
1: Next week is the last week we can learn verses to earn points for camp scholarship. I have a whole bunch to learn yet, don't you?
2: Oh, that's right. I forgot all about that. I still have to learn a couple of Psalms.
1: And I have to learn some verses from John 14. I'm not sure how many. I suppose we could go study now, or do you think we could get them learned at Grandma and Grandpa Wilson's?
2: Sure. There's no reason why we can't learn our verses there. We just have to remember to do it.
1: I bet Grandma will remind us to learn the verses.
2: Ha! Grandma, she forgets everything.
1: No, not everything. She'll remind us. You'll see.
2: Okay, that's what we'll do then. Now, how about that ball game?
1: Okay, you round up some kids, and I'll go tell Mom we'll be at the park, if that's okay with her.
3: Oh, Elmer, here they come. Elmer? Elmer!
4: Hey, what's that you said, Cena?
3: Oh, I do declare, you get your nose buried in that paper and you don't hear anything I say.
4: Well, I was reading.
3: Well, you better quit reading the paper and get busy. Now, like I just said, the bus must have been on time. I see the children coming up the street.
4: You do? Well, why didn't you say so in the first place?
3: I did say so in the first place. Jason and Erica will likely be hungry. Would you go out to the kitchen and bring a couple glasses of milk and some cookies?
4: Oh, sure will. I'm rather hungry myself. Reckon I could have some milk and cookies too, Cena.
3: Reckon so, but get a move on. I just baked some of those good oatmeal cookies you like.
4: Oh, good.
3: Erica, Jason, oh, it's so good to see you.
1: Hi, Grandma.
2: Hi, Grandma.
3: Come in. We've been watching for you. Elmer, the children are here.
4: I'm coming. Hey there, how are my favorite kids?
2: Hi, Grandpa.
4: Did you have a good trip? Oh, I wish we could have met you at the bus stop, but I don't drive anymore, and our old legs won't let us walk that far.
2: Oh, that's okay. We don't mind walking, even with our suitcases.
4: Bet you're ready for one of these cookies Grandma made.
2: You bet. Thanks.
1: Mmm, yummy. I remember these. They're so good.
3: Well, you go ahead and help yourselves. That's what I made them for.
4: Here's some nice cold milk for you, too. While you eat, tell us a little about what you've been doing this summer.
2: Oh, we've been playing mostly when we're not doing chores, that is. Mm. Like mowing the lawn and helping with the garden.
4: Good.
1: And we've also been going to Bible club and learning verses. We've been learning lots of verses to earn camp scholarships.
4: Mm.
1: And we still have to work on a bunch more this week.
3: No, really? Scripture verses? Anything in particular?
2: I've started learning a couple of the Psalms.
4: Psalms, eh? Great. I always liked them. Still do. Let me show you one I like. Sina, do you know where I left my glasses?
3: Now, Elmer, think. You had them on when you paid the paper boy.
4: That wasn't today. I paid him yesterday.
3: It just seems like he came today. Who was here today, then?
4: Well, there wasn't anyone here today. Now, where are my glasses?
1: They're on the top of your head, Grandpa.
4: Top of my... Oh, that's right. I pushed them up there when I went to get the cookies.
3: Oh, that cough of yours just doesn't seem to clear up. You've been coughing like that since you had that bout with the flu last month. You'd better get some more medicine.
4: Oh, I just got some more medicine today. Oh, say, that's who came. It was Bradley, the neighbor boy. Went to the drugstore for me. He got my medicine. Ah, nice boy, that Bradley.
3: Oh, his name is Brian.
4: Oh, yeah.
3: Say, Jason,
4: right.
3: Go see if Grandpa's medicine is over there on that little table, will you?
2: Sure, Grandma.
1: I didn't know you had the flu, Grandpa. When you and Grandma called, I thought you said that you both had been well.
3: Oh, I guess it must have slipped my mind, dear. That's all.
2: Is this your medicine, Grandpa? It wasn't on the table, but I looked around and I found it on the kitchen counter.
3: Oh, that's right. I forgot. I put it there after breakfast.
4: Thank you, Jason. Now, let's look up something in my Bible. Here we go, Jason. Here's one of my favorite psalms, Psalm 91.
2: Hey, that's one I have to learn. All 16 verses.
4: Well, you don't say. You know, Jason, I learned it when I was about your age. I can still say it. He that dwelleth in the secret place of the Most High shall abide under the shadow of the Almighty.
3: Oh, I learned that psalm a long time ago, too. It has such beautiful verses. You'll be glad you know them, Jason.
4: Mm.
3: What other scripture verses do you have to learn?
2: Part of Psalm 103. It's too long to learn the whole thing.
4: I've known that one for years. Bless the Lord, O my soul. Bless his holy name. And we'll help you learn that, Jason. You can do it.
3: And how about you, Erica? What do you have to learn, the same psalms?
1: No, I'm learning lots of verses from the 14th chapter of John.
3: Oh, you are. That chapter has always been such a comfort to me. It seems like everybody should know those verses.
2: Do you know them, Grandma?
3: Oh, indeed I do, Jason. I learned the first part of that chapter when I was, only about 5, and the rest of it by the time I was 7.
2: Wow, that's an awful lot of verses.
3: I had to recite them in church one Sunday. I can still see it just like it was yesterday. There was a lady sitting near the front of the church wearing a blue dress, and she kept on smiling at me. I was a little nervous, so I just kept my eyes on her till I was done. And then after the church meeting, she came and hugged me tight, said I had spoken some mighty important words, words that meant something, words that went straight into her heart.
2: Boy, that must have been a long time ago.
3: Yes, it sure was, but I remember it well.
1: Tell us more about things you did when you were young.
3: Well, one year at Christmas time, we were having a program in our school. The teacher was planning to have someone read the story of Jesus' birth from the book of Luke, but she knew I had learned it from start to finish, and so she had me recite it.
1: Did your mother make you learn scripture, Grandma?
3: Well, yes. When I was little, she taught it to me, and after I learned to read, I chose to memorize scripture by myself. I've never been sorry.
2: Grandpa, do you know as much scripture as Grandma?
4: I reckon so, Jason. You know, we've learned a lot of it together. Sometimes our eyes are too tired to read the Bible, so we just sit together and quote some of it out loud. It's a real comfort these days.
1: Grandpa, there's something I can't understand.
4: No? What's that, Erica?
1: You and Grandma can't remember some of the things you did today. even things that happened just a little while ago. But you can remember things that you did and said when you were just children.
4: Oh, that's true. That's true, child. Don't ask me why. I don't understand what makes our tired minds hang on to some things from a long, long time ago, but that's the way things have worked out. It'll probably be like that for you, too. Most of the things that you'll remember when you're older are things you learned and did as a child. And those memories, the things you remember, they might be good, they might be bad. It's up to you to decide what goes in your minds and hearts. But whatever it is, you will remember.
3: That's right. And you know what? There are often days when I can't remember if I got a letter or if I wrote one.
4: Or if I'm heading upstairs or going down.
3: But I can still recite the poems and sing the songs and recall other things that I did as a child. I'm glad I took the time to learn the good things.
4: Oh, yes, yes. Learn the good things, children. I'm so glad you both are memorizing the scriptures. That way you'll always have them.
1: That makes learning Bible verses seem a lot more important.
4: Mm.
2: It sure does.
3: Good. Take it from me, kids. You will remember the things of your childhood. Make sure they're worth remembering.
1: We will, Grandma.
2: Yeah, we will.

Are you reading God's Word? Are you taking time to memorize it? Our devotional book, Keys for Kids, has a scripture to read along with a story for each day. There's also a key verse you can choose to memorize if you'd like. I invite you to join the thousands of others who are using Keys for Kids, either for personal or family devotions. It's free for those living in the U.S. and Canada, $1 per book for those in other countries to assist with postage expense. 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
2: 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The Prairie Princess is the story of the intense joys, disappointments, and personal spiritual growth of the lives of the Scott family, as told by the younger girl, Sarah Naomi Scott, the Prairie Princess.

0: funny, isn't it?
1: What?
0: Just the two of us.
1: What's so funny about it?
0: I don't mean funny, ha ha. I mean funny, strange. This must be the first time that just the two of us sat down to dinner.
1: That's right. We're usually a whole family. No wonder there wasn't much talking.
0: Yeah. I can't remember us having a snowstorm this bad before.
1: We did, but we were all here, so it didn't matter much.
0: I sure do miss Mom and Dad. More potatoes?
1: Not just now. I'm not hungry.
0: You're not coming down with something.
1: Now don't start mothering me. I'm fine. I'm just not hungry.
0: Then you don't want any apple pie?
1: I didn't say I was full.
0: Thought so. You know, I just had an idea.
1: What?
0: Instead of sleeping upstairs, why don't we bring our blankets downstairs and sleep in the parlor with the stranger? That way we don't have to trade off keeping watch.
1: That's not a half bad idea.
0: Here you go.
1: Thanks. It smells real good.
0: Let's hope it tastes good.
1: It does. Hey, you aren't a bad cook, Sarah.
0: Helps to have a good teacher.
1: And Mom's the best.
0: Where do you think Stu is now?
1: Could be anywhere. Could be lost.
0: Don't say that.
1: I'm only trying to be realistic.
0: Just don't say that.
1: I wish I were out there with him.
0: I wish nobody had to be out there.
1: Chickens weren't laying too well today.
0: Doesn't matter with only two of us here.
1: Sarah, you promised you wouldn't cry.
0: I'm not crying.
1: Well, you're going to. Your eyes are all flooded.
0: I said I wouldn't cry and I won't, Robbie. I'm going to do the dishes now. Why don't you go get our blankets and stuff?
1: Okay. Sarah, Stu and Keith are going to be all right. Don't worry, huh? Sarah!
0: I know. Now go on upstairs. I gotta do the dishes.

0: Rain leaf seems to be getting worse, not better. We got another 5 miles or so. Yeah, you're doing real fine, boy. But then Mr. Crammel said you would. Don't mind me talking with you, do you, Rainleaf? It's blinding snow and all. I'm just talking to hear myself talk. Yeah, that's probably it. Bet Stu, Robbie, and Sarah worried about me. Wish there were some way I could let them know I'm all right. And that stranger. Well, he's in the Lord's hands. The Lord's hands. Well, let me tell you something, Rainleaf. If someone had told me 4 years ago that I'd be saying things were left in the Lord's hands, I would have laughed in their faces. Yeah, laughed. Hard and long. But now, well, I can't think of a better place to put things than in the Lord's hands. Well, that was a rough one. Yeah, rough. You okay, boy? Yeah, seems like you are. That's it, Rainleaf. Easy going. We'll get there. And there's a warm barn for you and good oats and hopefully there'll be a fresh horse. By the time we get there, you'll have done your share. Yeah, plenty more than your share. They were 99 that safely lay in the shelter of the fold. But one was out on the hill far away. Easy, easy, fella. That's it. Was it the wind you didn't like or my singing? What is it, boy? Oh, what is it? Someone else crazy enough to be out in a night like this. Come on, let's go. I'll be a polar bear. Another horse. Now, keep going, boy. Here, let me get off. Stay, Rainleaf. Stay. Easy, fella. Easy. Just another horse and his rider. We have here saddled horse but no rider. Well, we'll just have to take you with us and do a little searching on the way. Come on, fella, let's grab your reins here. I'll get up on Rainleaf. There, maybe I better yell some. That might help. Hello? Hello? Hello?
1: Hello, anybody there? Hello?
2: Sometimes I think he's never gonna wake up.
3: Little old Rip Van Winkle, huh?
2: Just wish we didn't have to keep him tied down.
3: Sarah, you gotta think with your head, not your heart, or you'll get us all killed.
2: Stop talking about getting killed. That's a sick man.
3: The red marks on my neck still haven't gone away.
2: It was an accident.
3: Yeah? Well, I want to make sure we don't have any more accidents.
2: The fire's pretty.
3: Yeah.
2: We didn't have devotions after dinner.
3: I know.
2: Want to have them now?
3: Sure.
2: Well, I don't want to force you.
3: Then why don't you have them alone?
2: Okay. I left my Bible upstairs.
3: Go and get it.
2: Can I get you anything?
3: Nope.
2: Don't you want a book to read?
3: Nope.
2: I could bring you down some puzzles.
3: Sarah, I don't want to do anything. Look, just go get your Bible.
2: I get so worried about you.
3: Well, don't. If you're gonna worry, worry about Stu and Keith and that man sleeping over there.
2: You don't have to be so sarcastic.
3: Sarah, I'm trying not to lose my temper.
2: Sometimes it's pretty hard being your sister.
3: What did I do? What did I do?
2: It's what you won't do. You won't tell me what's wrong.
3: Don't you think maybe there are times people like to sort things out for themselves?
2: Sure.
3: Well, this is one of these times.
2: But...
3: Sarah, for the last time...
2: Don't raise your voice. You'll wake him up.
3: Mind your own business.
2: You wouldn't say that to Mom and Dad.
3: Maybe I would.
2: Robbie.
3: Leastways, that's the way I'm feeling now.
2: Maybe if you tried to tell somebody what was wrong, then maybe that would be a way of sorting things out.
3: Sarah, you're just being nosy, not interested.
2: Robbie Scott, that's not true.
3: Don't you dare start to cry.
2: I'm not going to cry. I don't know why you think that I'm always going to cry just because something said I didn't like. And I didn't like that. I really do worry about you, and it's not just because I'm nosy. I really care about you, even if you are my brother.
3: What am I supposed to say to that?
2: Anything you want.
3: For the last time, mind your own business.
2: Okay, okay. I'll mind my own business, but that doesn't mean I can't pray for you, Robbie Scott. What do you say to that?
3: It's a free country. Oh, go do what you were gonna do. I'm gonna get some sleep.

0: I hope you're leading me to something worthwhile, fella. Oh, that wind's cut right through me. How far do we have to go? Hey, you're leading into the woods. Nobody in their right mind would go in there on foot. There's no getting out. Oh, fella, I don't know. I just don't know. Those woods are dangerous. They're drops we don't even know about. Oh, Lord. Lord, what am I gonna do? It's crazy. Finding this dog had to be crazier. Yes, Lord, he's your messenger, and I'm gonna follow. I'm coming. I'm coming. What is this? A saddlebag. Somebody's saddlebag. You know the saddlebag, boy? You do know it. Well, then let's get going. Just you, me, and the Lord. We're gonna make it. Come on, boy. Come on.
1: Did he wake up?
2: I think one of the shutters upstairs flung open.
1: So fix it.
2: Well, it's late.
1: So?
2: So I don't like walking up there in the dark.
1: Well, this is as good a time as any to learn.
2: Robbie, please.
1: The shutter isn't bothering me.
2: Well, it's bothering me.
1: So you go fix it and let me sleep.
2: I won't be able to sleep with it banging.
1: And I won't be able to sleep if I wake up anymore.
2: You're really being stubborn.
1: Sarah, it can wait till morning.
2: Look, Robbie, you said you'd do anything except kitchen work, and this is the anything.
1: Sarah!
2: You promised, and I haven't asked you to wash one cup or dry one dish. I haven't...
1: All right! All right! I'll go! But you're coming with me.
2: Shouldn't one of us stay downstairs?
1: He slept this long. He's gonna sleep through the night. Come on.
2: Okay.
1: You sleep just like Mom. She hears every little noise.
2: I wouldn't say that was a little noise.
1: I'm surprised all the shutters haven't gone with this wind.
2: I think it's the ones in Mom and Dad's room.
1: Well, while we're up there, let's bring down some more blankets. The fire's gonna go out while we're asleep, and we're gonna get cold.
2: We can put another log on before we go back to sleep.
1: If I can go back to sleep.
2: It is the one in Mom and Dad's room.
1: It sure is cold up here. Wow. Do you take a look out there? Can't see a foot in front of you.
2: Careful, I don't want you being blown out the window.
1: I've got more of a chance of pneumonia than that. There, grab the blankets and let's get back down.
2: The ones on Mom and Dad's bed?
1: Yes.
2: I've always loved this quilt. Grandma made it.
1: Sarah, it's cold up here. Can't you reminisce later?
2: Here, help me fold it.
1: Can't you just grab it and let's get going?
2: I don't want to trip over it.
1: Okay, okay.
2: Oh, I'm getting sleepy again.
1: Can't say that for myself.
2: You'll get to sleep.
1: Okay, it's folded. Let's go.
2: All right.
1: I'll get another blanket from my room.
2: Okay.
1: We're gonna look like a blanket empire down there.
2: At least we'll be warm.
1: Oh, my room isn't as cold as Mom and Dad's.
2: Your shutters weren't open.
1: Oh, got a point there. Okay, let's go.
2: Don't you want to fold it?
1: We're only going downstairs. I've got a hold of it.
2: Okay. Thanks for coming up. I really don't like the dark.
1: No, if I can only get back to sleep.
2: You can stare at the fire. It'll put you to sleep.
1: Oh, my back's sore from sleeping on the floor.
2: You sound like an old man.
1: Well, with Mom and Dad away, I feel like an old man.
2: Oh, I really miss them. As soon as the lines are back up, I'm calling.
1: As soon as the lines are back up, everybody's gonna be calling. Sally will be so busy, she'll need six hands to run the switchboard.
2: You know, I think that... Oh!
1: Sarah! Sarah! Sarah! Are you okay? Oh, Sarah!
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1: Experience the American dream with today's Patriot of the Past interview. I'm your host, John Gillespie. It's March 4th, 1801. I'm with President Thomas Jefferson, and he has just finished his inaugural address. Mr. President, there's been a lot of quarreling lately between Federalists and Republicans. What did you say to unite the country?
2: John, we are called by different names, but are brethren of the same principle. We are all Republicans. We are all Federalists. Let us then, with courage and confidence, pursue our own federal and Republican principles and our attachment to union and representative government.
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4: How do you do? Pride and Prejudice. The two go hand in hand, don't they? As the head gets puffed up with itself, the eyes look down on others. It's a disease of the heart, really, that can be passed on from father to son, as the man in this story learned. Fortunately, the cure is simple and can be passed to anyone when the heart and mind and life are unshackled. This is Unshackled, dramatizing true life stories that proclaim the good news, produced in Chicago by Pacific Garden Mission. For more than 120 years now, homeless men and women with nowhere else to go have been coming to Pacific Garden Mission. What seems like the end of the line for them often turns out to be the beginning of new life. Treating everyone with respect and kindness, the mission offers food for the body and food for the soul, a place to sleep, and a wake-up call that there is a way out of their hopeless situation. They can have victory over bad habits and attitudes. Every kind of person has come to the old lighthouse, young and old, educated and illiterate, but each one is set free by the same message because the one who sets them free is the same yesterday and today and forever. And now for broadcast around the earth, here's program number 2450 in the series Unshackled, the program that makes you face yourself and think.
5: Dolores, your brothers and I have come to ask if you would arrange a meeting with your mother and me. We need to talk. I want to put our family back together again.
6: No, Dad, I have to live my own life at this point.
5: Dolores!
7: Let's go after her, Dad.
8: Sir, you cannot go up there.
5: That is my daughter. I'd like to speak with her again.
8: I'm sorry, but only nursing students are allowed upstairs.
7: Dolores acted really strange.
5: Oh, your mother has turned her against me.
7: What are we going to do now, Dad?
5: There's nothing more we can do. It's over, boys. There can be no reconciliation.
7: Well, what about Don? Maybe you can say something to change Mom's mind.
5: Oh, he's in the Marines now. I don't even know where he's stationed. No, your mother is determined to ruin me. I'll probably lose the business, maybe even the house and car.
7: How can that be?
5: Well, that's the way bankruptcy is. They take everything.
7: I'll never forgive her for that, or Dolores.
5: Well, if that's what they want, that's what they get. They broke up the family, so we will have nothing to do with them ever again. Don't even speak about them.
7: I sure won't.
5: 19 years, all for nothing.
7: You have us, Dad.
5: And you boys are my treasure. The Spaniards in the family, don't ever sink into low-class American ways. Never forget that you're Spanish and come from a great heritage.
4: The pain of divorce often drives people to choose sides, hold grudges, and forget the love that once held them together, like the man in our story. He was 12 when his parents divorced. and the pain led to unforgiveness that blinded him for years. This is the true story of a man we'll call Barney, right now on Unshackled.
9: I was born in 1949 in New Jersey, the youngest of four children, so I was spoiled as a boy. The first 5 years of my life were good. I was unaware of the fighting between my parents, disagreements about raising us children.
6: Juan, no, stop it!
5: My progeny will not grow up to be Americano bums! They will not disgrace our family name.
6: Dad, I'm just trying to have friends. What's wrong with that?
5: Being accepted is not a worthwhile goal. Being superior is what matters. I was not accepted when I came to this country. I had to fight every boy in class, and I vowed that my children would not have to do that.
8: They're not fighting, Juan. They're trying to assimilate. Isn't that what you want?
5: No! We have to live in this inferior culture, but we don't have to become like it. We're Spaniards. Spain sent the man who discovered this country, and I pity anyone who is not Spanish.
8: I suppose that includes me.
5: Being Hungarian is your misfortune.
8: Say what you like to me, but you are not going to abuse our children.
9: I was 7 when Mom got me and my siblings from school one day and took us to our aunt's house, saying our lives were in danger. We were gone 3 days. My brother Jim and I never did think there was any danger, but Mom and my oldest brother and sister did. From then on, I tried to keep the peace at home by obeying my parents. But at age 9, I created a family crisis.
8: Barney, where have you been? You're 30 minutes late for lunch. I called the school. I even drove down there to see if I could see you walking. What happened?
10: I stopped at the bookmobile to look at some books. The next thing I remember is landing on the sidewalk about a mile away from here.
8: What? Good heavens. I'll have to call your dad. That's the bookmobile, right in the parking lot where he said it was.
5: Is that the one you were in, Barney?
10: Yes, that's the one I was in. That's the first time I ever saw a bookmobile, and I was curious, so I went inside, but I stayed too long looking at books, and I was afraid I'd get in trouble for getting home late for lunch, so I lied when I said I was dumped outside. I'm really sorry for all the trouble I caused.
5: What have you learned from this experience, Barney?
10: It never pays to lie. It only makes things worse. It's very important to tell the truth, no matter what.
8: That's right. Now look how...

0: I have tried to persuade her not to do this shameful thing, but she won't listen to reason. Therefore, you kids must each decide whether you're going to join her in breaking up the family or stay home so the family won't break up as it should not. Don, you have already decided to go into the Marines. Dolores, what do you want to do?
1: I'll go with Mom.
0: Jim?
2: Well, I'll stay with you, Dad. Dolores, please stay. Don't break up the family.
1: I'm going with Mom.
0: What about you, Barney?
3: I don't want the family to break up.
0: Oh, I know, son. I don't want it to break up either, but your mother is determined, so you have to choose. I'm sorry, but that's the way it is.
3: By leaving, I would just be breaking the family up worse than it already is. I don't want to do that. I'll stay.
4: Dad tried to reunite the family after Mom left. He took us to see her in an effort to kindle communication.
2: Hi, Mom.
5: Is your father with you?
2: No, he's waiting outside in the car. It's just Barney and me.
5: Come on in, boys.
2: Dad sure wants to see you, Mom. Won't you let him come in?
5: It isn't safe, Jim.
3: Can't we all meet in a restaurant or something, Mom?
5: No, he might try to hurt me even there, Barney.
3: Dad isn't like that.
5: Maybe not with you, but he is with me and Dolores.
3: Well, what are we going to tell Dad when we get back in the car with him?
5: Tell him it would be better if I didn't meet with him at all.
4: That's when we went to my sister, hoping she could persuade Mom, but she rejected us too, and Mom told us to make believe that she was dead. My heart was broken by Mom's desertion. I knew Dad and Jim loved me, so I built a wall around my heart that excluded the rest of the family. Dad went into a depression, lost his business, the home and car, but we all worked hard, and 2 years later he reestablished the business. Jim and I both went to night school so we could help Dad during the day. We completely lost track of the others until my oldest brother, Don, called.
6: Hi, Dad, how are you?
0: Don! Don, we're fine. Are you still in the Marines?
6: No, I was discharged 3 years ago, and I finally tracked you down. Have you had any contact with Mom or Dolores?
0: No, and I don't want to either. Furthermore, I don't want you to tell them anything about us. Is that understood?
6: Oh, yeah, sure, Dad. I'll respect your wishes. How are Jim and Barney? I haven't seen them now in 8 years.
0: Oh, they're fine. Barney's going to college, majoring in economics. I'm real proud of both of them. They helped me rebuild the business after your mother ruined me.
6: Is Barney there? I'd like to talk to him.
0: Yes. Barney, it's Don.
4: Wow! Don, how are you?
6: Great, Barney. I'm born again.
0: Born again.
4: There's no doubt he's different. If he wants to give Jesus the credit, what's wrong with that?
0: Oh, I have no doubt that Jesus was a good man, maybe better than most, but so was Confucius, in my opinion. Jesus is not right about everything. Look how he said to turn the other cheek. You'd have to be a fool to do such a thing. And I don't accept the idea that Jesus is the only way to heaven, either. He was Jewish. Why would I accept a Jewish God?
4: The year before I graduated from college, Dad sent Jim and me to Spain. It was a gift of love from Dad since he had never been able to go back himself. We planned to stay 2 weeks but left after 10 days because we felt guilty that Dad wasn't there. I earned a second degree in accounting and went to work for a large firm in another city. Within a year, I became senior accountant, and 6 months later, I was promoted to the financial department. I was so proud of myself, and pride was my downfall.
7: Hello?
4: Jim, I've resigned from my job.
7: What happened, Barney?
4: Remember how I told you about that Jewish man I worked with who was so obnoxious when I sent him a Christmas card?
7: Mm-hmm.
4: All it said was season's greetings, but he yelled at me and said it should have been a Hanukkah card. What a jerk, and I was just trying to befriend him.
7: Well, I thought you said he was asked to resign because he insulted a higher-up.
4: Well, he did resign, but last week he was hired back as my boss. There's no way I can work with him.
7: Why don't you come up here to Wisconsin? You can stay in my house and live free until you find a job. Dad's retired, you know, so we'll all three be together again.
4: How is he, Jim?
7: He has emphysema, Barney, and glaucoma. He's had it a long time, but he just didn't tell us.
4: I moved to Wisconsin, where my father was slowly

0: rapidly dying. And my mother? It had been 23 years since I had seen her. I didn't even know if she was alive.
1: In a moment, Barney will tell us how his life was turned upside down.
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0: At that point in my life, I had no idea what a bigot I was, both in race and religion. Convinced that I was guaranteed a place in heaven because I always went to church, I listened with a condescending heart as the man who trained me to be an auditor for the state told me of my need for Jesus. My postman invited me to visit his church, but I declined and pitied him. The years passed, and my brother's job transferred him to Kentucky, so Dad moved in with me. He could no longer read because the glaucoma medicine aggravated his emphysema, which was also much worse. He needed a full-time nurse.
3: Oh, how I wish I could still read. I would have some diversion from listening to that nurse. All she talks about is Jesus.
0: She does speak Spanish fluently, Dad.
3: It does not compensate, Barney. I am going to forbid her to talk about him.
0: I don't know, Dad. I think it's all she knows, that and nursing, and she is a good nurse.
3: Even so, if she does not change, I want you to find me a different one.
0: Whatever you say, Dad, but we may not find one that good. The nurse pleaded with Dad to let her continue talking about Jesus, but he was adamant, so she resigned. I gladly took care of Dad in the evening and on weekends, and finally found another nurse during the day. But she was just like the first one.
4: All things are possible with God, Mr. Diaz. Don't you know that? You need to pray in faith, and the Holy Spirit will help you. Jesus said, all things are possible to him that believeth.
3: I'm tired of all that talk about Jesus and God and the Holy Spirit. I don't want to hear it anymore.
4: Mr. Diaz, when the Lord tells me to talk to you about Jesus, I'm going to obey him. It doesn't matter what you say. Faith comes by hearing, and hearing by the word of God. You need to put your faith in Christ.
3: Other men were just as good as he was. What about Buddha or Muhammad?
4: They didn't die for your sins, Mr. Diaz. Jesus did. And he was raised from the dead to give you eternal life. Haven't you heard John chapter 17, verse 3? And this is life eternal, that they might know thee, the only true God, and Jesus Christ, whom thou hast sent.
3: I don't go along with that.
4: Jesus said, except a man be born again, he cannot see the kingdom of God. John chapter 3, verse 3.
0: Hello, Dad.
3: Barney, you can go now, nurse. My son is home.
0: I'll see you to the door, Miss Green.
4: You really should be praying for your father to believe in Jesus.
0: I agree, but don't talk to him so much about religion. He doesn't like it.
4: Would you rather see him die without Christ?
0: No, of course not.
4: Then pray for him, and I will keep telling him the gospel.
0: I loved my father very much and didn't want him to end up in hell, so I prayed for him to believe in Jesus, not knowing that I needed the same prayer. At 1 o'clock in the morning, in late September 1988, a battle took place for Dad's soul that I didn't even understand. I had gone into his room to give him his inhaler so he could get some relief for his tired lungs.
3: Thanks, Barney.
0: I'm going back to bed, Dad. Try to get some sleep.
3: That's fine for you. You who abused me more than all the rest of the family combined. You let me down. I helped you, sent you to college. And all that time you thought you were better than the rest of us, didn't you? Well, I'm not fooled. You're not a real Spaniard. You take after your mother. You've always resented me for not being with her all these years, haven't you? I'm the one who made it possible for you to be successful, and you were ungrateful. All you thought about was yourself. You've never loved me.
0: A ripple of fear went through my body as he went on and on, accusing me in a cold, unnatural voice until 5 in the morning. Something told me not to defend myself, but that when he had finished, I should merely ask his forgiveness, which I did, weeping at his suffering. Only then did his voice become normal as he expressed his love for me. When the nurse came, I was so exhausted I went back to bed instead of going to work. A few hours later, she woke me, saying Dad wanted to see me. I went to his room.
4: Your son is here, Mr. Diaz.
3: Lord, please forgive me for all the sins I've committed in my life. I surrender to you, Lord, and I surrender to you all the people I've wronged and ask you to help them forgive.
5: Praise the Lord. Thank you, Jesus, for saving this sinner. Lord, you are wonderful.
0: Dad, I love you.
3: My little son, I love you. You have been more than a perfect son, more than I deserved. Please know that my love for you is forever.
0: 2 days later, on his 80th birthday, Dad died. For the next 2 years, I was spiritually adrift. I had stopped going to church and half believed in reincarnation. Then, in 1990, during a 5-day period of time, 6 different people told me they thought I was a rabbi. I was so offended, I lashed out at God, saying, "Well, if you're trying to talk to me, why don't you just talk?" The next day, the nurse who had cared for my father called, invited me to visit, and gave me some tapes by an evangelist. I didn't want to listen to them, but I didn't want to lie to her later. So I did. I listened for hours.
6: My friend, if you have a bitter, unforgiving heart, hear what Romans chapter 2, verses 1 to 3 have to say. Therefore thou art inexcusable, O man, whosoever thou art that judgest. For wherein thou judgest another, thou condemnest thyself. For thou that judgest doest the same things. But we are sure that the judgment of God is according to truth against them which commit such things. And thinkest thou this, O man, that judgest them which do such things, and doest the same, that thou shalt escape the judgment of God?
0: That describes me.
6: If you have sin in your life, you don't have a real relationship with the Lord Jesus Christ. I'm not talking about going to church. I'm talking about personally knowing him as your Lord and Savior. Talk to him. Tell him your weakness, your fears. Ask his forgiveness. Ask him to be your strength. The God who created you knows what's best for you.
0: I've never done that.
6: God says in Romans chapter 3, verse 23, "For all have sinned and come short of the glory of God." Well, that's why Jesus went to the cross, to pay the penalty for our sins. But God commendeth his love toward us in that while we were yet sinners, Christ died for us. That's what Romans chapter 5, verse 8 declares. The debt is paid. If you believe Christ died for your sins, if you ask his forgiveness and invite him into your heart and life, you are no longer under condemnation and judgment. Salvation is a gift from God. He has a plan for your life, my friend. Come to Jesus now and discover what it's like to live in the light.
0: Oh, Lord, I've been such a complete fool. Please forgive me. Everything I've ever had, you gave to me. At the end of my life, you're only going to come and take it back anyway. Come and take it now. Come in and take over my life. You have a plan for my life? Oh, Lord, show me your plan so that I can obey, so that you'll be pleased. Lord, it is so wonderful to know you. Please give Jim and my mother and my sister a relationship like the one you've given to me. The first thing I did was to buy a Bible and started reading God's Word. And the Holy Spirit began working in my heart, telling me to write my mother. I didn't even know if she was still alive. After talking with my oldest brother, Don, I learned she was alive and had remarried years before. He let her know about my desire to communicate with her, but she thought too much had changed. Forgiveness did not come overnight. A year later, my sister wrote, inviting me and Jim to visit at Christmas.
7: You gonna go, Barney?
0: Yes, I'm going. You and your family are also invited.
7: I can't believe you'd even consider going, after what they did to Dad.
0: It's time to forgive, Jim.
7: You've always spent Christmas with me and my family, Barney.
0: I'm sorry to hurt you, Jim, but it's important to begin a reconciliation. Mother will be there too, and her husband has never agreed to spend Christmas with our family.
7: Our family? You're betraying Dad.
0: No, I'm not, Jim. I heard him pray just before he died, asking God's forgiveness and asking the Lord to help others forgive. I'm going to take the plunge and call Mom.
8: Hello?
0: Hello, Mom. Is that you? It's Barney.
8: Oh, Barney, thank you for calling.
0: Oh, Mom. I love you. I love you.
8: Everything is all right, Barney. You don't need to be concerned about us. We're all born again.
0: You are?
8: Yes. I was saved 2 years after the divorce, and Dolores came to Christ a year after that. But my husband doesn't know the Lord, so I mustn't talk too long because he'll be home soon.
0: Mom, the biggest miracle of all was Dad getting saved 2 days before he died.
8: That is a miracle. He never went to church, even once. All the years we were married, he was so prideful.
0: So was I, Mom. But I couldn't see it until God showed me. Mom, it's been 32 years since we've seen each other.
8: I've been praying for you all this time, Barney.
0: Isn't Jesus wonderful? He's the one who's bringing us together. When I went to my sister's house for Christmas, she greeted me with a hug and a kiss. I met her family, and when Mother came, we spent hours getting reacquainted.
4: I still can't get over seeing you again, Barney, after all these years.
0: It's awful, isn't it, how Satan deceived us? Feelings are the biggest weapons he uses against us.
5: You can say that again. I felt so bitter and rejected, I tried to commit suicide while I was in nursing school. But a friend discovered me in time and shared the gospel. That's how I was saved.
0: I had no idea you were that desperate, Dolores.
5: You had no idea what I went through with Dad. When I was a little girl, he told me I was a disgrace to him because his firstborn wasn't a boy. All the time I was growing up, he said I'd never amount to anything. And then he beat me when I tried to make something of my life. Him and his so-called heritage.
0: I hope you can forgive him, Dolores. He needed the Lord in his life.
5: Yeah, I know. I'm glad he was saved before he died.
0: Well, God is in charge now. We're a living testimony to his power and grace. What Satan tried to destroy, God has restored.
5: Well, maybe next year Jim will join us.
0: Our family is completely reconciled now, and my stepfather is saved. We are still praying for Jim's salvation. I'm very active in my church, the one the postman invited me to visit. I operate the soundboard, tape duplication, participate in the weekly intercessory prayer meeting, street ministry, and children's church. I'm also taking courses in Bible school. All the praise and glory go to God. He said in John chapter 17, verse 17, "Sanctify them through thy truth. Thy word is truth."
1: The man we call Barney is living proof that forgiveness and healing are possible with God. Friend, nothing is impossible with him. When the Lord Jesus Christ comes into your heart and life, all things become new. If you want new life in Christ, call to him right now in prayer. "For whosoever shall call upon the name of the Lord shall be saved," according to Romans chapter 10, verse 13.
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1: This is program number 2450. Heard in the true story of a man called Barney were James Snyder, Marcy Mencotti, Larry Moran, Shelley Carlson, Peter Spector, David Stewart, and Connie Foster. Original music, Lucille Becker. Sound, Nick Aloisio. Engineer, Ed Webb. Script by Kenitha Gabler, and I'm Bob O'Donnell.
2: 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So until next time, unless our Lord returns before then, the doors to Pacific Garden Mission are open night and day. 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
0: If the Lord called you home today, what would happen to your estate? 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
2: With SRN News, I'm Keith Peters in Washington. There's been an FBI search involving Virginia's Democrat Senate leader.
3: The FBI served a search warrant at the Virginia Senate leader's office as part of a corruption investigation. The search of Virginia Senator L. Louise Lucas's district office in Portsmouth is located next door to a cannabis store co-owned by Lucas. Federal investigators were seen going in and out of that building as well. Lucas was a vocal supporter of Virginia's recent redistricting effort that could help Democrats win up to 4 additional House seats. I'm Lisa Dwyer.
2: Iran's foreign minister has met with his Chinese counterpart and discussed the Middle East conflict.
4: Chinese Foreign Minister Wang Yi told Iran's Abbas Araghchi that China is deeply distressed over the war that's lasted more than 2 months. In a video of the meeting accessed, Wang says, "We believe that a comprehensive ceasefire is urgently needed, that a resumption of hostilities is not acceptable, and that it's particularly important to remain committed to dialogue and negotiations. It's the first time since the start of the war that Araghchi has travelled to China, whose close economic and political ties to Tehran give it a unique position of influence." I'm Charles Tillethesma.
2: CNN founder Ted Turner has died at age 87. His company, Turner Enterprises, says the television pioneer died Wednesday. Turner transformed an obscure Atlanta television station into the first satellite-based superstation and founded Cable News Network, the first 24-hour all-news TV network. A good day on Wall Street with the Dow up by 612 points, the Nasdaq rose 512, the S&P advanced 105. This is SRN News. America's largest Protestant denomination is making plans.
5: The Southern Baptist Convention is gearing up for its annual conclave in Orlando. The gathering will bring SBC delegates from all over the country to the Orange County Convention Center June 7th through the 10th. Organizers say there will be as many as 200 separate events and meetings held during the convention. The SBC is in the midst of a slow but persistent decline in membership, though baptisms are on the rise. Michael Harrington reporting.
2: A wide-ranging Australian inquiry examining anti-Semitism in the country began this week with testimony from Jews who say escalating hatred has left them fearful and vulnerable. The investigation was launched after 15 people were killed when two gunmen opened fire at a Hanukkah celebration on Bondi Beach in December. The Royal Commission on Anti-Semitism and Social Cohesion, the highest form of inquiry in Australia, will sit for 2 weeks. This is SRN News. Here's the Wall Street Business Report.
6: Oil prices sank and stock markets burst higher worldwide with hopes that a deal is nearing to allow tankers to deliver crude from the Persian Gulf again. The price for a barrel of Brent fell below $102. On Wall Street, the S&P 500 climbed 1.5% and reached another record. The Dow Jones Industrial Average added 1.2%, and the NASDAQ Composite rose 2%. Stock markets abroad jumped even more. Oil prices paired their steepest drops from the morning, and Wall Street has seen past hopes for an end of the Iran war get dashed several times. The Dow was up 612 points to finish at 49,910. The NASDAQ gained 512 to 25,838. The S&P 500 added 106 to 7,365. This is the Wall Street Business Report.
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0: Airtime for this edition of the news has been underwritten by Dr. Randall Melchert, optometrist at 12750 West Capitol Drive in Brookfield, specializing in eye exams, optical services, contact lenses, glaucoma care, and the detection and monitoring of cataracts. 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
7: Proverbs chapter 21, verse 23. Whoso keepeth his mouth and his tongue keepeth his soul from troubles. Proverbs 21, 23. God's word, the Bible, concerning self-control in our speech.
8: 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Well, what does frost in May bring? Only complaint. Good evening, WVCY Milwaukee. We'll check the forecast from weather.gov. Yes, preparing for a pretty chilly night will be cold enough that a frost advisory need go into effect at 1 a.m. tomorrow morning. It will remain there until 8 a.m., that for portions of East Central, South Central, and Southeast Wisconsin. The Weather Service are recommending everyone take steps now to protect your tender plants that are outdoors. Under a clear sky, we'll see the temperature just above freezing tonight with a light west wind. Temps will be back tomorrow into the mid-50s, about like they were today. There is a chance for some scattered showers and thunderstorms in the late afternoon and early evening. A low Thursday night down around 40. And then part-time sunshine on Friday. Slight chance for some showers after 1 p.m. And temperatures back into the mid-60s.
9: This is the Wisconsin Family Minute. Kansas Senator Roger Marshall recently announced his plan to introduce a bill titled Safeguarding the Overall Protection of Minors, or STOP Act, that would prohibit all so-called gender transition procedures for minors in the U.S. The bill ensures that doctors and hospitals who violate the law face up to $100,000 in fines for each violation. In addition, the bill provides a legal pathway for victims and their families to sue for damages. Daniel Degner, president of Wisconsin Family Council.
10: We are thankful that the current administration has withheld federal funds from hospitals that provide these life-altering so-called treatments for minors. But we need actual legislation in place to stop these evil practices long-term. Sadly, multiple children's hospitals, including hospitals in Wisconsin, have already committed to resuming these practices as soon as possible.
9: There's more online at wifamilycouncil.org. The Wisconsin Family Council, strengthening and preserving marriage, family, life, and liberty.
11: Former professor's case against University of Arizona will proceed. This is Matt Staver with Freedom's Call. An Arizona district court ruled that former ethics professor Daniel Grossenbach can proceed with his religious discrimination lawsuit against the University of Arizona. The university unlawfully fired him for his parental rights advocacy and religious speech. The university did not renew his contract in 2023 after receiving anonymous complaints about his advocacy against secretive gender policies at a local school board meeting where his children attend school. The court denied the university's motion to dismiss the case and allowed Grossenbach's case to move forward to the discovery phase in preparation for trial. Liberty Counsel represents Daniel Grossenbach. Professors at public universities do not shed their constitutional rights to free speech and religious exercise when they speak up for their children on matters of public concern. Stay informed at Liberty Counsel's website, lc.org/professor.
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13: As a Christian apologist, I'm often asked, what is apologetics? Well, apologetics originates from the Greek word apologia, that means to defend or to give an answer. The Apostle Peter told Christians in 1 Peter 3:15, always be prepared to give an answer to everyone who asks you to give the reason for the hope that is within you. Apologetics is not about apologizing. Apologetics is answering the tough questions people have about why you became a Christian. This can range from evidence for the resurrection of Jesus to the fulfillment of Bible prophecy. To some extent, every Christian is an apologist. God wants you to be prepared to answer those who ask you about your faith in Christ.
12: For additional resources on this topic, log on to johnankerberg.org.
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14: Criticism for Christians. This is Ken Ham, author, speaker, and blogger on why we can trust the Bible. Many Christians oppose a literal interpretation of Genesis. Instead, they reinterpret God's clear words to accommodate man's ideas about evolution and millions of years. And many of these Christians mock and attack us for standing boldly on what God's word says. How should we deal with these attacks? Well, by continuing to point out that compromising Genesis undermines biblical authority. You see, when Christians mix evolution in the Bible, they're taking elements from the religion of naturalism and forcing them into Scripture. And this leads coming generations to doubt God's words and reinterpret them in other areas.
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16: This is the Phyllis Schlafly Report, a daily broadcast delivering a conservative pro-family perspective since 1983. As an author, speaker, and the founder of Phyllis Schlafly Eagles, Mrs. Schlafly spent an astounding 70 years in public service, protecting and defending the Constitution, the unborn, and America's sovereignty. Now, from the Phyllis Schlafly Center Studios, here's Ryan Haidt.
17: A series of battles are being fought in courtrooms across this country over a question that would have seemed unthinkable a generation ago: whether parents have the right to know if their own child is being secretly transitioned at school. Well, the Supreme Court's recent ruling in Mirabelli v. Bonta was a crucial step forward, but there are still several parental rights cases seeking review at the high court, and the legal fights are far from over. Consider the story of Amber Levine, a Maine mother who discovered a chest binder hidden in her 13-year-old daughter's bedroom, provided by a school social worker without her knowledge. Her daughter had been living as a boy named Leo at school for months. When Levine filed a complaint against the social workers involved, someone filed an anonymous abuse report against her. That's the world we're living in. About 6,000 public schools across more than 1,200 districts have authorized hiding student gender transitions from parents. Schools maintain separate records using a child's birth name at home and their new identity at school. And in some cases, the concealment lasted years. In one New Jersey case, officials even announced a student's birth name over the intercom to hide the transition from a sibling at the same school. Research cited in these lawsuits tells us that up to 90% of children experiencing gender confusion will naturally grow out of it if left alone. But once a social transition begins, most lock in and keep going. These schools aren't helping kids, they're steering them. Well, Justice Samuel Alito put it plainly in a 2024 concurring opinion. Schools are asserting that parents are not entitled to know their children's identities. Well, that knowledge, education elites say, must be earned. One Massachusetts school district told a federal appeals court that no court has established a parent's right to know their child's gender identity. That is unconscionable. Here's the truth. Children are being harmed. Parents are being deceived. And teachers who dare to tell the truth are being fired. Well, the tide is turning now with the Supreme Court's Mirabelli v. Bonta ruling against California, but we must stay in the fight. The Phyllis Schlafly Report will always keep you informed about these cases and school districts in your area. Get informed and join the fight at phyllisschlafly.com. That's phyllisschlafly.com. Join us next time for the Phyllis Schlafly Report.

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3: Abortion advocates love to hide behind euphemisms and slogans while avoiding the horrific truth of what abortion truly is. Congressman Brandon Gill from Texas went viral on social media last week for grilling a pro-abortion advocate during a judiciary hearing. Gill asked Jessica Waters, a scholar at American University, what her favorite kind of abortion is. When she refused to give a clear answer, the congressman began to read in great medical detail exactly what is done in various forms of abortion. Faced with the gruesome details, she struggled to respond to the congressman, who made clear how barbaric abortion is. Her default response? I'm an advocate for patients having the full realm of reproductive health care, aka killing innocent children.
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5: This is Frank Affney with the Secure Freedom Minute. Would Franklin Roosevelt have contemplated traveling to Berlin to meet with Adolf Hitler at the height of World War II? The proposition is, of course, absurd. Among other reasons would be concerns about the president's personal safety. Yet, Donald Trump is set on visiting Beijing next week to meet with a man who has killed more Americans in what some call World War III than Hitler did, namely, Chinese dictator Xi Jinping. China expert Colonel Grant Newsham confirmed yesterday that Xi's regime is at war with America and has used fentanyl to kill 800,000 of us, roughly the equivalent of 4 divisions. In addition, Xi keeps sending Iran chemicals for ballistic missiles to attack U.S. military personnel. The question occurs, might he have Trump killed too? President Trump has already postponed their summit once. It would be advisable to do it indefinitely. This is Frank Affney.
6: During this week preceding Mother's Day, it's good to think about our moms and give them due honor. What does God say about honoring our parents? Hello, I'm Sam Rohr with the American Pastors Network and another Stand in the Gap Minute. Since God designed the idea of family as one man and one woman in devotion to each other, and then if blessed of God with children, we should honor our moms in a very special way if they've done well in raising us to fear God and walking in His steps. The 5th commandment says to honor our fathers and mothers. But honoring is more than just being thankful. To honor includes obeying them as God's steward over us and submitting ourselves to their direction as we would to God. 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Stand with us at AmericanPastorsNetwork.net.
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8: Let me begin with what seems like a ridiculous question. Is AI a fool? When I'm talking about AI, I mean artificial intelligence, and in particular the various AI tools being used and significantly funded. When I'm talking about a fool, I mean the biblical definition of someone who lacks moral discernment and acts recklessly. I will admit that computers are not persons, so we probably cannot be called a fool, but many of the current applications known as LLMs say and do a lot of foolish things. Here are four problems many experts in the AI field say are severe limitations of these AI tools. First, they do not live in the real world. As one critic put it, they have no intuitive understanding of gravity, friction, heat, or hunger. Second, they have no persistent memory. Yes, there's some things you can do to build into an AI tool, but most conversations start with zero. Third, these large language models have no ability to reason. They're just guessing at information. They're predicting the next token. And when they appear to reason, what they're really doing is pattern matching. Fourth, they are limited in planning. There is no inherent ability to take into account factors such as geography or time differences. Considering these limitations, we shouldn't be surprised that these AI tools get hallucinations, that is, create fake data, and are willing to make major changes that can disrupt businesses and people's lives. They remind us of people we know who are very intelligent but make foolish decisions. AI might seem smart, but it often seems to match the biblical definition of a fool. I'm Kirby Anderson, and that's my point of view.
7: Go deeper on topics like you just heard by visiting pointofview.net. 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
9: 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The ministry Terry 1 Hour will be holding their National Day of Prayer service this Thursday from 7:30 to 9 p.m. at the Wauwatosa Lions Club in Milwaukee. Prayer will be offered for repentance and revival in our nation. For more information, you may call 262-672-3685. 262-672-3685. Baptist College of Ministry would like to invite you to their 2026 commencement concert, Friday night at 7 p.m. The theme is Resounding Freedom, an American 250 celebration. 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

Sacred Stylings. Yes, it's time for Sacred Stylings, selected instrumental music just for you, and just for this special time of transition from the busy day to the coming nighttime hours. So join us as we present Sacred Stylings.

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1: Amazing. That's all we can say as we consider the miracle God has done through VCY America. Day after day for 65 years, God has faithfully provided and expanded this ministry to reach across the entire nation and around the world. Only God can do that. We praise Him for His hand of faithfulness and provision. As we give Him the glory, we also see a world in need of Jesus. 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

Our sacred stylings must end for now. But we hope they have been a blessing to you. May God's peace go with you during the evening ahead and throughout the day to come. 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
3: Hello, this is Dr. Tony Evans with the Urban Alternative, and I am excited to join the chorus of voices congratulating WVCY's 65th anniversary. May God continue to bless this outreach as the Word of God continues to impact the lives of people that are exposed to the truth daily communicated through this great station. May God bless you greatly in the years to come.

0: Jesus is the boast of our hope. Hold fast to him. He is the one that we declare concerning our hope. Our hope is in Jesus. He is the blessed hope. Our hope is in Christ. It's not anything else. It's in Christ. Hold fast your confidence in that. He is the hope and anchor of our soul.
1: 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Equipping the Saints is a daily radio outreach from Equipping Bible Church in Greer, South Carolina. And Greg, the message today reveals some important truths about how we're to live out our faith.
0: It really does, Dave, and as we're going to see, it's all about Jesus. Okay, well, let's turn our Bibles to Hebrews chapter 3, and we're looking at verses 1 to 6.
1: Well, thanks, Greg. 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
0: Now, an ambassador represents all the power and authority of the one that sends them. Jesus represents the power, authority, justice, grace, love, mercy, and he speaks with the voice from the one who sent him. Remember Jesus when he was on earth, he said, John 12:49, "For I do not speak of my own initiative, but the Father himself who sent me has given me commandment what to say and what to speak." He was faithful to God the Father, and he spoke only of God the Father's will. You turn to Hebrews 10, that points to this also. Jesus came to faithfully do God's will. He came to faithfully do God's will. Hebrews chapter 10. And I love this because this is a conversation between Christ and the Father before he took on human flesh. It's a conversation within the Trinity about the incarnation. It's quite amazing. Hebrews chapter 10, verse 5, "Therefore, when he comes into the world, he says, 'Sacrifice and offering thou hast not desired, but a body thou hast prepared for me.'" That's the Son talking about the body that's been prepared for him. "And whole burnt offerings and sacrifice for sin thou hast taken no pleasure. Then I said, 'Behold, I have come, and the roll of the book is written to me.'" Now, Jesus will quote that later on. We'll see that when he's in his earthly ministry. "To do thy will, O God. And after saying above, sacrifices and offerings and whole burnt offerings and sacrifice for sin thou hast not desired, nor hast taken pleasure in them, which are offered according to the law, then he said, 'Behold, I have come to do thy will.'" He takes away the first, that's the old covenant, the shadow, to establish the second, that's the new covenant in Christ. "By this will we have been sanctified through the offering of the body of Jesus Christ once for all." Jesus was a faithful apostle. He revealed everything God wanted us to know about him, okay? He was faithful. He did everything the Father called him to do. He was faithful. He represented him perfectly. God the Son represented God in total perfectly. He said, "If you've seen me, you've seen the Father." Not that the Father and the Son are the same. One God, three persons. And then notice, he is also spoken of as the high priest of our confession. High priest of our confession. We see this. Look back, actually, chapter 2, verse 17. "Therefore, he had to be made like his brethren in all things, that he might become a merciful and faithful high priest in the things pertaining to God, to make propitiation for the sins of the people. For since he himself was tempted in that which he suffered, he is able to come to the aid of those who are tempted." He's a merciful high priest. He represents us before God. How about chapter 4, verse 14? "Since therefore we have a great high priest who has passed through the heavens, Jesus, the Son of God, let us hold fast our confession." We're going to see that in a minute. "For we do not have a high priest that cannot sympathize with our weaknesses, but one who has been tempted in all things as we are, yet without sin. Let us therefore draw near with confidence the throne of grace, that we may receive mercy and find grace to help in time of need." Jesus faithfully died in our place, satisfying God's wrath, and he now faithfully intercedes for us. He is the only way to God. There's one mediator between God and man, the man Christ Jesus, God who took on human flesh. And he is our current help. He is our help. He is the apostle and high priest of our confession. And you go, okay, I've got it so far, but now we're getting to this. What does this "our confession" mean? Well, the term confession here, homologia, speaks of saying the same, speaking the same. It spoke of saying the same in "thus you agree." When we say the same thing God says, we are confessing that what he says is true. It's a confession. And Jesus is the apostle and high priest of our confession. You see, when we came to faith, we confessed Jesus. We acknowledged who he was. Romans 10:8, but what does it say? The word is near you and in your mouth and in your heart. The word of faith which you're preaching, that if you confess with your mouth Jesus is Lord and believe in your heart God raised him from the dead, you shall be saved. For with the heart man believes, resulting in righteousness. With the mouth he confesses, resulting in salvation. Paul speaks of the Corinthians' gracious financial gift that they were going to give to poor Jewish brethren in 2 Corinthians 9. He calls that obedience to the confession of the gospel of Christ. You see, if you confess the gospel, you acknowledge the gospel of Christ. And if you're a true believer, then your life has been changed. You have a love now for other believers, and you're going to want to give to those who are in need, other believers. Paul tells Timothy, encourages him to fight the good fight. 1 Timothy 6:12, take hold of eternal life which you were called, and you made the good confession in the presence of many witnesses. Twice later on in Hebrews, we are told to hold fast our confession. We'll talk about what that means in a minute. I just read it earlier, 4:14, since then we have a great high priest who's passed through the heavens, Jesus, the Son of God. Let us hold fast our confession. Don't let it go. Hebrews 10:23, let us hold fast the confession of our hope without wavering, for he who promised is faithful. We are to be holding fast to the truth that we have believed concerning Jesus Christ, that we have confessed and hope in. We're to hold fast in it. We're to hold fast to him. You see, Jesus is the object of our confession.

We confessed in Jesus. We believed who he said he was and what he said he did from his word. You see, he is the word and the way. He is how we get to God, and he is God's word to us. He is the final word. So Moses, in a sense, was the apostle of the old covenant. In the sense, he brought God's revealed word, right? And in a sense, although Aaron was the high priest, Moses intervened and mediated for the people like a high priest would. You see that? But even within this, we are not to consider him. We're not to focus on Moses. We're to focus on the apostle and high priest of our confession, who is faithful. It's Jesus. We need to constantly be reminded Jesus Christ alone is our faithful apostle and high priest for our confession. God has spoken superior revelation through him. He is the living word. He is our only way to God. Consider Jesus the only word and way. Now, not only should we consider him, we should also consider him in the context that he, not Moses, is a faithful builder. Notice what he says here. Verse 2, he was faithful, or being faithful, speaking of Jesus, to him. Jesus was faithful to the Father who appointed him, as Moses also was in all his house. For he has been counted worthy of more glory than Moses, by just so much as the builder of the house has more honor than the house. For every house is built by someone, but the builder of all things is God. So here we see a comparison between Jesus and Moses. And it's made clear in verse 2, Jesus was faithful, Moses was faithful. Yep, compared, yep. But the comparison ends here and becomes a contrast. Jesus was faithful and Moses was faithful, but yet Jesus is worthy of more glory in contrast. He, speaking of Jesus, was faithful, being faithful to him appointed him as Moses was in all his house. Hey, Moses was faithful. For he, Jesus, has been counted worthy of more glory than Moses. You see, we're going to see why. Because Moses was part of the house, and Jesus is the builder. Moses was just a servant. We have bad guys out there tempting you to follow bad guys, or even good guys, like Moses. For he is counted more worthy of glory than Moses, just as much as the builder of the house has more honor than the house. That's obvious. The house, that's a great-looking house. And the builder gets the honor. He's the one who built it, right? The house doesn't get the honor. The builder does. You see? For every house is built by someone, but the builder of all things is God. Here, this verse equates Jesus as God and the creator. And yes, he is. He is far superior. He made Moses. And Jesus was the faithful builder of the house to which Moses was a part of that house. And because Jesus is the creator, the one who is building up his house, that's his people, he is far greater than the people he is building up and serving him. It's a pretty obvious argument, isn't it? Sure is. Let's read it again. For he has been counted worthy of more glory than Moses, by just as much as the builder of the house has more honor than the house. For every house is built by someone, but the builder of all things is God. Again, what a slap in the face to honor God's servants. Yes, we're to think highly of him. We see that First Thessalonians. We're to think highly of God's servants. We're to honor that in that context, but not above God. God gave them the privilege to serve within his household. I mentioned it earlier in 1 Corinthians chapter 3. Paul talks about, so neither the one who plants the water is anything, but God who causes the growth. And notice he continues his argument, pointing out that although Moses was a faithful servant, Christ is a faithful son. Look at this, verse 5. Now Moses was faithful in all his house as a servant. It's a great testimony. Moses is not a bad guy, he's a good guy. But don't focus on Moses, because we're going to see in a moment, Moses spoke of Jesus. We should focus on what Moses did to point to Jesus, as we'll see. He says here, for a testimony of those things which were to be spoken of later. But Christ was faithful as a son over his house, whose house we are. Now, before I break this down, I want to point out something here grammatically. It says Moses was faithful in all his house as a servant. Now, this word servant here is not your basic Greek word for servant. It's not deacon or doulos. It's not that. It's a different word that's only used once in the Bible. It's right here in this place. It's called therapon. And in Greek, this word spoke of a service that was nobler and a freer character than a bond slave. It spoke of service of an affectionate nature performed in faithfulness from a right heart. It speaks of a trusted servant who serves freely as a helper or an attendant, a minister. Moses was like that. He had a different heart. He wasn't a forced servant.

He was a good servant in that context. You see that? Moses was a faithful in all his house as a therapon. He was a servant. And why does he share this? He says, for a testimony of those things which will be spoken of later. What Moses did was for a testimony of what would point later, as we will see, to Christ. How can I say that? Well, let me share some passages. I'm glad you asked that, right? Deuteronomy 18:15. The Lord your God will raise up for you a prophet like me. Moses speaking. He's speaking of something beyond him. A prophet like me from among your countrymen, and you shall listen to him. John chapter 5, verse 46. For if you believed Moses, you would believe me, for he wrote of me. John 5:46. Luke 24. The Lord was talking to those dejected disciples after he rose from the dead. And he said to them, O foolish men and slow of heart, verse 25, to believe all the prophets had spoken. Was it not necessary for the Christ to suffer these things to enter his glory? And beginning with Moses and all the prophets, he explained to them the things concerning himself in all the scriptures. Later on, Luke 24:44, and he said to them, these are my words which I spoke to you while I was still with you, that all things which are written about me in the law of Moses and the prophets of Psalms must be fulfilled. Moses' faithful servanthood had a special purpose. It says here, for a testimony of those things which were to be spoken of later. Very interesting. So if you look at him back then and you keep it back in that point, that's not everything. Because he was speaking of what would be testified later. Testimony of those things we spoken of later. He was speaking of Christ. You see, Moses did, in serving his Lord, that which would point to the Lord. Moses was the most humble man who walked face to the earth. He didn't point to himself. If he was standing right here, he'd be telling you to Christ, right? By the way, interesting thing on a side note, Moses didn't make it into the land, but on that Mount of Transfiguration, he was there. Side note. So with this in mind, Moses was faithful. But notice the contrast, but Christ was a faithful son. Verse 6, but Christ was faithful as a son over his house, whose house we are. He was faithful over his people. The term Christ here, it's interesting, he doesn't say Jesus at this point, does he? He says Christ. What's the term Christ mean? It speaks of the Messiah. It speaks of the king who would reign forever, who would suffer for the glories to follow. Christ was a faithful son. He came to do the Father's will. He obeyed the Father even to the point of death, death on a cross. I read this earlier in Hebrews 10. You can read that again. Behold, I come to do thy will, right? Then what about Philippians chapter 2? Have this attitude, verse 5, which was also in Christ Jesus, who although he existed in the form of God, did not regard equality with God a thing to be grasped, but emptied himself, taking on the form of a bondservant, and being made in the likeness of men, being found in appearance as a man, he humbled himself by becoming obedient to the point of death, even death on the cross. He was a faithful son over whose house we are. Consider Jesus. You know, we're to consider his faithfulness. Later on, fix your eyes on Jesus, the author and perfecter of our faith, who for the joy set before him endured the cross. Consider those things. Consider those things. Faithful son over whose house we are. Guess what? Now we are his house. The Israelites were his house in that sense back when Moses was there, but there was unbelievers. They named the name of the Lord. They were Israel, his nation, but we are actually his house right now. He's saying he's faithful over us. He says, whose house we are, present tense here in Hebrews. You see, we are God's household. Ephesians chapter 2:19, so then you're no longer strangers and aliens, but you're fellow citizens with the saints and are of God's household. Having been built up on the foundation of the apostles and prophets, Christ Jesus being the cornerstone, Ephesians 2:21, in whom the whole building is being fitted, growing together, a holy temple in the Lord, in whom you are also being built together for a dwelling of God in the Spirit. 1 Peter 2:4, and coming to him as a living stone rejected by men, choice and precious sight of God, you also, Peter says, 1 Peter 2:5, as living stones are being built up as a spiritual house for a holy priesthood to offer a spiritual sacrifice acceptable to God through Jesus Christ. 1 Timothy 3:5, I write you that you may know how to conduct yourself in the household of God, which is the church of the living God, the pillar and support of the truth. All this to say, Moses was faithful over someone else's house. Jesus is a son and a faithful builder of his own house. Faithful builder, his own people.
One pastor writes, think carefully about Jesus, the faithful builder. He said 2,000 years ago, I'll build my church. And guess what? He's doing it. In Matthew 28, he promised, he said, I'll be with you to the end of the age. So make disciples, right? And exactly what Christ is doing faithfully. No need to feel sorry for the work of God. God's word is right on schedule. We long to see a greater turning to Christ and his word in our community. But listen, he is faithful over God's people. He's faithful over God's people. He who began a good work will complete it. Let me share a few verses about God's faithfulness that we need to consider, and then we'll finish up. Deuteronomy 7:9, you know therefore the Lord your God, he is God, the faithful God. Lamentations, we know this, right? 3:21, this I recall to mind, therefore I have hope, the Lord's loving kindness indeed never cease, for his compassions never fail, they are new every morning, great is thy faithfulness. God's faithful. Consider his faithfulness. He's going to be faithful over you. You're his house. He's going to be faithful over you. Don't worry. You got God who's going to be faithful over you. He's going to build you. He's going to be faithful. No temptation, 1 Corinthians 10:13, is overtake you such as common to man. And God is faithful, who will not allow you to be tempted beyond what you're able. 1 Thessalonians 5:24, faithful is he who calls you, and he'll bring to us. I got to read this or I'm going to not fix my eyes on Jesus. I'll tell you that right now. Hebrews 10:23, let us hold fast the confession of our hope without wavering, for he who promised is faithful. Hold fast the truth that you're on your way to glory. Hold fast the truth that you will be changed when you see Jesus. Hold fast that this life is not it, that Christ is coming. Hold fast your confession of your hope. You confessed it before. Hold fast to it. Hold fast. When you're tempted to be moved all over the place by all the junk that's going on, the world is going to hell in a handbag, hold fast your confession. Jesus is a son and a faithful builder over his house. Are you struggling? Consider Jesus. Now, at this point, I think he's going to make the point that if you're one who doesn't consider him, maybe you're not his. If you're one that doesn't hold fast your confidence, if you're one that's not hold fast to Jesus, maybe you don't know him. And it's a warning. Verse 6, but Christ was faithful as a son over his house, in whose house we are. We're his house, we're his people, if. See the if statement? We go, uh-oh, if. If we hold fast our confidence and boast of our hope for him to the end. It's not a work salvation, for by grace you've been saved through faith and not of yourselves. It's a gift of God, not of works, lest any man should boast. But if you're truly saved, you're going to be changed. This term if is interesting. In Greek, there are different ways to say if, and this is if, and it most likely will happen, which is the point the writer thinks, yes, most of these people are believers, but there are some that aren't. There are some that will not hold fast, that will be evidence that they don't know the Lord. Therefore, you got to heed the warning. Don't drift away. Don't drift. You hear the word of God all the time. You're in a church. You're hearing the truth. You're around believers. Anyway, don't drift. So what is he saying here? He's saying here that if you are his house, you then are going to hold fast your confidence and boast of hope from the end. You're going to hold fast what you believe about Jesus. You're going to hold on to what you stand on and have believed from the beginning about Jesus, about who he is, what he has done for you, and what he has promised in the future, eternal life. You're going to hold fast. But the reality is, he says, you hold fast your confidence. Now, this term confidence here speaks of openness that stems from a lack of fear. We have it used in Hebrews 4:16, let us draw therefore with confidence the throne of grace. Hey, we're confident because Jesus did, right? We have in Hebrews 10:19, therefore, since the brethren, we have confidence to enter the holy place. Hey, we can come before the living God. The writer here will say later on, don't throw away your confidence, which has great reward. Don't go that way. He says, you guys are in need of endurance. Don't go the wrong way. Don't throw away your confidence. And here, the point is, if you don't hold fast, hold on to it to the end, then you're not of his household. And that's a serious, serious thing. Jesus is the boast of our hope. Hold fast to him. He is the one that we declare concerning our hope. Our hope is in Jesus. He is the blessed hope. Our hope is in Christ. It's not anything else. It's in Christ. Hold fast your confidence in that. He is the hope and anchor of our soul. So then if I back away from the confidence of a relationship with God through Jesus Christ, if I back away from my hope of eternal life through Jesus, then I never had faith in him.
I never was his household. You see, once saved, always saved, but some have a profession, but they're not truly saved. And that will come out. Whose house we are, if we hold fast our confidence in the boast of our hope, firm to the end. Paul would say this to the Corinthians, test yourselves to see if you're in the faith. Examine yourselves. Or do you not recognize this about yourselves, that Christ Jesus is in you? I started this message about examining and about those who are in the midst of the body of Christ and don't know the Lord. The Lord is gracious. He does not desire anyone to perish, but for all to come to repentance. If your hope is in anything other than Christ fully, anything else, if your hope is in anything else, then you're not his. And believe and be saved.

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1: 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He is God's final word to us. 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Okay, well, hopefully this has been a blessing to you. 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
1: Be honest. Do you ever wish you didn't have to think about being holy all the time? 1 Peter 1 gives us one good reason to pursue a holy life. It says, "But as he who called you is holy, you also be holy in all your conduct, since it is written, 'You shall be holy, for I am holy.'" We pursue holiness so we can present an accurate picture of what God is like. My house overlooks a river. Sometimes in the evening when the sun sets, there's a perfect picture of the trees reflected on the still waters below. That accurate reflection is beautiful, just like our lives when we reflect the holiness of God. When I look out at that reflection, I think, "Lord, may others see your likeness reflected in me. Let my life reveal to the world how lovely and pure you are." I hope that's your prayer today, too. With Seeking Him, I'm Nancy DeMoss Wagmuth.

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3: 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Or are you depending on God's unlimited resources? Welcome to In Touch, the teaching ministry of Dr. Charles Stanley. God sent the Holy Spirit to live within every believer, enabling our lives to mirror the life of Christ. Learn how to tap into this ever-present, never-failing resource in part two of Help is on the Way.
2: One of the gifts of God to every single one of His children is the person of the Holy Spirit. He's the one who convicted you of your sin to begin with. He's the one who gives you the faith to believe. He's the one who makes you aware of the reality of who Jesus Christ is. So think about this. You and I have within us a helper who is omniscient, knows all things, omnipotent, has all power, omnipresent, that is, all things are in His presence, but primarily He lives on the inside of us so that you can never be without Him. You say, well, wait a minute, I could be without Him. Listen to what Jesus says. He says He'll be with you forever. And I think about how many people sit in pews week after week after week, and they don't even have any idea who He is. They're saved, but they don't know anything about Him. Or they've just sort of heard about Him. And they've heard about those people who believe in the Holy Spirit, and they put some kind of a category on all of that, and they say, stay away from that. Well, you can't stay away from God. And so whatever else you may fear, remember this. The Holy Spirit is a person of the Trinity sent by God the Father and the Lord Jesus Christ to live on the inside of you to help you. He's there as your helper. No matter what you face, He's adequate, ready, dependable, and He's also very wise. Now, what do you mean by being wise? Well, of course, He knows what to do, when to do it, and how to do it, but He also knows something else. He's also wise enough not to do for you and me what God's made us to do for ourselves. So we can't afford to be lazy and say, well, the Spirit of God's going to help me. No, He's not. You can't be slothful, can't be lazy.